0: This is Mothers in Ministry, a show dedicated to highlighting the sacred role of motherhood. Join us every weekend as we share stories through testimony to encourage mothers in all stages of their journey. We'll explore both the unique challenges and the extraordinary contributions mothers in ministry bring to the table, celebrating the beauty and power moms bring to the work of God's kingdom. Here's your host, Cheyenne.
1: Are you past the point of weary? Is your burden weighing heavy? Is it all too much to carry? Let me tell you about my Jesus. Do you feel that empty feeling? Cause shame's done all its stealing and you're desperate for some healing. Let me tell you about my Jesus. Hey everyone, welcome to another weekend of Mothers in Ministry. This is your host Cheyenne, and I just read you the first lyrics of a song called My Jesus by Ann Wilson. She's a Christian worship artist, and I've been falling so much in love this year with worship music. And I wanted to share this message that's been on my heart, because I really actually have been trying to make this message. And it's just so funny, because when God has a plan, he really makes it happen. And if he tells you that he wants you to say something, he'll just keep telling you until you say it. And I say that because I got an email actually earlier this week from my coworker talking about she sent me an article about Forrest Frank. He's a Christian artist who has been kind of skyrocketing up to the Billboard charts. He's doing very well for himself and bringing an audience, a new audience to Christian worship music. And it's so inspiring to listen to this new generation of Christian. Of course, you know, I've grown up listening to Chris Tomlin and, you know, Mercy Me and, you know, all the Christian artists that, you know, we grew up to, if you're older like me, in your 30s. But I'm just so excited, and I'm so happy to see this new generation of Christians coming up with this music that caters to this younger audience. And it's just so refreshing, I think is the word. I don't know if you're like me, but I get goosebumps when I listen to really good music. And I've always been like that. I've just always been so connected to music. Like, when I was little, I remember cruising around with my dad in my car seat, and we would just bump music all the time. And, you know, he used to have classic cars, old cars, so it was a whole experience. And we really made music part of our experience. So that is my, like, kind of like my foundation for a while. Like, everything I did connected with music in some way. You know, whatever I was feeling, I had to listen to a song, or if I was doing homework, if I was driving, whatever I did, I was constantly listening to some kind of music. And I always thought it was cool, you know, when I listened to that right song or those right lyrics that connected with me, I would always get goosebumps. You know, it's funny, I looked it up actually. It's a sensation or a phenomenon that occurs when listening to music that evokes strong emotions or triggers an unexpected emotional response, often involving the release of dopamine in the brain. So it's also called frisson, musical chills, if you will. I read all that off of Google if you want to go look it up. But it really does make you think, because what you're listening to is triggering these emotions in you, right? It's triggering these responses from your brain, because, you know, it's funny. As I was growing up, I always felt, you know, this way. And I started going to church with my parents, and it kind of just took a turn, and it's always been there in me, but a new perspective came to that. And I'm talking about when I went to church with my parents. When we went to this church in West Covina, I think it was called Pillars of Faith. We lived in about the Whittier area, so we had to drive, and my dad always said, you know, it was worth it because we were getting spiritually fed, and, you know, he loved the worship. I was a little awkward, I think, when I was that age, a little social anxiety. So I didn't go to my class a lot. I did go once in a while, but for the most part, I would say like 75% of the time, I would stay in the big sanctuary with my parents. And while I was there, I would see them worship, and I would focus on my mother. You know, my mother would stand there, and this is part of my testimony. I've said this before, that she would stand there with her hands lifted up in the air, crying and just crying out to God while singing and worshiping. And I would stare at her. And like I said, I was around maybe 10 to 12 years old. And I would stare at her thinking, like, what is she going through? You know, what is making her do that? Why, what is she experiencing? And, you know, when you see your mother like that, you're like, what's wrong? You know, why are you crying? Or what? And I didn't understand the spiritual connection she was experiencing with the Holy Spirit at that moment. But that sight never left me. You know, it was always in the back of my head, making me feel like, I want to experience that one day. I want to experience what she's experiencing, and because it just looked so beautiful. Beautiful, if you know what I mean. And so that there was that experience of my life. And I also had another experience where later on in my life, I think I was about 15 or 16. So I'm older now, and I still haven't completely given myself to Christ. I have been going to church because I live under their roof, so I have to go to church, but I'm also living my own life, you know, not taking into the consideration of my salvation and everything like that, kind of just taking it more lightly. But anyway, I went to this message that was given by one of our youth pastors, and this was a different church that we had started going to. And he had previously worked in the music industry, in studios, late nights, you know, that whole fast-paced environment that could get toxic and sometimes does. And we hear about that in Hollywood all the time, where there's drinking and there's drugs involved. And, you know, sometimes it just leads to other things. And but also, he was mostly talking about the message behind the music that was being created. You know, a lot of the times we don't think that the secular music means anything, but how can we think that worship music connects us with the Lord? I mean, it does. We experience it. We feel it. But how can we not think that secular music doesn't connect us with something else? You know, it's just kind of like, think about it, really. Think about it. And in that message, I remember him talking about certain lyrics of certain secular songs and how they denoted some different kind of spiritual ancient being or some kind of like sun god or something that these celebrities do actually chant to, they do worship to. And this is right there in the open sometimes. It's not really conspiracy. I remember, you know, my parents used to talk about music conspiracies all the time from, like, you know, the 60s, Led Zeppelin or the Beatles, or, you know, that they had background tracks or secret tracks, or, you know, we've all heard those conspiracies. But who are we to say that they're not so far off? I mean, we believe in that there's a God. We believe in that there is a Lord, and we do believe that when we listen to worship music, that we experience His Holy Spirit. So how is that so far off that we would experience something else? The reason why I say that, because during this message, the pastor was talking about when you listen to secular music, you're catering to either yourself or you're catering to another idol or Satan. Take this for example. One of my favorite songs back then was a song called Number One Crush by Garbage. I love this song because it just made me feel so passionate. It felt so deep and connected to whoever I was either dating at the time or just, you know, a passion that I had. And these are the lyrics. I would die for you. I would die for you. I've been dying just to feel you by my side, to know that you're mine. I will cry for you. I will cry for you. I will wash away your pain with all my tears and drown your fear. I will pray for you. I will pray for you. I will sell my soul for something pure and true, someone like you. Isn't that so crazy? Because this song isn't talking about the Lord, but it could be. You see how these lyrics could totally be a worship song for the Lord, but instead it's catering to their significant other, their boyfriend or their girlfriend or their husband and wife, that they need them so bad, that they crave for them, that they have to have them. They cry for them. They died for you. They pray for you. They do anything to be with you. But that's just catering to your own ego. That's catering to not the Lord. And it's crazy because that's all He wants from you, is He wants all that from you. And it's just funny because I've taken so many lyrics that I love and songs that I love, and I realize that what I'm listening to is just like feeding my own ego, or it's idolizing somebody else and putting them above me or putting them above the Lord. And I used to listen to songs that just catered to depression that catered to my inner darkest, you know, feelings, that feeling alone and feeling like I had nobody to talk to, or woe is me, all is about me. Well, I've already said I'm in my 30s, so I guess you could consider me as one of those elder emos that are now saved. But yeah, I used to listen to a lot of self-loathing music about pain, just because I guess I couldn't process what I was going through, and I just wanted to live it out through music. But it's magical, really, once you start listening to worship music, edifying the Lord and praising His name, the whole perspective of music and feeling and everything like that changes, because now you have a spiritual connection with the Lord. It's not dead. It's not just this goosebump feeling of like, oh, I feel this way and I'm just gonna, that's how I feel, and it's just like strong emotions and stuff like that. But there's no spiritual connection to someone that who can save you from whatever you're feeling. For me, my personality in my life, I mean, I could just go from listening to these dark songs, these music about pain and depression and self-loathing and having depression and living through that, and then just going to church and starting to experience worship. I mean, even though it was once a week, it starts to change you. You start to want to listen to it in the car. And here I am, you know, I think I listen to probably 90% worship music, where as a couple years ago, you know, I was still listening to metal music. I was still listening to techno music. I was still listening to all the other music that I listened to my whole life. But once I started to listen to the lyrics of these songs, because the lyrics are really the message, right? They're really the one that's connecting to you. That's what makes you get the goosebumps most of the time. Or it could be the beat, because I know how that is. But take, for example, these lyrics. When I heard them on the radio, I was just like, that's what we're called to do, not the other one, which is die for someone that can't die for us, that can't help us at all. But here it is. It's Garden in Manhattan by Josiah Queen. And I love the lyrics because it's so inspiring and it takes you from such a different place than these other lyrics and songs that I used to listen to. For example, the second verse says, I'll be a garden in Manhattan, be a river where it's dry. Where my friends can't find the road, I'll be a roadside welcome sign. Sunshine in Seattle, be a cool breeze in July. Light in the darkness, oh, I'll be a garden in Manhattan. And I love that. I love that. It's so beautiful, because no matter where you are, you can be that light for the Lord. And music makes people excited, music makes people happy. And so I just encourage anyone who's listening, any mom who's listening today, if you're going through some trials, if you're going through the dumps, worship the Lord in music. It will lift your spirit so high. You'll be able to refocus, refresh yourself, and reconnect with the Lord. So I leave you with that message, ladies. Be a garden in Manhattan. Whenever you're feeling like you need that spiritual boost, that you know, it's like a workout, right? When you listen to that energy, that blood pumping music, so you get running, you get to the Stairmaster, right? You have that energy to get going. Well, whenever you feel like things are just not going the way, or maybe, you know, even if you feel they are going that way, in any time, in every time, praise the Lord. Turn on that worship station on your radio, turn on it on Spotify or whatever it is that you listen to, and pick a song that makes you just feel so connected with the Lord. Because I can't tell you how many times I go to church and I am bawling my eyes out in that worship service, because He is so good to me. And He is so good to you. He loves you and He wants that relationship with you. And that's all He says in the Bible. It's just worshiping Him, connecting with Him, and knowing that He is our Savior. So ladies, I just leave you with that thought. Be a garden in Manhattan. And I'll be back with you next weekend.
0: 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Proverbs 31:26 says, she opens her mouth with wisdom and the teaching of kindness is on her tongue. Moms, we pray that something you heard on today's show resonated in your heart and inspired you to be a resilient and devoted light to your family and faith communities. Until next time, have a blessed week.
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0: What does it feel like when God is working, even in the darkest, most forgotten places of life? Welcome to the Sunday Sermon on Through the Bible. I'm Steve Schwetz, and this time we've got a never-before-aired message from Dr. J. Vernon McGee. Now, in this sermon, From Prison to the Palace, Dr. McGee brings us back to Joseph, one of the clearest Old Testament pictures of the Lord Jesus Christ. Joseph's life takes one painful turn after another. Betrayed by his brothers, sold into slavery, falsely accused, and locked away in prison. Yet, again and again, God works behind the scenes. The prison is real, but so also is the hand of God. And at just the right moment, the Lord moves Joseph from confinement to influence, from waiting to purpose, from prison to the palace. Before we get to Dr. McGee's message, let's hear from a few listeners who hop aboard the Bible bus, this time in French. More than 300 million people speak French in over 25 countries. That's a lot. From Europe and Africa to the Caribbean and Canada. And recently, we've seen a noticeable rise in emails and messages and phone calls from listeners in these places. Each note feels like a small window into a quiet, steady work that God's doing through His Word in hearts and communities around the world. Now, here's just a glimpse of what we're hearing. Vivian writes, "Thank you for the strategies to know the Word better and better. Thank you for these ideas. I didn't know about them before. My reading and meditation on the Gospels have become a routine so I can understand the life of Jesus and identify with His words. I was focusing only on Paul and his teaching, but I also need to meditate on Jesus. The Old Testament lessons are very engaging as well. I will begin organizing myself this way now. May God bless you. Every time I hear this program, there is always a message from the Lord to me." And then Lillian writes this, "Please continue to keep me in your prayers. By God's grace and the knowledge I've gained from you, I'm able to share the gospel in my area. May the Lord continue to guide my steps toward these lost souls so that they may encounter Jesus." Next, we hear from Luck, who writes this, "I listen attentively to the program Through the Bible and am very impressed by the inspiration, the content, and the way these biblical teachings are presented. It greatly benefits me spiritually, edifying me and focusing my understanding of biblical doctrine. I ask the Lord to bless you all who work for His name." And then Bryce tells us this, "Thank you for your support and help. On Sunday, December 28th, we went through neighborhoods in our city to proclaim the gospel. We were amazed to see how many men and women responded to the call of our Lord Jesus Christ. Thank you for helping us bring these new brothers and sisters into prayer so they may grow in the knowledge of Christ. We told them about your program and hope they will listen." And then our final note comes from Adrian. "May God bless you abundantly. I'm a student, and what I'm learning through this program goes deeper than anything I've studied before. The Bible feels completely new to me. God's Word is reshaping the way I think, not just about faith, but about life itself, from relationships and work to the way I see the world around me." Well, do you hear the thread that's running through all these stories? God is at work in the lives of people. And that includes you. You're a part of a worldwide family that God is shaping through His Word. So if you've never joined our world prayer team, well, this is a simple and meaningful way to stand with other believers and take part in what God's doing around the globe. Every weekday, you'll receive an email with that day's destination, updates on our ministry there, and information on how you can best pray for listeners, producers, our in-country follow-up teams, and home groups in places where the gospel is taking root. 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And we'd love to hear from you as well. So tell us your story. Maybe you first came to know the Lord by going through the Bible with us. Or maybe you've got a story to tell about how something you've learned in God's Word has changed the way you live. 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In Canada, Box 25325, London, Ontario, N6C6B1. And another option is to call anytime and leave a message at 1-800-65-BIBLE. Now, you'll get some options, and one of them is for leaving your Bible bus story. That's what you want. From there, it's just as simple as listening to the prompt and recording your voicemail, and just make it like you're talking to one person. That number again is 1-800-652-4253. Now, as we turn to God's Word, maybe you're listening in a season that feels a little like Joseph's, unfair, uncertain, or just stuck. Well, if so, this message is for you, because the same God who met Joseph in the prison still meets His people today, and He's never finished writing the story. Let's pray. Father, thank you for your Word that reaches across languages, nations, and generations. Thank you for the way that you're drawing people to yourself all around the world. As we study, Lord, would you quiet our hearts, open our ears, and strengthen our faith. In Jesus' name we pray. Amen. Here now is a Sunday sermon on Through the Bible with Dr. J. Vernon McGee.
1: Our subject today is From Prison to Palace. And we're to consider today another episode in the life of Joseph. Perhaps some of you today, though, feel like the little boy after his first day in school. He was asked how he liked it, and he said he didn't care too much for it. He had to go back tomorrow. And I'm sure that there are some of you that feel like that we ought to be getting out of the story of Joseph. But I'm afraid for you, bad news. We have several messages concerning this most unusual man in the Old Testament, who is probably more like the Lord Jesus than any other. We are to consider this morning the third tragic misfortune that came to him before he was finally elevated to a position that was next to the throne of Pharaoh himself. Now his life, I think so far, it's one hair-raising experience after another, and you wonder whether he's going to escape. His life was in danger. We are going to see how God continually delivered him out of all of his troubles. He narrowly escaped death in two previous experiences that he had had. You'll recall, first of all, his brothers. They put him down in the pit with the full intention of killing him. And they were to, as they ate their lunch, they were to discuss how they were to dispose of him. And God marvelously intervened at that particular time and prevented them from murdering him. And then we find he was sold to Potiphar, and the wife of Potiphar brought a false accusation against Joseph. He was actually framed, and you would fully expect Potiphar to put him to death. He would have, because Joseph was a Hebrew slave, and his wife has brought this accusation against him, and in the normal course of events, he would have been put to death. But all was not well in the household of Potiphar. It was not a happy home, and we find out that the wife's estimate of Potiphar himself was not very high. Back in the 39th chapter of Genesis, verse 14, that she called unto the men of her house and spake unto them, saying, See, he hath brought in an Hebrew unto us to mock us. And immediately, when she uses that kind of language, you know that she despises her husband. She doesn't say it's Mr. Potiphar, or she doesn't speak of him in any high regard. And when a wife begins to talk about him and about he, then you can be sure that she does not have a very high regard. That is obvious, but that isn't the whole story at all. You find out that Potiphar had no confidence in his wife whatsoever. It came to pass, when his master heard the words of his wife, which she spake unto him, saying, After this manner did thy servant to me, that his wrath was kindled. And Joseph's master took him and put him into the prison, a place where the king's prisoners were bound, and he was there in the prison. Now, normally, why, he would have put him to death. But instead of doing that, he put him in a prison, and he intended to forget about him. Why did he do that? Well, he had no confidence in her. He knew that she was not to be trusted at all, and I'm not sure that this was the first or the last affair that she had had. And therefore, this man had no confidence, and therefore he would not put this Hebrew slave to death at all. The writer to the Proverbs says a very wonderful thing concerning the right kind of a wife. In Proverbs 31:11, the heart of her husband doth safely trust in her. We have today quite a few bright little experts that come out of our seminaries that go about lecturing on the home today. And they have some clever little things to say. But any man that's a pastor today know that the home is breaking up in this country. And these clever little things that are said are not the answer to it. My friend, until there is a man and a woman in that home, and if it's a Christian home or a Christian, and who are folk of integrity and whom you can have confidence in, then I don't care how many family altars, and I don't care what kind of a little ritual you go through, it's merely a mockery. Because we need today integrity in the Christian home today as well as the home in the world. I have a letter that came this past week from the Bay Area, from the wife of a pastor even. And her comment is, the folk in the church think everything is all right. We keep up a front, but it's tragic, our home. May I say to you, that's the thing that's happening all over today. And that was the thing about Potiphar. He took this boy, Joseph, and put him in prison and forgot about him for appearance's sake, to preserve a front. And poor Joseph had to suffer. But actually, friends, all of this worked out to the advantage of Joseph. And we see in this a clear-cut parallel to the life of the Lord Jesus. Joseph and Jesus are very, very much alike. Now, will you notice something this morning? And this is a picture that I wish I could put in every Christian home and take down Solomon's head of Christ, because this is the picture that we need. Joseph's brethren hated him without a cause. They delivered him to the Gentiles. You see, that's the way Christ was betrayed from the inside out. And that's the only way the church can be hurt today. There's not anything outside of the church can hurt it today. It's being hurt from the inside. And so you find that our Lord was first betrayed to the religious rulers by one of his own. They in turn turned him over to the Gentiles. And that's the way Joseph got down into the land of Egypt. His own brethren delivered him. And then he found that he could not defend himself. He's unjustly accused. But what is the word of a slave against the word of the wife of an official down in the land of Egypt? The Lord Jesus Christ was delivered by his own to the hands of the Gentiles. And we find that's exactly the way our Lord said it would be. In Matthew 20, verse 18 and 19, let me read. Behold, we go up to Jerusalem, and the Son of Man shall be betrayed unto the chief priests and unto the scribes. They shall condemn him to death, and shall deliver him to the Gentiles to mock and to scourge and to crucify him, and the third day he shall rise again. Our Lord put down his program before he even got to Jerusalem, the thing that would happen, and it parallels the life of Joseph. Again, the prophet had already said, Isaiah 53:7, he was oppressed and he was afflicted, yet he opened not his mouth. He's brought as a lamb to the slaughter, and as a sheep before his shearers is dumb, so he opened not his mouth. Our Lord did not defend himself, because he had come as the Lamb of God, and it would have been useless for Joseph to have defended himself also. Now Pilate, just like Potiphar, did not believe the accusation against the Lord Jesus. Potiphar didn't believe his wife's accusation at all. And therefore, Pilate found the Lord Jesus innocent. He said, I find no cause, no accusation against this just man at all. and he scourged him. He had no right to do that if he was innocent, but he scourged him, thinking that would satisfy his accusers, but it did not. And you know, Joseph suffered at the hand of the Gentiles, and you won't get that from the Genesis record. You'll have to look elsewhere for it, and you'll find that when Stephen was reciting the history of these people before the Sanhedrin, he included Joseph, and he said this in Acts 7, 9, and 10, and I'm reading, "And the patriarchs, moved with envy, sold Joseph into Egypt, but God was with him, and delivered him out of his afflictions, and gave him favor and wisdom in the sight of Pharaoh, king of Egypt, and he made him governor over Egypt and all his house." Now, this man, Stephen, says God delivered him out of his afflictions. And you do not find that in the Genesis record at all. And when we turn back to the Psalms, it's quite interesting. We're told exactly what happened to him. In Psalm 105, 17 and 18 reads, "He sent a man before them, even Joseph, who was sold for a servant, whose feet they hurt with fetters. He was laid in iron." So that Joseph was put in the prison. He found favor, it's true, but he was made to suffer in that prison. What a parallel to the life of the Lord Jesus Christ, if you please. And the very interesting thing is that Joseph found favor in sight of the jailer. In verse 21 of chapter 39 of Genesis, "But the Lord was with Joseph, and showed him mercy, and gave him favor in the sight of the keeper of the prison." And isn't it an interesting thing to see this Roman centurion that crucified Christ? He was carrying out orders, just as that jailer carried out orders to persecute and to put this boy Joseph in fetters and his legs in irons. But he found favor with him. But this Roman centurion, we're told, "Now when the centurion saw what was done, he glorified God, saying, certainly this was a righteous man," in Luke 23:47. So that even the man who put Christ to death acknowledged that he was not only a righteous man, but he called him the Son of God. Therefore, this centurion didn't have a course in theology. He'd never read any books, and he'd never been to a Bible study, but he knew enough to take his place beneath the cross of Christ. And you know, that's all God's ever asked any sinner to do. He never asked him to be a theologian. He just asked him to take his place beneath the cross of Christ and trust him as Savior. And that's exactly what the jailer did. Now we find that Joseph here is numbered with the transgressors. Will you notice the 40th chapter? It says, "And Pharaoh was wroth against two of his officers, against the chief of the butlers, and against the chief of the bakers. And he put them in ward in the house of the captain of the guard, into the prison, the place where Joseph was bound." So that now Joseph has two cellmates. He has two that are there with him. And he became a blessing to the butler, and he pronounced a judgment on the baker. It's quite interesting to note that, for these two men had dreams. And Joseph interpreted them and said, "For the butler, it'll mean your salvation. And for the baker, it'll mean your death." And Christ was crucified between two thieves. One of the thieves, he said to him, "Today thou shalt be with me in paradise." And then we find that Joseph ascribes all glory to God. You find that when he was able to interpret

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6: And unto me, so I speak. The Lord Jesus, when he was upon this earth, never did anything, made any decision according to his own judgment. And he had the ability, of course. But he always did it because he said, this is God's will. And I've come to speak the things that represent him. God got the glory. And as far as Joseph was concerned, everything he did, he gave God the credit. He gave God the glory. And I'm wondering if that's one of the reasons the blessing of God is being withheld today from the church. We have so many individuals that are seeking for prominence and recognition, even in the church today, and God is not getting the glory. My friend, if there's anything being done today that is effective in this world, it's God that's doing it. No man today can do this. And this idea today that this man is talented, or that man has ability, or that this thing or the other thing. My friend, there's nothing that's effective and eternal that God does not do. And we need to recognize that in this hour. And that was the thing that Joseph did. And even our blessed Lord here upon this earth in the flesh followed that pattern. Now you will notice that this boy Joseph, there in prison, he's forgotten. But he told the butler, he said, when you're restored back to Pharaoh, you be my attorney. You remember me. And say a good word for me there. In Genesis 40, verse 14, but think on me when it shall be well with thee. And show kindness, I pray thee, unto me. And make mention of me unto Pharaoh. And bring me out of this house. Isn't it interesting that it's concerning his death that the Lord Jesus said, this do in remembrance of me. Don't forget me. Don't forget my death. Don't forget this that I came to do. And he tells his church today that as often as you do this thing, you do it in remembrance of me. And that's how important the Lord's Supper is for believers today. I have no patience with this little group of super-duper saints who say we don't need the Lord's Supper in this hour. He said, do this in remembrance of me. Remember me. Joseph said to this butler, remember me. Now, today many Christians like to have a picture of Jesus in their home, that some human artist has painted. And there's one thing you can be sure, Jesus doesn't look like that picture, and I don't care whose it is. We don't know how he looked at all, and that's withheld from us. But I want to suggest to you that these lovely pictures in the life of Joseph, they're old pictures. It's our Lord in type. We ought to have them on the art gallery of our souls today. And what lovely pictures they are of him. Now, the butler forgot Joseph. What human gratitude that was. The very man that had given him the one word of encouragement in prison is now forgotten. And isn't that typical of human nature? The Lord Jesus, you can hear him say, were there not 10 cleansed? Where are the 9? Where are the 9? 10 lepers, but only one came back in thanksgiving to the Lord. But even in all of this, God was overruling the neglect of the butler as he was overruling everything else. Had you ever stopped to think that had Joseph been delivered at that time, suppose the butler had gone in and said to Pharaoh, say, I want to tell you there's a man down there in prison has helped me so much, and he interprets dreams, and he interpreted my dream, and he's God's man, and he's been unjustly put in that prison. And I think Pharaoh would

0: have given him his dismissal immediately, he would have had a pardon. And by the time that you get around to where he's needed, Joseph would have been halfway back to Hebron in the promised land. And when he was needed in Egypt, he wouldn't have been there. You see, God's overruling all of this, and he's keeping him in prison to be present at the moment that God will need him. It's amazing how God today moves in the hearts and lives of people even today without us recognizing it at all. We even talk about God being dead, and yet God's moving today in the affairs and lives of men and women. And so we're now going to leave the prison and go to the palace. We're going to see how the hand of God is beginning to move. And here we do see the hand of God in the life of Joseph. Or let me put it like this, the hand of God's moving in the glove of circumstances now. Or as someone has said, the fortuitous concurrence of circumstances. Well, that's what we have here. Up to this point, everything seemed to work against this boy. A little later, his father, when Benjamin was to go down into Egypt, he said, "All these things are against me." That was Jacob. And Joseph, at this time his son, could have said it. But Joseph would have been a spoiled brat had he continued in his father's house, given the role of a favorite son. He'd not only had a coat of many colors, but a silver spoon in his mouth. And that's not what God wanted for this boy. And so he's sold into Egypt. He's put into prison. And he's forgotten because God is going to work out something in his life. The writer of Ecclesiastes says something quite interesting in the 7th chapter, verse 8. Listen to this. "Better is the end of a thing than the beginning thereof." And you know many of us today that are Christians need to learn that. Better is the end of a thing than the beginning of it. Many of us today, because when we start something, or we today attempt something and it falls to pieces in our hands, we say, "Oh my, God is against us," and we drop it altogether. My friend, today how many are discouraged because they only see the beginning? The writer to Ecclesiastes, it says, better is the end than the beginning. And the child of God can always hold on to that. Weeping may endure for the night, but joy comes in the morning. Someone has said today that some modern philosopher has said, "Let's get all we can right now, because tomorrow we shall weep." The Bible says the opposite, that now is the time of weeping, but joy cometh in the morning. Now, Pharaoh had a dream also. He called in his wise men, and they didn't have the answer. They very frankly confessed. They said, "We haven't any notion what this could possibly mean." And what a picture it is of the man in the world, even today, my beloved. We are seeing the confusion of the wise men of the world. We can get to the moon today, but we can't solve the problems that are on this earth. Right here in Los Angeles, they're making a rocket that'll go to the moon, but you can't get through the freeway to get out to make the rocket that's going to the moon. We can't even solve local problems today. What a picture of mankind. We have computers today that can go back millions of years, but there's not one of them can tell you about tomorrow. How sad it is to see mankind and men in high places today in apathy and uncertainty and confusion and not knowing what to do today. The Scripture says, "The secret of the Lord is with them that fear Him." I think that would be a good motto for Washington today. It would be a good motto for the United Nations today. The secret of the Lord is with them that fear Him. Now, when Pharaoh had his dream, the wise men came in, and they made no contribution whatsoever. The butler remembered. And in verse 9 of chapter 41, "Then spake the chief butler unto Pharaoh, saying, I do remember my faults this day. And so he tells about his experience in prison. He tells about Joseph. And then Joseph is brought out of prison and brought into the presence of Pharaoh. And I think it's interesting how accurate the Word of God is in this connection. It says he shaved himself. The Hebrews didn't shave, as you know. But the Egyptians did. Go look at any of Egyptian art today, and they're all clean shaven. If they are a member of the nobility, they're given a little goatee. Most of them couldn't grow it. King Tut couldn't, but they gave him one. But they were clean shaven folk. Now this man changes his raiment and shaves himself. And candidly, I think you have a picture of this man now brought out of prison. The prison can no longer hold him because God's time has arrived. And I'd like for you to follow our pictures right on through now. Here is a picture of the Lord Jesus Christ in resurrection. God raised up Jesus at the appointed time, and all Rome couldn't keep him there. And all the religious rulers couldn't keep him in that grave. And when Peter spoke on the day of Pentecost, he went back to that, for that was the very heart of the message, and still the heart of the message of the gospel today, not only that Christ died, but that he rose again, whom God hath raised up, having loosed the pains of death, because it was not possible that he should be holden of it. Acts 2:24. That's Peter's message on the day of Pentecost, and he then came back to it again. This Jesus hath God raised up, whereof we are all witnesses. That's his message. And then when he was called to go into the home of Cornelius, a Gentile, he brought that message again in Acts 10:40. Him God raised up the third day and showed him openly, so that this boy Joseph, at God's appointed time, the prison can't hold him. He's brought forth, and he's brought forth at what we would call the psychological moment. And it's on the third day that our Lord came back from the dead, as it had been predicted and as he himself said would take place. Now we find something else, that Joseph revealed God's plan here. He's very careful when he comes into the presence of Pharaoh to make it clear that it's for nothing in him. Just as Daniel, later on, when he's in the presence of Nebuchadnezzar, he said, I want you to understand it's nothing that's in me, but that God is the one that will show to the king. Now we find this boy speaking to Pharaoh. In the 16th verse of chapter 41, he says, Joseph answered Pharaoh, saying, it's not in me. God shall give Pharaoh an answer of peace. He's speaking for God now. And as he speaks for God, he reveals God's plan now and how that plan is to work out. In verse 25, he says, and Joseph said unto Pharaoh, the dream of Pharaoh is one. God hath showed Pharaoh what he's about to do. And then down in verse 32 again, and for that the dream was doubled unto Pharaoh twice. It's because the thing is established by God, and God will shortly bring it to pass. And then further on, we find the message got through to Pharaoh. And he gave this boy a name. Verse 45, and Pharaoh called Joseph's name Zaphath-Paaneah. Now, there's a name for you. And personally, I think I'll just continue to call him Joe. I think it's much easier than this. But the name in the Coptic, in the Egyptian, means revealer of secret things. He is revealing God's plan. And this man that's on the throne of Egypt had the intelligence to understand that and to know that. And because of that, the world was preserved in that day. Now, Christ came to this earth not just to reveal God's plan, but actually to reveal God. He that hath seen me hath seen the Father. What a tremendous statement. I and the Father, we are one. What a tremendous thing. He came to reveal God. Now, not only that, but Joseph redeemed the world from starvation. But my friend Christ redeemed the world by his salvation. And have you ever stopped to think this morning? It might be well to do some thinking today. That he is the only Savior that's in the world today. Oh, how many have attempted to qualify for this, but they haven't been able to qualify. No man in the history of this world has ever been a Savior. Now, there are many founders of world religion. There, of course, is Buddha. There's Zoroaster. There's Muhammad. There are some of these modern cults, but actually, if you look into their teaching, not one of them claims to be a Savior of mankind that will save the soul of an individual from sin. There is none other name under heaven given among men whereby we must be saved. The world, the life of the world, hung by a very slim thread. And that was on that boy Joseph. He was able to feed the world over a period of 7 years of worldwide famine. He preserved the world. The Lord Jesus, after all these years, is the only Savior that the world has today. Will you listen to him? For God sent not his Son into the world to condemn the world, but that the world through him might be saved. He that believeth on him is not condemned, but he that believeth not is condemned already, because he hath not believed on the name of the only begotten Son of God. He is the only Savior of the world today. That's the picture I'd like for you to put in the art gallery of your soul today. Isaiah had predicted this. Isaiah said in the 44th chapter, verse 8, "Is there a God beside me? There is no God. I know not any." If you know today of a Savior, you know something that God doesn't know. He said, "I know of none." And again, in the 45th chapter of Isaiah, verse 22, he says, "Look unto me, and be ye saved, ye ends of the earth, for I am God, and there is none else." That's the verse that God used to save Spurgeon. He was a boy. One morning he was on the way to church in London. There was a snowstorm. He couldn't even get to church. It was just too bad. And he stopped in at a little chapel. And at this chapel, even the preacher couldn't even get there that morning. And a man, Spurgeon said, I don't know what he was. I think he was a shoemaker. But he says, the thing impressed me. He was a very ignorant man. And he said he got up. And he took this as his text. "Look unto me, and be ye saved, ye ends of the earth. For I'm God, and there is none else." Spurgeon says that morning that that man didn't take him 5 minutes to say all he knew about that verse. He said, everybody can look. God told us to look. And that's all that he asked you to do, to look in faith. And by that time, he was out of material. He had nothing else to say. And so he made up. Well, he made up in thunder what he lacked in lightning. And Spurgeon said, he looked out at me. There weren't many there that morning. He looked out at me and he said, "Young man, You look miserable. Look, and you'll be saved. Spurgeon said, I looked, and I was saved. He's the only Savior of the world. Very briefly now in closing, have you looked in faith? He is the only Savior. He says, look unto me, all ye ends of the earth. One Savior for one world. One message, faith in Him. Have you looked? Have you trusted Him? As we close this morning, I'm wondering if you come in here today and you have not yet looked in faith to Christ. You may be looking to a church membership or to your background or to your life or to something, but you actually are not looking to Him. This morning, you'd like to say, I want to look to this Savior. I want to trust Him. Just as the world had to come to Joseph, today the world does not have to come, but it's the only place to come, and you'll have to come of your free will. That's the only way He'll let you come. You have to come if you're coming.
1: 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I'm Steve Schwetz. It's been a pleasure traveling through the Bible with you. I hope that you'll hop aboard the Bible bus next Sunday for another never-before-heard message from Dr. McGee titled, Israel Faces the Sunset of Life. And now as we go, I leave you with this blessing from Zephaniah 3:17. The Lord your God in your midst, the Mighty One, will save. He will rejoice over you with gladness. He will quiet you with His love. He will rejoice over you with singing. Amen.

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7: The same God that said that if you believe in your heart and confess with your mouth that Jesus Christ is Lord, you will be saved. He will never change his mind. The one that said, you are a new creation. I've adopted you into my family. I will never leave you nor forsake you. No one can ever snatch you out of my hand. The one who told you that you're blessed, chosen, adopted, accepted, redeemed, forgiven, enlightened, and assured. The one that promises when you close your eyes on earth, you're going to open them up in glory. His word will never change. His promises will never go away. And guys, that's what really matters. Amen? Politicians lie. God doesn't.
6: Arguably, the most important attribute of God is that He never changes. What He has promised to do, He will do. It's that simple with the Lord. If you've placed your faith in Him, He will never reject or abandon you. Whatever you go through in life, His Holy Spirit will give you the strength to overcome it. Today, Pastor Dave will encourage you to hold on tightly to the promises of God, because they will never be broken. Your salvation is guaranteed if you are in Christ. So share that gift with others who desperately need it. Now, let's join Pastor Dave in the book of Matthew chapter 24 as he begins his message, Heaven and Earth Will Pass Away.
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7: All right, Matthew 24, we're going to pick up in verse 32. And so we're looking, Jesus now is just a day away from going to the cross of Calvary. It's toward the end times, as we know that he had been dealing directly with the religious leaders and calling them out for being hypocrites and really false prophets, false teachers. And now he has taken away time from them and the crowd, and he's gone across the Brook Kidron up into the Mount of Olives, and there he gives what is called the Olivet Discourse, and that's all of chapter 24. And he's going to address with his disciples as he's about to be crucified, then raised from the dead, and then after 40 days ascend into heaven. And when he ascends into heaven, again, he's telling them, they're asking him, what are the signs of the last days? What's that going to look like? Because he told them that the temple would be destroyed and not one stone would rain upon the other. So for them, they immediately thought, well, if the temple's destroyed, then we won't be here anymore. And so they wanted to know the signs of the last days, and we'll talk about that in a moment. So I tell them the message, heaven and earth will pass away. It says in Luke 21, 28, and when these things begin to happen, look up and lift your heads because your redemption draws near. So in the last portion of chapter 24, he's continuing to talk to them about the last days. He's going to be exhorting them and encouraging them. And the first point we want to look at is in concern to the last days. We need to know the signs of the times. Rest in the promises of God. No one knows the day or the hour, but we can know the season. And again, nobody knows the day. No one knows the hour. Anybody who claims to is a false prophet, because we know the Word of God says that they don't know. But we can have an idea by looking around us that we might feel like, hey, we're in rapture season. And I believe that we are. Point number one, know the signs of the times. Number two, live every day in anticipation of his soon return. You know, with the rapture of the church comes suddenly, Lord Harpazo be snatched away. And as we know that it can happen at any time, we need to watch, wait, and be ready, knowing that the end is coming. And how will we live in the midst of all that? We need to live every day as if he could come back today. Number three, when the Lord comes for you, be found busy about his work. You know, as Christians, you know, when the Lord returns or when he snatches us away as the church, We want to be found busy about his work. We don't want to be sitting on the sideline doing nothing for the kingdom of God. And the Lord has saved you to use you in a mighty and a powerful way. And so I don't know where you are spiritually. I don't know what you're doing with the gifts God's giving you right now in the moment. But may we be busy about his work. Again, fulfilling the Great Commission, being rewarded by God. And then finally, don't doubt his calling. We're going to see doubters, and he's going to use the days of Noah as an example of those who doubt. And we see the same thing happening in the world today, and no doubt happening in the church as well. So don't doubt his coming. An evil servant believes his master will delay his coming. He lives according to his fleshly desires. And we'll see that here in the text. So again, if you're there, let's begin there in verse 32. He's going to give us a little background, and then we're going to, again, hopefully apply this to all of our lives and leave here more excited about the kingdom of God. Look what it says in verse 32. Now learn this parable from the fig tree. When its branch has already become tender and puts forth leaves, you know that summer is near. Jesus loves to use parables. And a parable, the word means to cast alongside. And what a parable is it is an illustration that helps drive home a biblical truth, helps us to remember it, and helps us to apply it to our lives. So Jesus, as he does so often in the Gospel of Matthew, that is the gospel written specifically to the Jews, applies to all of us, but that's his main audience. It uses another parable to help bring greater understanding to this spiritual truth. So going back to the question the disciples asked at the beginning of the Olivet Discourse, in the beginning of chapter 24, Jesus had prophesied the coming destruction of the temple and the righteous judgment of the religious hypocrites. You know, Jesus is so gracious with broken sinners, and he is so direct and blunt with self-righteous people who are hypocrites. He says this in Matthew 24, verse 3. Tell us when these things will be, and what will be the sign of the coming of the age, or the end of the age. Jesus then spoke of some of the signs of the times, things that would be growing in number at the end of the age. So as quick review, these are things we've seen in chapter 24, that he says these things will be evident in the last days upon the earth. Number one, false Christ. There'll be people coming along pretending to be the Messiah, proclaiming to be Jesus coming back to earth. By the way, when Jesus comes back, everyone's going to know it. Amen? He's not going to sneak into Brooklyn like someone taught a while back, or they put out newspaper ads saying that Jesus was in Italy and he's not there. And also there was a guy in Florida that said he was Jesus reincarnated until he died and didn't raise from the dead. Amen? And so we need to be careful. It says in the last days, there will be many who come along will be false Christs. He also says there will be wars and rumors of wars. And there's always been wars, but at the end times, there will be greater amounts of wars that will come in more frequency. It says there will be famines and pestilence, earthquakes in various places, Christians being martyred, false prophets deceiving many. You know, you have entire groups that have been deceived by false prophets. The Jehovah's Witnesses, the Mormons, St. Joseph Smith said he has, you know, the restored gospel that the angel Moroni gave him to fix the fact that the Bible was all messed up. That's a false prophet. Guys, we check everything against the word of God. It is the court of authority. Lawlessness will abound. You know, we live in a time now where, and again, I'm sure every generation says this, but I look now and I've never seen our country more lawless than it is right now. You know, we had people legislating getting rid of the police department. That's a great idea if you're a criminal. And it says lawlessness will abound. There'll be no respect for authority. It also says the love of many will grow cold. You'll see a harshness and a lack of kindness and love and grace in the last days. But then he says, but he who endures to the end will be saved. You know, he tells us these things will be taking place, but then again, he's talking specifically there to the Jews who will be left behind during the Great Tribulation. And he's saying, you know, those who persevere to the end will be saved. They won't be led away by the false Christ or the false prophets. They'll endure persecution and the trials of life, and they'll be living in a lost and a dying world. And while it could be argued that such things have always happened, in the end, those things will become more intense. So the Lord gave a positive sign that most should take an active role in. He says, if you're here in the last days, here's what you need to be doing. And he tells them, the gospel of the kingdom will be preached in all the world as a witness to all the nations, and then the end will come. So people need Jesus, and we are called to share the gospel. The Great Commission is to go, therefore, into all the world and preach the gospel, baptizing them in the name of the Father, Son, and the Holy Spirit. So as believers, our focus should be on sharing the truth with a lost and a dying world, not being consumed with the signs of the times. So look, we can sit here, and I love theology, and I love talking about apologetics. I love those things. That being said, as believers, we should spend more time telling other people about Jesus than we do debating amongst ourselves. Amen? And we can have those discussions, and it's all about growing in our faith, and that's okay. But too often, I meet people that spend all of their time debating with other Christians. I have people send me 70 and 80 page documents they want me to read and get my opinion, and I let them know I'm good. And too often, there's this debate and these arguments that take place, and I don't really have time for that. But what we should be doing is being busy about the word, about the truth, and sharing the gospel, to preach the gospel. But not only that, to make disciples, to love a lost and a dying world enough to share the truth with them regardless of the potential consequences. You know, sometimes if you share your faith, you might lose a friend. Sometimes if you share your faith, you could even lose your job. Sometimes if you share your faith, you might have people who want nothing to do with you anymore. But I pray that we would love people enough to take that risk. That we would love people enough and be more concerned about their eternity than how they look at us. The ultimate sign that will also take place that he mentioned is the abomination of desolation. That's literally where the Antichrist, 3.5 years into the tribulation. So the church is raptured. We have some people that disagree with this timeline, but that's okay. We love you guys. Can I get an amen to that? So I believe clearly that the rapture, and we'll talk about why, the rapture takes place at the beginning of the 7-year tribulation. 3.5 years in, it's called the beginning of sorrows. 3.5 years in, we're going to see the Antichrist goes into the temple and proclaims himself to be the Messiah they've been waiting for. And it's called the abomination of desolation. The people will recognize that they've been duped by this false prophet. And in the last 3.5 years, it's called the Great Tribulation, where you're going to see a third of the world's population die in a single day, and then a fourth of the remaining world's population die the next day, 120-pound hailstones falling from the sky, the righteous judgment of God coming upon the earth. So he's telling us these are things that you will see in the last days. And again, he's speaking specifically to the Jews, many of whom will endure it and become believers in the midst of it. So again, we'll see those things. And again, it tells us that during that last 3.5 years, that the sun will be darkened, the moon will not give its light, the powers of the heavens will be shaken, the Son of Man will come on the clouds of heaven with power and great glory. So the rapture is the Lord coming for us and snatching the church away, and the second coming is the Lord coming with us. So we go, he takes us into heaven, we're not appointed unto wrath, we spend 7 years in heaven with the Lord, and then we come back with him. Again, and there's that battle of Armageddon, and then we will rule and reign with the Lord in a new heavens and a new earth for 1,000 years. And I can't wait to be on a new heaven and a new earth where Almighty God is on the throne. Amen? But before all this can happen, again, the church has to be raptured because he has not appointed us unto wrath. So Jesus will tell us that no one knows the day or the hour, but we will see from this parable that we can know the seasons. Let me read that verse again. Now learn the parable from the fig tree. In the Bible, in the New Testament, the fig tree points to what or who? Israel. Remember earlier, Jesus is walking by and he sees this fig tree that has no fruit and he curses it and it dies. And it's a picture of the fact that Israel at the time, the same people that cried out, "Save now, we pray you," on Palm Sunday, we're about to be crying out, "Crucify him," because they were looking for a Messiah who would overthrow the Roman government, not a Savior who would die on the cross for their sins. They were not looking for an eternal redemption. They were looking more for temporary success and power. And so he curses the fig tree, and certainly that was fulfilled in AD 70, which he also prophesied that not a stone would remain on another. And again, Israel ceased to be a nation in AD 70. Now he says here, of the fig tree, the branch has already become tender and puts forth leaves. You know that summer is near. So from a worldly perspective, you know that when the leaves start blooming, it's springtime. And you start having flowers and fruit comes forth. And that's a wonderful thing. But then you also know that because that's happening, that summer is near. And what he's saying is, look, when the fig trees blossom, you know that summer is coming. And so the fig tree being a picture of Israel, AD 70, Israel ceased to be a nation. Fast forward to 1948, almost 2,000 years, or 1,900 years, Israel became a nation again. How many times in the world's history has a nation ceased to exist, All its people are scattered with a small remnant still where the nation once was. And then they all become a nation again. And how God used the compassion that came toward the Jews during World War II and the Holocaust to give people have the compassion so they could reestablish Israel as a nation. And so what we're seeing here, this is a picture of the fact that that fig tree that was once cursed is going to bloom again. And when it does, you'll know that the time is near. And so we see that Israel has become a nation again. Now, for 1900 years, people mocked these verses that talk about Israel. And they would always say, well, Israel doesn't exist anymore, so it must be the church. And that's called replacement theology, where people think the church is now Israel and Israel is no more. Well, we all know that that's not what the Bible teaches. And we all know, look around now. And isn't it amazing that a country the size of Rhode Island has more attention on it than any nation in the world? And there's never been people more persecuted than the Jews. Because why? Because it all goes back to Satan knows that it was through the Jews that the Messiah would come. So if I can kill all the Jews, the Messiah will never come. Well, Satan is flawed if he thinks he knows greater than God. Amen? And so Israel became a nation again. He prophesied that the fig tree, he pronounced death upon it, cursed it, and it fell into death. And he said there's a day coming again when it will bloom. So fig trees lose their leaves during the winter. And in the springtime, leaves begin to appear again, showing us that summer's around the corner. In the same way, we see various signs like false Christs, wars and rumors of wars, famines, earthquakes, pestilence. Like leaves on the fig tree indicates what's coming next, what the Lord, again, is coming, is now near. In addition, the fig tree is again a symbol of Israel. In Jeremiah 24 and Hosea 9, figs and fig trees are used to represent Israel. And in Matthew 21:18, it says, Jesus cursed again the fruitless fig tree, and immediately it withered and died. So a prophetic picture of the judgment to come upon fruitless Israel, and now it becoming a nation again. So not only would these signs be a signal that the end was near, but the budding of Israel once again as a nation is a sign as well. So unlike the false prophets, here's what happens. You talk to people about the end times, here's what they'll say. Well, there's been wars for 2,000 years. Well, there's been famines for 2,000 years. You're right. There's been pestilence for 2,000 years. You know what there hasn't been for 2,000 years? Israel becoming a nation again. So Israel became a nation again, and we're in the generation that saw that happen. Those people are still alive, many of them. It was 77 years ago. And so it's pointing to, again, the fact that we are getting closer to the end. It was May 14th, 1948. Something happened that had never happened before and hasn't happened since. The rebirth of a nation. Again, the fig tree blossomed once again when the land of Israel was returned to the Jews. And what other nation has been conquered, scattered, and come back to life after 2,000 years? And it's amazing that it maintained its identity. I want to say this about Israel. Think about this. That 2,000-year-old nation is a nation again. Do you know any other nations from those days that came back? How about any Hittites lately? Any Amorites? Any Moabites? Any Edomites? All the Enies and the Ites, they're all gone. But Israel is a nation yet again. Look at verse 33. So you also, when you see all these things, know that the end is near at the doors. Verse 34, surely I say to you, this generation will by no means pass away till we see these things take place. Now, this is a verse that's much debated. The word there for generation can mean a gap of time, or it can also mean a group of people. The word is genea, for where you get the word for genetics as well, and generations, or like a race. So generation might refer to the Jews, the race of the Jews, that they won't pass away until this is fulfilled. There was a time, again, they're the most attacked nation that's ever existed. They're the ones that are attacked by more enemies than anybody. And the hatred for the Jews, even in our country right now, it baffles me that on college campuses, you got people chanting from the river to the sea, and they don't even understand what they're chanting. They're saying they want all the Jews destroyed. From what river to what sea are we talking about? And that's Israel. And so we see that anti-Semitism happens quickly. And again, it's because it's through the Jews. This is a Jewish book written about a Jewish savior by Jewish people. Can I get an amen by that? This is God's Jewish book. And so when I meet Jews, they go, I can't come to your church. I'm a Jew. I said, well, I teach a Jewish book about a Jewish savior written by Jewish people. Oy vey. Can I get an amen to that? You should come, right? But here's the reality. Again, we do know that right now, Israel They've got blinders over their eyes. There are many Jews who have been saved. All the first Christians were Jews. But right now, many of them have blinders over their eyes. God's not done with them. During the seven-year tribulation, there'll be 144,000 Jewish witnesses. And God has a plan for Israel. And we're pro-Israel because God's pro-Israel. So it could be just that the Jews would not be exterminated, that they will still be here, that no matter what you think is going to happen. And for 1,900 years, you could have been said, man, I don't know. There's hardly any Jews left. I mean, they're scattered in Romania and Russia and other places, but at the same time, they're being wiped off the face of the earth. Well, God, of course, was not done with them. But it also can mean in a generation, depending on how you define it, can be 30 to 100 years. And some people believe that what it's saying about this verse is this generation will not pass away. The people that see the fig tree bloom again, there will still be some of them on the earth when the Lord comes back or when the Lord raptures his church. Now, if that's the case, it's been 77 years. People live to be maybe 100, right? So that would mean we're coming close. I'm not predicting that that's the case or not. Could be either one. The Jews remaining, we know they're still here and they're going to see, again, the rapture of the church. And we also know that it says that, again, there's a generation of those people. And if that's the definition, then we're really close and you need to get ready. Amen? Verse 35 says, heaven and earth will pass away, but my words will by no means pass away. So of old, you laid the foundation of the earth. This is Psalm 102. And the heavens are the work of your hands. They will perish, but you will endure. Yes, they will all grow old like a garment, like a cloak. You will change them and they will be changed, but you are the same and your years will have no end. The word of God will endure forever. So nations come and go, and this planet will come and go. Now, I want to just say this. I'm going to offend a few people. It's not a biblical thing, so it's okay. I am the least green person on the planet. People are so worried about, should we take care of the planet? What's the answer? Absolutely. We should be good stewards of the planet. We should be great caretakers of our animals. We should be kind and loving and gracious, all of those things. That being said, I'm not that worried about global warming. I'm really not. I actually like it warm. It can warm up for me. I'm all good with it. I don't care. By the way, I actually take cans sometimes and put them in the non-recycling. So don't shoot me after church, okay? Just not a green gene at all. Why? First of all, the warming people need to worry about is not global warming. It's eternal warming if you don't get right with Jesus. Can I get an amen to that? And the world is in the hands of God. And so it's not too many cows or too many SUVs that's going to destroy the earth. It's rebellion against God and the righteous judgment of God that will come upon the earth. And then there'll be a new heavens and a new earth. Amen? And so it's amazing how people are so worried about that which is perishing, the earth, and trying to silence that which is eternal, God's word. Amen? So God's word will endure. And Almighty God and his plans will not be shaken by the world. God is going to make a new heavens and a new earth. And there are only two things in this room that are forever. The people that you are sitting with and the word of God we are studying. You know what's eternal? People. The only thing we're taking to heaven with us is people. And the stuff that we strive for, it's all going to burn. It's wood, hay, and stubble. It's not going to last. But what will last are people and the word of God. The lost world, again, has it backwards, trying to save that which will perish and silence that which is eternal. We're fighting over deck chairs in the Titanic. You know, the ship's going down. It's stuff that won't outlast this life. It's stuff that won't matter. You know, I've done hundreds of memorial services, and I've yet to see a hearse pull in a U-Haul. Amen? The results are in. One out of every one person is going to die. And when people pass away, nobody really cares about the stuff anymore. All that stuff that was important is irrelevant. What matters is what have you done with God's son and where are you going to spend eternity? Amen? And that's what we need to focus on as believers. God's word will never pass away. His word will not be negated, destroyed, or changed. God will never deny his word, change his mind, or fail to fulfill his promises. You know, he says that the stars and the sun and the moon and the mountains and the valleys and the rivers and the vegetations and the animals will all pass away, but his word will not. And here's what's good about that. The same God that said that if you believe in your heart and confess with your mouth that Jesus Christ is Lord, you will be saved. He will never change his mind. The one that said You are a new creation. I've adopted you into my family. I will never leave you nor forsake you. No one can ever snatch you out of my hand. The one who told you that you're blessed, chosen, adopted, accepted, redeemed, forgiven, enlightened, and assured. The one that promises when you close your eyes on earth, you're going to open them up in glory. His word will never change. His promises will never go away. And guys, that's what really matters. Amen? Politicians lie. God doesn't. The world lies. God doesn't. Satan is the father of lies. Jesus is the truth. Guys, we have God's word. This is a love letter, right? I mean, this is the only book that was ever written where the author loves every reader. He wrote it for us. He loves you. He wants to have a relationship with you. And so we can hold on to the word of God and know that this will endure. My 401k probably won't. Amen? The things that I invest in won't, but this endures forever.
6: We're so glad you joined us today for this edition of Faith Comes by Hearing. Pastor Dave is walking us through the book of Matthew, and we're loving it. From the very beginning of the book, Matthew explains in detail the kingly lineage that came all the way from King David down to Jesus, showing how he was the promised Messiah. Imagine being Joseph, Jesus's earthly father, and being forewarned about Jesus's birth and all that would come from that ordeal. Joseph was going to be putting himself in a state of ill repute with those around him, even though he did nothing wrong. Thankfully, he listened to the angel and did just as he'd been instructed. But what's interesting is that Joseph was part of the kingly lineage, and so through Joseph's family line, as well as Mary's family line, Jesus's familial lineage came from two different sons of David. It's amazing how prophecy and intricate details all align when God's the one orchestrating it all. Do you notice Him orchestrating things in your life? Or do things just seem coincidental at times? Know that God has a purpose and plan with every detail, and you're included in that. 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That's 831-428-2214. 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
15: 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You can worship. You can write up prayers. You can connect. You can grow in grace. Our prayer is that you'll know the love of God, grow in the grace of Jesus Christ, go in the power of the Holy Spirit, sowing seeds of faith. If you miss all those opportunities, we have a YouTube channel called The Seed Christian Fellowship. We have our weekly worship services there, weekly messages. We have short little videos to help you grow in faith. We have our children's messages. We want you to grow in grace. Today, we come to the end of our little series on the book of Ruth. It's been my hope and prayer that you have reached a deeper realization of God's unfailing love for you. I hope and pray that in between the pages of the book of Ruth, that you have seen your own story in the story of Ruth, Boaz, Naomi, and Elimelech. Maybe you have been there, or you're there right now behaving like Elimelech. Elimelech went seeking to find the answers to his problems without seeking God. Maybe that's where you're at. You're trying to seek answers to your problems without seeking God. He relied on himself and in his own wisdom. Maybe you've been living like Naomi. Naomi found herself on empty and was bitter about the way life and the decisions that she had made had treated her. Maybe you're living in the base camp of bitterness. Well, maybe you're like Ruth. Ruth left her home in order to be loyal to Naomi. Her newly found God of the Old Testament sent her seeking kindness in a foreign land called Israel, and there she found the Hesed, H-E-S-E-D, the Hesed, the unfailing, steadfast love of God that she had been searching for all of her life. Maybe you can identify with Boaz. Boaz was open to all that God had planned for him. Boaz was willing to listen, to obey God's call of being a kinsman redeemer in order to show the Hesed, the unfailing loving kindness of God, Ruth and Naomi. Well, before we go to God's living word, let us pray. God of all creation, You created us to love you and to love each other. Help us to find your redeeming and unfailing love as we conclude our study of Ruth. Encourage us to share your unfailing, steadfast love with one another. Amen. Ruth chapter 4. Listen, if you don't have a Bible, we'll gladly mail you a one-year Bible. Just email me at Pastor Dave at the Seed Christian Fellowship, Ruth chapter 4. Meanwhile, Boaz went up to the town gate and sat there. When the kinsman redeemer he had mentioned came along, Boaz said, "Come over here, my friend, and sit down." So he went over and sat down. Boaz took 10 of the elders of the town and said, "Sit here." And they did so. Then he said to the kinsman redeemer, Naomi, who has come back from Moab, is selling the piece of land that belonged to her brother Elimelech. I thought I should bring the matter to your attention and suggest that you buy it in the presence of these seated here and in the presence of the elders of my people. If you will redeem it, do so. But if he says, "But if you will not, tell me so I will know, for no one has the right to do it except you, and I am next in line." "I will redeem it," he said. Then Boaz said, "On the day you buy the land from Naomi and from Ruth the Moabitess, you acquire the dead man's widow in order to maintain the name of the dead of his property." At this, the kinsman redeemer

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6: Witnesses, may the Lord make the woman who is coming into your home like Rachel and Leah, who together built up the house of Israel. May you have standing in Ephrathah and be famous in Bethlehem. Though the offspring of the Lord gives you by this young woman, may your family be like that of Perez, whom Tamar bore to Judah. So Boaz took Ruth, and she became his wife. Then he went to her, and the Lord enabled her to conceive, and she gave birth to a son. The women said to Naomi, "Praise be to the Lord, who this day has not left you without a kinsman redeemer. May he become famous throughout Israel. He will renew your life and sustain you in your old age, for your daughter-in-law, who loves you and who is better to you than seven sons, has given him birth." Then Naomi took the child, laid him on her lap, and cared for him. The women living there said, "Naomi has a son," and they named him Obed. He was the father of Jesse, the father of David. This then is the family line of Perez. Perez was the father of Hezron, Hezron the father of Ram, Ram the father of Abinadad, Abinadad the father of Nashon, Nashon the father of Salmon, Salmon the father of Boaz, Boaz the father of Obed, Obed the father of Jesse, and Jesse the father of David. Whew. Many people love the sweet confection called milk duds. Do you know that it was, however, the product of a mistake? The Hoffman Company of Chicago, the original producers of the product, they were trying to make a perfectly rounded chocolate-covered caramel. They did not succeed, and they called the mistake duds. Not wanting to have a total loss, the company decided to sell the duds. The name of the candy has been popular ever since. Victory out of defeat, success out of failure. Today I want to talk to you about milk duds. I don't really want to talk about milk duds. I want to talk about this candy bar. How about a baby Ruth? That brings victory and redemption. Baby Ruth, that brings victory and redemption. The story of Ruth is a powerful story of God's providence and God's redemption. Last week we talked about Goel, G-O-E-L, Goel, that's the Hebrew word, kinsman redeemer. What a beautiful word picture we are given as Ruth laid at the feet of Boaz, asking Boaz to take his cloak and cover her. Listen again to the wonderful encounter on the threshing floor with Boaz and Ruth, chapter 3, verse 9. Boaz says, "Who are you?" And Ruth responds, "I am your servant, Ruth. Spread the cover of your garment over me, since you are my kinsman redeemer." Because Boaz had been so kind to Ruth, because he had left her with water and grain for her, and Naomi, Ruth heard about the kinsman redeemer from Naomi and boldly asked Boaz to be her kinsman redeemer. We ended chapter 3 with Boaz's promise not to rest until the matter of the kinsman redeemer for Ruth was settled. The first 12 verses of chapter 4 deal with the Old Testament concept of redemption. Here we are introduced to another Goel, kinsman redeemer. We are told that from the start, Boaz agrees to be a kinsman redeemer. Boaz agrees to take the land and Ruth and Naomi, but then realizes that there's a closer kinsman redeemer who needed to be informed of their situation. The nearer kinsman had the money to buy the land, but he lacked the motivation. He had the money, but he lacked the motivation. He was afraid that he would jeopardize his family's inheritance. The nearer kinsman redeemer walked away from this opportunity to buy back the land and rescue the widowed woman, or

0: His hand, in his hand, his sandals, he hands his sandal to Boaz at the city gate and walks away from being the nearest kinsman redeemer. We are never told the name of this man. Did you notice that? We don't know who that man is. This man's name is lost in the records of history. The first so what for us comes right here. Maybe we need to be alert and watch for opportunities in our lives to see God's providence and be willing to take the risk necessary. God's providence. Well, maybe I'm going to just pause there. Are you willing to take the risks that are necessary? Let's talk about God's providence. I can remember when I was in seminary and I took my exegetical class on the book of Ruth. One of the major themes I learned in class was that God always has a plan. Exegetical. My second year of seminary, I learned the big theological word from my Hebrew teacher. Exegesis is translating the original language into English as best you can. It is pulling the meaning out of the original text and learning to experience those original meanings. Dr. Professor Pratt taught me how to experience the original meaning of the Hebrew text, and she taught me about God's providence. There is no single word in Hebrew or Greek that expresses the idea of providence. Did you hear that? There is no single word in Hebrew or Greek that expresses the idea of God's providence. You've been listening to The Seed of Faith, brought to you by The Seed Christian Fellowship. This is Pastor Dave. Our prayer team here at The Seed would love to pray for you. You can go to our website at www.theseedchristianfellowship. Click on the prayer icon and let our prayer team pray for you. There is no single word in Hebrew or Greek that expresses the idea of providence. Wow. Providence is normally defined in Christian theology this way: as God's activity to provide, protect, sustain, guide, and direct all things and people for their divine goal and His glory. Let me say it again. The definition of providence, or at least the definition I have that I write down, is God's activity to provide, protect, sustain, guide, and direct all things and people for their divine goal in His glory. I mentioned a few weeks ago that there are no such things as coincidences, accidents, chances, luck, flukes, quirks, or duds when it comes to God's providence in our lives. There are, however, GMCs, God-made coincidences. God is sovereign over all things in our lives. It was God who allowed the famine in the land of Israel. It was God who allowed Elimelech and Naomi to leave Israel and head to Moab. It was God who allowed Naomi to leave full, but to return empty. It was God who directed the steps of Ruth to glean in the fields of Boaz. It was God who opened Boaz's heart to Ruth. It was God who closed the heart of the unnamed kinsman redeemer. It was God who gave Boaz and Ruth a son and Naomi a grandson. What the book of Ruth teaches us is that God is directing our steps and watching over our lives. God's providence, God's activity in our lives to provide, protect, sustain, and guide and direct all things and all people for God's divine goal and for God's glory. What a book Ruth is. Plains Indians were impressed by the 23rd Psalm. They wanted to share its beauty and power with neighboring tribes, but it seemed impossible to overcome their mutual language barriers. Finally, a thoughtful Indian suggested they translate it into their universal sign language, which was done. The sign language of Psalm 23 translated back into the literal English by the missionary Isabel Crawford, and this is how it comes out. The great Father above, a shepherd chief is, I am His, and with Him I want not. He throws out to me a rope, and the name of the rope is love. When He draws me to where the grass is green and the water not dangerous, and I eat and I lie down and I am satisfied. Sometimes my heart is very weak and falls down, but He lifts me up again and draws me into a good road. His name is wonderful. Sometimes it may be very soon, it may be a long, long time, he will draw me into a valley. It is dark there, but I'll be afraid not, for it is between those mountains that the shepherd chief will meet me. And the hunger I have in my heart all through this life will be satisfied. Sometimes he makes the love rope into a whip, but afterwards he gives me a staff to lean upon. He spreads a table before me with all kinds of food. He puts his hand upon my head, and all the tired is gone. My cup is filled till it runs over. What I tell is true. I lie down not. These roads that are awaiting ahead will stay with me through this life and after, and afterwards I will go to live in the big teepee and sit down with a shepherd chief forever. Isn't that fantastic? The Plains Indians knew about God's providence from Psalm 23. Listen, it does not matter where you are, who you are, or what you're going through. Everything you have faced or are facing or will face, they have passed through the nail-scarred hands of Jesus. It's called God's providence, God's ability to provide, protect, sustain, guide, and direct everything in your life. What we learn from the book of Ruth is that God's providence will direct our steps, guide us, and sustain us today and forever. God's redemption. We not only find God's providence in the book of Ruth, we also find our Goel, our kinsman redeemer. Redemption is the key theme of the book of Ruth, and this is truly especially in chapter 4. In chapter 4 alone, the words redeem, buy, and purchase are used 15 times. Think about this. The meaning of the word redeem is to buy back. Here in the fourth chapter, we have at least four kinsmen redeemers mentioned. We have the unnamed man who is willing to pay, who is unwilling to pay the price for Ruth and Naomi. We have Boaz, who is willing to pay the price of redemption. We also have baby Obed, born of Ruth and Boaz. And from this line, we eventually have King David and then King Jesus from this wonderful story of the kinsman redeemer. The story is all about the kinsman redeemer that we have in Jesus. The word redeem means to be set free by paying a price. Jesus is willing to pay the price to redeem us. Justin Wren, an All-American wrestler in college, easily moved into the world of MMA, mixed martial arts. But as his success and popularity skyrocketed, so did Wren's addictions, cocaine, alcohol, and other narcotics. His life hit rock bottom when he was kicked off one of the world's best fight teams for his drug use. Wren said, "My childhood dream had turned into a living nightmare. But when everyone else had written me off as beyond redemption, one friend, Jeff, refused to walk away. He called me several times a day, and he kept inviting me to a Christian men's retreat. I was expecting a bunch of kumbaya moments around a campfire, but the men were raw and real about their struggles. After opening up his life to Christ, Wren wanted more than MMA fame. He started volunteering at the local ministries and prisons, sharing a story with anyone who would listen. Wren offered this prayer, 'God, I am yours. Is there anything you want me to do? I desire to do your will, not mine.'" What a simple prayer. Maybe we should pray that right now. God, I am yours. Is there anything you want me to do? I desire to do your will, not mine. God answered Wren's prayer with a vision of working in the jungles and gave him a Bible passage, Isaiah 58, 6 through 12. About God's heart for the poor and oppressed. Wren explains what happened next. "I shared my vision with my mentor, Caleb, and he immediately knew I was describing the Mbuti, or pygmy, tribe in the Congo. He told me he was leading a group there in a month, and he encouraged me to go with him. Our goal on this trip would be to find the most remote Mbuti villages in the jungle, form relationships with them, and learn more about their needs. I saw firsthand the circumstances that were graver than I had seen in my vision, and after several months came back home, I still could not shake my burden. Caleb connected me with Shalom University, a Congolese Christian school dedicated to serving the pygmies. I knew I couldn't help them unless I understood them, so I lived with them for a year. I slept in a twig and leaf hut, ate their food, and suffered from the same diseases. One bout with malaria nearly killed me. But no matter how tough things got, I felt more at home than ever before in a gym. I was soon adopted into the pygmy tribe and given a new name, Ifusua Mbuti Magbo. Mbuti Magbo means the big pygmy, which is appropriate since I am 6'3". I tower over the average 4'7" pygmy man. Ifusa means the man who loves us. I was so long Justin Wren that all American, but I was now the big pygmy man who loves. After a 5-year hiatus, I returned to the MMA range, the cage, with a goal of raising money for the Fight for the Forgotten, the organization I founded to serve the pygmies. The drive to fight is still there, but I'm no longer fighting my inner demons. I'm fighting to fulfill God's call on my life, is what he said. So what? Let's wrap this whole series up. I'll never forget Dr. Elizabeth Platt teaching me about the Book of Ruth and teaching me my Hebrew. Dr. Platt was a wonderful woman of God, and she would move all the desks to the edge of the room and draw maps on the floor, and she would lay out the story of Ruth for me in a real and personal way. She would get on her hands and knees and crawl around on the floor, showing us the places of Jerusalem, Moab, and Bethlehem. When we talked about verse 11 of chapter 4, it says, "Then the elders and all those at the gate said, 'We are witnesses. May the Lord make the women who is coming into your home like Rachel and Leah, who together built by the house of Israel, may you have standing in Ephrathah and be famous in Bethlehem.'" She jumped out of her chair and shouted in Hebrew, "Ephrathah, Bethlehem." Ephrathah means fruitful, and Bethlehem means house of bread. What she was telling us was more than just the story of Ruth, Boaz, and Naomi. She was telling us that we have a kinsman redeemer, our very own. We have a God who redeems us with his providence. Don't you see it? Jesus is our kinsman redeemer. Jesus is God's activity in our lives to provide, protect, sustain, guide, and direct all things and people for his divine goal and his glory. Naomi went out full and came home empty. Ruth lost her husband and left her family and country. Can you see the kinsman redeemer working in Ruth's life? Now, Ruth and Boaz's son Obed becomes the kinsman redeemer for Ruth and Naomi. Obed made Naomi a grandmother. Obed grew up and had a son named Jesse. Jesse grew up and had 8 sons. The youngest was called David, who became king of Israel. On top of all this, from King David's line came another little boy born in Bethlehem, the house of bread, who became the kinsman redeemer of the world, Jesus. Here's a little known fact about the book of Deuteronomy. The Moabites were never allowed to enter the congregation of the Lord, even to the 10th generation. But this little book of Ruth closes with a 10-generation genealogy that climaxes with the throne of David. So what? Never underestimate the power, the providence, and redemption of the grace of God in you. May the Lord bless you and keep you. May the Lord make his face to shine upon you. And may the Lord be gracious unto you this day and always. God bless. Look to your kinsman redeemer. God loves you, and so do I. See you next week.
1: 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And remember, God loves you, and so do we.
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2: Hello, I'm David Jeremiah, here to remind us that America's 250th anniversary is more than a milestone to celebrate. It's a moment to remember. We remember the blessings of God and the gift of freedom. We need also to remember the responsibility that comes as a result. A nation is not held together by prosperity alone, but by truth, virtue, and the character of its people. And if we are to leave this country strong for those who come after us, then we must pass on more than just history. We must pass on faith. So let us thank God for His goodness to America and ask Him to guide us in the days ahead. May God bless America.
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15: I want to talk for the next few weeks on The Gospel Is. What is the gospel? What does it do? How is it lived through our lives? How does it engage our society? what things matter, what things don't. 1 Corinthians chapter 15 and verse 1 says, "Now I make known to you, brethren, the gospel which I preached to you, which also you received, in which also you stand, by which also you are saved, if you hold fast, you hold true the word which I preached to you, unless you believed in vain. For I delivered to you as of first importance what I also received, that Christ died for our sins according to the scriptures, and that he was buried, and that he was raised on the third day according to the scriptures." In its simplest, cleanest form, this is the gospel. That we are sinners, we are dead in our trespasses and sin, that Christ died for our sins according to the scriptures in our place, suffering the wrath of God that we deserved and he did not. And by the power of the Holy Spirit, he was raised miraculously from the dead as the first fruit of evidence for the eternal life that the gospel provides all who believe. He said, "I delivered to you as of first importance." This is the most important thing that we must get right. Not only for the salvation of our own souls, being this the most important decision anybody will ever make, the most important response anybody will ever give, but it's also important that we proclaim it through our lives correctly. The gospel is applied to our soul. It affects our eternity by faith. The Bible says that Jesus came preaching to repent, which means to turn from sin, turn from idolatry, turn from darkness, and believe, he said, in the gospel, gospel being the good news. The Bible says when the man in Philippi asked the question, "What must I do to be saved?" That's what a lot of people want to know. They want to know what they must do, what they must give, where they must be, what they must say, what tasks they must perform, what ritual must be applied. He said, "What must I do to be saved?" The answer was given, "Believe in the Lord Jesus Christ and you will be saved." The Bible says the righteousness of God, we have the righteousness of God through faith in Jesus Christ for all those who believe. And so when we believe, the Bible says we as believers, we are indwelled with the Holy Spirit. Have you believed truly, sincerely, plus nothing in the gospel? There are a lot of people that know a lot of religion. They know a lot of church. They know a lot of liturgy, a lot of religious garb, but they have not responded by faith to the gospel. And so when we do, we are indwelled by the Holy Spirit. We become a new creation, transformed by the renewing of our mind, our affections, our thoughts, the love we have for things begins to change. And the Bible says that Paul warned the Corinthian believers when they had come to faith in the gospel. He said, "Do not be led astray from the simplicity and purity of devotion to Christ." Don't be led astray, he said, from the simplicity and the purity of devotion to the Christ, the Messiah who saves us. The gospel is pure. How so? First of all, in God's people, the gospel must be pure in his people that have been saved by it. Philippians chapter 1, take a look. He said, "Only conduct yourselves in a manner worthy of the gospel." The gospel is worth our best, most disciplined and faithful devotion and conduct to Christ. He said, conduct yourselves in a manner worthy of the gospel of Christ, so that whether I come and see you or remain absent, I will hear of you that you are standing firm in one spirit, with one mind, striving, laboring, fighting together for the faith of the gospel. It is pure in our conduct as people watch us, and they are watching you, I assure you. People that do not believe what you believe, but perhaps they are being drawn by the Holy Spirit. Maybe they are curious as to the peace that you have. They are compelled by the blessing and the grace of God upon your life, even if they can't describe it in words. And so they watch you to see if you really are who you say you are. If you are really devoted to the one you say is your king. Meaning they see the light of Christ through you without hypocrisy, without darkness, without evil, without stumbling block, and they glorify your Father in heaven. They come and they say, I want what you have. Wherever you got that, whatever that is, whatever that light, whatever that power, whatever that peace is you have, how do I have it? How do I get it? What is this? What is our witness? He said, you let your light so shine before men in such a way that they may see your good works. People say, well, I don't care what people think. That is not how the Christian feels. We definitely care what people think, not for the approval of men, but for the testimony of Jesus. Are we in daily need of the grace of God? Yes, we are. But we do not continue practicing lawlessness when we have been made a new creation by Christ Jesus. And then say, well, I have the grace of God, so you can't judge me. Nobody's saying that we need to be each other's judge, but we are held to account. We are held to a standard, and it matters. And we have the power of the Holy Spirit to do it. I think about the purity of people's lives in the Bible from which we draw inspiration, sometimes conviction. I think about the man Daniel. You know what the Bible says about Daniel when he came into evil Babylon? Surrounded by idolatry, surrounded by immorality, surrounded by temptation. Some of you are like that, surrounded. Daniel said he made up his mind. Another way of saying it, he purposed in his heart that he would not defile himself with the allure of Babylon. There were many things at the menu of sin. There were many things that were available by which to defile yourself. And there are today. You can go, all you have to do is pull out your phone, and the whole world of darkness is available to you to defile yourself. I think, without judging and condemning everybody, I think the problem, because I've known it to be true in my own life, there were times when I just battled with the same things over and over and over and over. And you don't like it. You feel convicted by it. You wish it weren't so. But you don't really make up your mind about it. People have different contexts for who they are, depending on where they are. People are one thing at home. Somebody was a different person at home than you are sitting here right now. And when you get in your car and you drive to town, or you drive home and something happens on the way on the road, you will become a different person in your car than you were sitting in this chair. Because we haven't made up our mind that we are ambassadors for Christ everywhere all the time. Jesus said, it is inevitable that stumbling blocks come, but woe to him, warning to her through whom they come. You don't want to be that person. Even you say, well, the Bible says it's inevitable, so it's going to happen, but it does matter through whom they come. Warning to the one that jumps in the way of the sinner being drawn by the Holy Spirit so they trip over your hypocrisy on the way to salvation. So the gospel must be pure through the people of God, because we are ambassadors, we are representatives of that. Because we can have the message right, but our lives undermine the message, because we are preaching something we don't live. We are saying something we have not made up our mind to be convicted about. And then it says the message of the gospel. It's important that it's clean of all pollution. And the Bible says not adulterating the word of God. Galatians chapter 1 and verse 6. He writes to the Galatian church, the Galatian believers who were struggling with some things that had been added to the clean gospel. And he says, I am amazed, I'm shocked, he said, that you are so quickly deserting him, talking about Jesus, who called you by the grace of Christ for a different gospel. So he had been gone a while. They had responded to the gospel by faith, had been made a new creation. It was clean, it was right, they were true. And then there was an observation after some time had gone by, they come back and there's all this other stuff attached to it now. There's a bunch of stuff mixed with it. Verse 7, he said, I'm amazed how quickly that happened. How you got off the rails, you got off track, you added things that were pollutants to the truth. Verse 7, which is really not another, it's really not another gospel. There is no other gospel that is true, only there are some who are disturbing you and want to distort the gospel of Christ. He said, you've allowed a teaching to come in that distorts, it blurs the view of the gospel. And he says, verse 8, but even if we or an angel from heaven should preach to you a gospel contrary to what we have preached, he is to be accursed. As we have said before, so I say again now, if any man, if any woman, I would say to you here today, any author, any Bible teacher, any Christian celebrity, any person on TV, any pastor, any family member is preaching to you a gospel contrary to what you received, he, she is to be accursed, avoided, and denounced. They're strong words by Paul, because the purity and simplicity of devotion to Christ matters that much. So there are things out there. This, nothing has changed. In fact, perhaps it has become even more complicated. There are even more things that people are attempting to add to the gospel, to dilute it, distort it.
14: 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Our name comes from Romans 10:9. 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Again, that's True Hope to 97,000. 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
15: Jesus' day and ours too, they added traditions, making it equal with the commandment of God to repent and believe in the gospel. They spiritualized traditions to the point where they were condemning people for not washing their hands the right way. Now listen, I'm a big advocate of washing hands. Okay, so I kind of see where they're coming from on that one. But they come along and they complain, and they see the disciples eating food, and they sit down and they eat, and they're like, how come if he's the Messiah, if this is the chosen one of God, if we are to believe, if we are to turn to, if we are to repent and follow and be changed by him, how come his disciples don't wash their hands the right way? And Jesus responds, in vain do you worship me. Listen now, teaching as doctrines the precepts of men. He said, you are experts, Mark 7, at setting aside the commandment of God. What is that? To love the Lord your God with all your heart, soul, and mind, and love your neighbor as yourself, to go into all the world and to preach the gospel to all creation. He said, you're experts at setting aside that. You don't care as much about that, he said, in order to keep your tradition. I think about our time, and there's a wide variety of traditions that have been spiritualized, and people have said to us, this is what God wants. This is what God likes the best, as if it's the gospel. And when they do so, they stand categorically in Galatians 1 as those who are disturbing you and distorting the simple, clean gospel of Christ. Some of us have grown up with the word church being an adjective. Church is not an adjective. Okay, it's a noun. It is the people of God redeemed by the blood of Jesus. That is what the church is. There are not church clothes, church music. Well, this doesn't sound like church music. What you really said is this doesn't sound like the music you like the best when you're among the church. And then we try to make that equal. I've had people say to me, if Jesus came in here, he would not like this music. Wow. This doesn't feel like a church building. That's not a thing either. This isn't where God lives. Okay, he doesn't have a certain kind of seats that he likes, being wooden, uncomfortable pews. If you like that, that's fine. If someone has that, that's fine. But he doesn't prefer a certain kind of seat. He doesn't prefer a certain kind of decor. He doesn't prefer a certain color glass in a window or a steeple on top of a roof. That's not a thing. He doesn't prefer that. But we do. And so to get our way, we leverage that. We disturb people and we say, I don't think God is happy with you and your clothes and your music and your building and your seats, and the time of day you meet, the day on which you meet, the hat you're wearing, the footwear you have on. This is a distortion of tradition. This is no different than saying, I won't follow him because his disciples don't wash their hands right. Traditions, diluting the gospel. There is a gospel of works that you have to earn it. We constantly feel like failures. A distortion, a pollution of the gospel is a gospel of works. Meaning that we are not saved unless we do it right. The problem is with that is the Bible says in Romans 4 and verse 3 and a lot of other places, Abraham believed God and his faith, salvation was credited to him as righteousness. After he did what? He believed. What work did he do? Verse 4, now to the one who works, his wage is not credited as a favor, but as what is due. But to the one who does not work, but believes in him who justifies the ungodly, him is Christ, we are the ungodly, his faith is credited as righteousness. How? By believing in the one who does the work that we cannot. Where did he do that? On the cross of Christ. He said, I deliver to you as of first importance the gospel. that Christ died for our sins according to the scriptures, and he was raised from the dead. This is the gospel. And it says, to the one who does not work but believes in him, having done that, your faith is credited as righteousness. Verse 6, just as David also speaks, how were people, you ask, saved in the Old Testament? The same way you are, believing in a Savior to come as we believe in the one who has come. David also speaks of the blessing on the man, the woman, to whom God credits righteousness apart from works. Blessed are those whose lawless deeds have been forgiven, whose sins have been covered. Blessed is the man whose sin the Lord will not take into account. We do not accomplish salvation by money, by service, by sacrament. Well, I need to take communion so the grace of God will be applied. I need to be baptized so the grace of God will be applied. I need to serve a certain amount of hours. I need to do this work. I need to teach these lessons. I need to care for these children. So the grace of God will be applied as he sees my works. God credits righteousness apart from works. It's a distortion. A distortion of the gospel is when we care more about an earthly kingdom than the heavenly kingdom. The people came to Jesus after he'd fed the 5,000 on the hillside that day. Very famous story. Little boy, 5 loaves, 2 fish. Here, Lord, can you use this? And he feeds 5,000 people plus women and children. And they pick up 12 leftover baskets when it's over. And so the people see the power of Christ and they come. And the Bible says they come and they try to make him king by force. And it says he sails away to another place. He leaves. They try to make him king. They want him to over. They're like, this guy's better than the guy we got. We're benefiting more from him than we are our own society. Let's make him king. Let's overthrow the government and make him our king. And Jesus leaves. He would say later at the trial before Pilate, my kingdom is not of this world. If my kingdom were of this world, then my servants would be fighting. But as it is, my kingdom is not of this world. 2 Corinthians 11:2 says, I betrothed you to one husband, the church, to one husband, so that to Christ I might present you as a pure bride. Now listen, just try to hear it. Jesus is not loyal to any political party more than another. When we get more excited about a political candidate and we have more hope in a candidate than we do a savior, we have diluted the gospel and we care more about an earthly kingdom than a heavenly kingdom. When we fight harder to preserve our ideal of a country than we do to spread the kingdom of heaven, we've missed the gospel. When people can more accurately and passionately quote the Constitution than they can the Word of God, we missed it. We missed it. Because the gospel is pure. He said, I'm so worried. He said, I warn you, don't be led astray from simplicity and purity of devotion to Christ. Does your life say that? Does the message say that?
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18: You know, today with people searching, they'll inevitably ask the question, how could God be around forever? You want me to believe in a God that's been around forever, that's never had a beginning or an end? Yeah, that's exactly true. The Bible says when God spoke, he says that I'm eternal. I don't have a beginning or an end. See, physical time is structured and dependent upon a physical universe. Time is actually a product of a physical world, but we also believe in a non-physical world. That is the spirit realm. And in that realm, the Bible says there is no time. It's timeless. So to believe in God is to believe in the totality of his creation. Just know this. He is the uncreated creator. He is the uncaused cause. He is God outside of our time domain.
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20: It was 6:20 in the morning when we heard the first rocket. So I phoned my daughter and she said, "Mommy, I'm on the bus. 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
0: Pauline Hart. He was put to death for his faith in 155 A.D., 60 years after John's writing of Patmos. Interesting to note, because he was a bishop and pastor of Smyrna. How well their testimony went out, holding even to death as Polycarp was burned and thrust with a sword for his faith, and so many of her brothers and sisters, because they weren't going to bow down to this world, to the antichrists of their time. And the same for us. We can't bow down to idolatry, idol living. And some might say, well, I don't see any golden figure that I don't buy down. Well, hold on, give me a second. I gotta check my messages here. Oh, look at it, scrolling. Yay. Oh, maybe we don't do the phones. Let's turn on the TV. Ah, there's Simon Cowell and Howie. You guys seen the American Idol? Yeah. It's so interesting. We title American Idol. We're going to make an idol out of you. And that's what they do. Make people into idols. Because that's what our world, or at least in part, our Western civilization worships. I mean, really the whole world does to one degree or the next. But we lift up idols. And the Lord would say, don't do that. Don't do that. So many of them were going to die for their faith. Be put on crucifix. Burned, put in the arena, whatever it might have looked like. And it's so interesting to look at the comparison here as they suffer for their faith. They're willing to go all in to the very end. Scores of people for their faith. And the moment that they take their last breath on the cross or at the fire or being thrusted through, they get to have this happen. They get to receive a crown, as it says there. Be tested these 10 days. Be faithful unto death, and I will give you the crown of life. The crown of life. I want to look at those for today, of the various crowns in the scriptures. There's five of them. Five crowns. We have the imperishable crown, the crown of rejoicing, the crown of righteousness, the crown of life here for Smyrna, and the crown of glory. We'll just do a quick 50,000 foot flyover. The imperishable crown, also known as the incorruptible crown, there in 1 Corinthians 9:24 mentions. This crown is connected to self-discipline, endurance, and spiritual focus. Paul compares the Christian life to an athletic race. You know, run in such a way that you might receive the prize. Where earthly athletes train hard for a temporary wreath, but believers live for an eternal reward. This crown is not for casual Christianity. It is for those who bring their bodies, pardon, their body, desires and habits, their priorities under submission to Christ so they can run faithfully and finish well. And I believe this crown is specifically awarded to those whom the Lord says, well done, good and faithful servant. Because you didn't bury your talent in the sand. Every child of God gets to make it into heaven. Some just by the skin of their teeth. And remember, the scripture is very clear about our works. They're tried by fire. Our works are tried by fire. And not just the outward actions, but also the heart. It will go through this firing process to find out, were you sincere and legit about your talents that God has entrusted you with? And those that were, they get to receive the imperishable crown. They get to hear the Lord say, well done, good and faithful servant. Next crown, the crown of rejoicing. This crown is often understood as the soul winner's crown, or the crown

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6: Rejoicing. And then looking at the next crown, the crown of righteousness. This crown is promised to those who love the appearing of Christ. Paul writes these words near the end of his life. He says he has fought the good fight. He has finished the race, and he has kept the faith. This crown is for believers who live with eternity in view, longing for Christ's return and ordering their lives around his coming kingdom, rather than being swallowed up in this present world. Brothers and sisters, this is the easiest crown to obtain. Let's say, you know, I'm kind of an introvert. I can't talk with people, you know. I'm not going to get that crown. And I don't see myself dying for my faith in Christ like Church of Smyrna. But are you just excited for Jesus' coming? There was a time that I was not excited for Jesus' coming. I will admit. It was around the infamous Y2K. You young ones probably don't remember Y2K. The famous end of the world, the end of days about to happen. Because God help us if we should lose our computers. Because everything is going to go to haywire. And we're going to be put in the Stone Age. And our new technology. Don't take that away. It's when the number, the digits, 1999 would turn over to what? 00. And there is this great panic and fear that the computers wouldn't be able to handle it because 00, what is that? It's going to, because everything's ones and zeros and it's going to blow up and sell all your stuff and wait on a hilltop. Some people propagated that message. And what happened come 2000? Nothing. Life went on. I draw that point to say I was engaged and I wanted to get married. And a lot of people said Jesus is going to come back and everything's going to go to hell in a handbasket. Lord, don't come back, please. I want to get married. If the Lord came back, I would not be getting this crown. And now that I'm married... Easiest crown. Are you excited about Jesus' return? And I know it can be discouraging if you haven't been married, you haven't had kids, you haven't had things in this life, you haven't lived your life to the fullest. I get that. But I guarantee you, if the rapture happens at the end of this message, you won't care about any of that stuff. Right. And it's hard to put it in perspective because we just don't know the heavenly value. Remember, the treasure, as far as the eye could see, that's what's waiting for us. The Lord goes to prepare a place for us. You will not be disappointed. You won't be like, bummer. I wish I did more on earth. I've heard too many stories of near-death experiences where people had it all made in the shade. Family, kids, money, everything. Christian believer, they died on the operating table or in the dentist chair, and they had this encounter in the heavenly perspective, but then they were brought back, fibrillators and all, the resuscitation, and they were like, I don't want to be here. Family, kids, everything, and they wanted to die. My mom had this experience happen to her. She died on the operating table, and she got a little glimpse of heaven, and she was depressed for a while. She's like, I don't want to be here. She just kind of shared what a little bit of what she remembered. Paul said, I can't talk about what's waiting for us. It would be a crime if I use words of this world. And it's interesting that to know

0: that it's the wicked servant says, my master delays his coming. No crown for you. Mm-hmm. Also, in the last days, 2 Peter 3:4, Peter says, scoffers will come and say, where's the promise of his coming? Ah, you Calvary Chapelins. You've been saying he's been coming back forever. I hear this constantly, especially in the charismatic church. Where's the promise of his coming? I've had friends, I don't want to hear that. Do you realize you just fulfilled scripture? Because it says in the last days, they'll say, where's the promise of his coming? You just proved it. And you got to understand, this crown is for those that are wanting him to come back, not the ones that are going to be scoffers and mockers. He delays. No, it's the ones that are excited for Jesus' coming. An easy crown to obtain. I hope all of us obtain it. Let us never mock the second coming of Christ. Whether it's 50 years or 100 years, it's irrelevant. It doesn't matter the time. Could it be in the distant future? Yes. But that shouldn't mean I become lackadaisical and then become idle. I believe the scripture constantly tells us to be ready over and over again. So we have the mentality of expectation that he could come back on any moment. So we're not living in the world. But we're busy, because if you thought Jesus could come back in 100 years, the tendency is to take a back seat. I'm just going to chill, you know, I'm just going to wait here, and I got some time to burn. And then a little ritual or a thing gets instilled in your mind that you just don't have to be busy. You know, I'm just going to take it easy, and then maybe at the end of my life, I will try to get back with the Lord. But here's the question. Well, when's the end of your life? It could be tomorrow. So do you want to lay out the mentality? Like, just chilling, sawing logs. You could die tomorrow. How does that settle for you? Because the rapture might happen, might not happen in our lifetime, but your death could happen tomorrow or the next week. And the question is, will you be ready? So the scripture talks about us living for eternity. So you get a crown. And it's going to be a glorious thing. Next crown, it's the crown of life. That's the one for Smyrna. James 1:12, Revelation 2:10. This crown is connected to enduring trials, temptation, suffering, and even persecution unto death. James speaks of the man who endures temptation and receives the crown of life, promised to those who love the Lord. Jesus also tells the suffering church in Smyrna, be faithful unto death, and I will give you the crown of life. This is not salvation earned by suffering, really important to note, but it's a reward for steadfast love and faithfulness under pressure. It appears that this crown is rewarded specifically to those who have perished for their faith. But as James says, maybe it's those who have been persecuted heavily, such as Corrie Ten Boom, Eric Little, I think maybe David Livingston, maybe Amy Carmichael. I was trying to think of those that they didn't die for their faith, but they suffered intense persecution. Maybe they'll get the crown of life. I'm not sure. Whether that's just reserved for martyrs or if it's for those that they were willing to die. See, that's the importance, I think. Are you willing to die for your faith? Are you being persecuted where you have to take a stance? And then the last one, the crown of glory, is especially connected to faithful shepherds and spiritual leadership. Peter exhorts elders to shepherd the flock willingly, eagerly, and as examples. Not for dishonest gain or domineering control. And when the chief shepherd appears, faithful shepherds will receive the crown of glory that does not fade away. The crown is a sober reminder that leadership in the church is not about platform, ego, or control, but a humble care for Christ's sheep. And then just finishing off on verse 11, he looked at the crowns. And then it finishes off with the Lord saying to John, "He who has an ear, let him hear what the Spirit says to the churches. He who overcomes shall not be hurt by the second death." We're going to see that phrase repeated throughout all the churches. He who has an ear to hear, let him hear. We're also going to see connected with that at the end of each church, as we saw with Ephesus, that he who overcomes, he overcomes. There's a reward. There's something for us of overcoming. It's interesting looking at this specific verse here. He who has an ear, let him hear what the Spirit says of the churches. He who overcomes shall not be hurt by the second death. I saw that linked back to the beginning of the church, where it says that these things says the first and the last, who was dead and who came back to life. Do you see that there? Is that he's saying here at the end to the church that he who overcomes should not be hurt by the second death. And the Lord is saying that he died and he came back to life. It's showing hope in a resurrection. That, hey, look, to be absent from the body is to be present with the Lord. That, like the 1 Corinthians 15, oh death, where is your sting? That really the death is just the beginning of our new life. So don't fear, don't worry about it. Jesus already paved the way for that as our greatest champion. And looking at that word overcome there, really quick in the Greek, means to conquer, to prevail, to be victorious, to overcome, to get the victory. In Strong's, it defines it as to subdue, either literally or figuratively. And it says it is translated in the King James Version as overcome, conquer, prevail, and to get the victory appears 28 times in the New Testament. In plain English, to overcome is to come through the conflict, faithful, victorious, and unconquered by what was trying to defeat you. Keep in mind, as it says there, he who overcomes will not be hurt by the second death. It can be a little scary. What happens if I don't overcome? What happens if I get swept back in the world? What happens if I am in sin? Does that mean I won't make it into heaven? No, that's not what this passage is saying. Because salvation is not based on works. Your salvation is not based on overcoming. Because here, 1 John says, and John, same writer, "For whatever is born of God overcomes the world." And this is the victory that has overcome the world, our faith. Who is he who overcomes the world but he who believes that Jesus is the Son of God? That's the overcomer. Just understand that. Jesus is a great example. He said, "Be of good cheer. I have overcome the world." And this is what he is saying to the church of Smyrna. Be of good cheer. I already overcame the world. At the beginning, he writes, "I was dead and I conquered that. Satan didn't have a hold on me. And he's not going to have a hold on you. So relax. You're fine. You're good. Stay faithful until the end." And we overcome evil. Do not overcome by evil, but overcome evil with good. So no matter what we're facing in life, whatever we're experiencing, whatever we're going through, and we're going through a lot, remember, the best is yet to come. The end story says God wins in the end. He's the Omega. He's the end. He's perfect. And we are made righteous in him. We've been grafted in. We have been adopted into the family of God, kings and priests, a chosen generation, a royal priesthood. That's what he would say to the child of God. He has bestowed kingship upon you as priests, no illegitimate sons or daughters. So we don't have to worry about anything in this life because God has defeated Satan. God is not through with you. He's got great plans for your life, exceedingly abundantly above all that you might ask or think in his power that works in you. You have got to believe this. The greatest threat against you is not Satan. He is one threat, but I really believe the greatest threat against you is you. Is you believe in his lies and staying defeated to realize that, man, you got so many blessings that God gives to you. This is in God's economy, this is what he's bestowed upon you. And really in totality, it's almost kind of like we have this on earth. We just don't see it. We don't recognize it. It's not that we have to wait to heaven to have this. This will just more, I believe, be amplified in heaven. But we really have this spiritually. We have so much more than this world. We don't have to walk around like an Eeyore. Like I said on Sunday, who wants to bounce? Like a Tigger. I want to be. Let's get to the bouncing like Tiggers and not like Eeyores, because that's how the Lord sees us. Just believe it. Let's pray. Lord, we thank you for your word that we received and heard, and we did hear it. But now we're challenged to act upon it, to show the faith in what we believe, and we can all bow our heads. We have, Lord. We bow our heads. Yep, we accept this. Nothing weird or phony or fake. But Lord, the greatest challenge for us is that we do it, that we act upon it, and we don't walk out of here gloomy and depressed like Eeyore. We have too much Eeyore in us. So, Lord, I ask, I petition you, Lord, help our step. More said another way, help our bounce. Help us bounce on out of here. Lord, a little bit more excited about you, about your word, about what you want to do, so we can say, yippee. The wonderful thing about being a child of God is that we get to bounce, bounce, bounce. To live in expectation that there are greater things yet for us. Not just when we get to heaven, but on this side of eternity. Oh Lord, may we have that in our lives. We love you and thank you for never giving up on us, despite our Eeyore attitudes. Thank you for going after us. May we graduate to Tiggerhood. Thank you, Lord, for this in your name. Amen.
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9: This idea of the chief end of prayer being for God's glory is taught by the Lord Jesus in Matthew 6, 9-15, as he orders the priorities of our praying. In our approach to the Father, the Lord Jesus tells us what to put at the top of the list and what to focus on. The initial focus in this model prayer is centered on the glorification of God, the hallowing of his name, the coming of his kingdom, and the doing of his will, Matthew 6, 8-10. You don't need a master's degree in theology to see that the prayer Jesus asks us to pray is half done before the focus shifts to man and his needs. Prayer is not about getting God to give us what we want, but learning about what God wants and bending our will to his will and committing ourselves to advancing his kingdom, seeking it first, Matthew 6, 33.
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14: I read the book of Acts frequently, and I do my best to climb right into the middle of those stories, because I'm fascinated by those people that were recruited by Jesus and got to know him, and then when he left, they're so different. But something happens in them, and then they stand before like the Sanhedrin that were the ones that orchestrated so much of Jesus' suffering, and the Sanhedrin says, "Don't you ever mention his name again or we'll kill you." But now when you get to the book of Acts, they'll stand in front of the Sanhedrin and said, you do what you need to do. We will never stop.
13: 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We'll be back to the message in just a moment. 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That's 855-577-2255. We're so glad you're here to listen. Today's message from Pastor Alan is called Identity and Belonging.
14: You know, whether it's business or athletics or the kitchen or relationship, the ability to sustain excellence is fully dependent upon how well the attention we give to the fundamentals. And that's true in our spiritual lives as well. And we typically want to learn new and something we've never known before. And what was Isaiah's middle name and how did they spell it in Aramaic? And I'm okay with that. I like to learn as well. But I want to be certain that we are not just have been introduced to the fundamentals, but that we are practicing them. Amen. That we are practicing them. So I want to start that. This session I've entitled Identity and Belonging. Identity seems to have become a cultural obsession to the point of absurdity. I mean, it's been pushed to places that are just nuts, and I don't want to spend a lot of time with that, but it is certainly a point of tremendous confusion. I looked up the definition just in case you haven't checked lately. Identity is defined by Webster as the distinguishing character or personality of an individual. Now, we've embraced the absurd notion that you can identify as anything you want to. And you can, but it doesn't make it your reality. You know, we have separated objective truth and wanted to say that everything is subjective. And that simply, that's not a position that as Christ followers we can hold. If Jesus is Lord of your life, it means he is the authority. And you and I don't define what moral, sexually moral and sexually immoral. That's not our definition. That comes to us from our Lord and King. And you can say, well, I don't choose that definition, but it won't change the position of the King. And there's tremendous confusion on this amongst the people of God. And some of it's just because we've been lazy. There's a myriad of reasons. But understanding who we are in Christ and why will help you overcome much of the nonsense that's in the world. You know, I can identify as an eagle, but it doesn't mean I can fly. It just means I'm greatly confused. And I have compassion on people who are confused, but I don't want to institutionalize that or normalize that, and I certainly don't want to coach our children to be confused. So in the midst of this growing season, we're going to talk a bit about our identity and belonging, who we are in Christ, what that means and why, and we're going to practice a little bit. And the reason I put this at the beginning of this study for us, when I engage with people in my own life or when I'm helping other people, when there's a spiritual challenge, it may be healing that you need, or there may be an addictive problem that needs to be broken, or maybe some sort of demonic torment or a curse, that's some generational curse that's come to visit. Any of those things that you would be more readily recognized, maybe an overwhelming sense of rejection. I mean, it's a myriad of things. But real freedom comes most frequently when people understand who they are in Christ. Because with spiritual breakthroughs, there's usually two components to that. There's the understanding that it's possible, and sometimes, you know, that deliverance is given to you as an expression of the grace of God. But to live in that freedom and maintain that freedom requires us to grow up in the understanding of who we are in Christ. Amen. And so what I want to do is walk through these with you, not just as points of facts and observation. I'm going to ask you to engage with me, because I'm pretty certain that there are those amongst us that either ourselves are asking God for new places of freedom, or they're people that we care about. And these are wonderful conversations to have at your kitchen table with your weekly gatherings, whether you do it with family or friends as expressions of hospitality. Don't just get together and ask when the rain's going to stop. Bring your faith into those conversations. Help one another, encourage one another, challenge one another. So we'll start in Romans chapter 1 and verse 6. This really is a matter of belonging. And with the first chapter of Romans, I think the most remarkable treatise on the Christian faith that's ever been written. The Apostle Paul wrote, you also are among those who are called to belong to Jesus Christ. We'll expand on this a bit as we walk through these sessions together, but the Bible says that we're not our own, that we were bought with a price, that we belong to Jesus, that we've been sold under his authority, that we're slaves to him. That changes everything about these cultural discussions we have. You know, it's my body, my choice. No. My body's a temple of the Holy Spirit. And the invitation is to honor God with our bodies. And if I choose to dishonor God, I shouldn't think that I can just imagine God will wink at me and smile. I belong to Jesus. Look at Galatians 5. Those who belong to Christ Jesus have crucified the sinful nature with its passions and desires. We belong to Christ Jesus. Christ is the English equivalent of the Greek word Christos, which is the Greek equivalent of the Hebrew word for Messiah. So every time you see Christ Jesus, it's Jesus the Messiah, the Savior, the Anointed One. It's not the family name. We belong to Jesus the Messiah. And because of that, we will crucify our sinful nature with its passions and desires. You and I as Christ followers, born again, water baptized, spirit-filled, Bible reading, church attending, hand-raising, chorus-singing Christians still have a battle with an ungodly nature within us. If you're not aware of your battle, you're aware of the battle of the people you live with. 1 Corinthians 6, verse 19, do you not know? Now, when you read that rhetorical question, what do you know for certain? That the author assumes that the people to whom he's writing have forgotten. Do you not know that your body is a temple of the Holy Spirit who is in you, whom you have received from God? You are not your own. You were bought at a price. Therefore, honor God with your body. Now, I find that amongst churched folks of every stripe and denomination and generation, we got quite a bit of clarity on what's appropriate or inappropriate in a church setting, in a church building. I mean, you could, you know, because sometimes we cross those boundaries and we have an ice rink. Well, you're not sure you can have an ice rink at church. Must be in the Apocrypha somewhere. No ice rinks. Wednesday night, the junior high students had an icy truck on campus. We weren't sure that was godly. Can you have blue beverages at church? We got a pretty clear idea about what we think is appropriate. But the reality is the Bible says that we are the temple of the living God. Not the building. That the church is far more vital when we leave campus. When we gather here, it's for encouragement and strengthening and ministry. It's a recuperative time. It's a time of refreshing and renewal. But we leave this campus to go be the church. To be the church. And we belong to Jesus. It's not my calendar and my time and my talent and what I want to do and I have yielded those things. I've offered myself, the Bible says, as a living sacrifice. It's a completely different imagination. It's not like I'm trying to get my God business checked, so I get the boxes checked, so I know I'm going to heaven, and now I can get on with living. Every aspect of our lives are surrendered to the Lord. I belong to Jesus and his kingdom. The things that are in bold in your outlines, we're going to say together. So let's start with that one. Can we just say it out loud together? I belong to Jesus and to his kingdom. How do you know? Did you get a laminated card in the mail? You know, if you live in Tennessee now, you're supposed to have like an upgraded ID. Or we're not sure you're real. You are hiding amongst us. I don't have one yet, so I'm hiding amongst you. But how do you know you belong to Jesus? It's not a trick question. Well, Pastor, you're not supposed to ask that until the end of the service. We know when that question comes. It's when every head is bowed and every eye is closed and somebody's quietly playing Just As I Am, then you can ask that question. And we'll all look around the room and see if there's anybody we don't recognize and we'll begin to pray for them. Well, the Bible says that we believe in our heart and confess with our mouth that Jesus is Lord and we'll be saved. I have been in seminary settings, graduate level places, celebrated academic institutions, and if you said saved, somebody would mockingly said saved from what? Folks, the reason our churches are in trouble is for decades we've been training pagans to lead the churches. They're well educated and they know some biblical languages, but they stand outside the scripture and pass judgment on the scripture. They haven't submitted themselves to the authority of Scripture so that it can bring judgment to our lives. We've got to become more astute consumers. The confusion around this transformation that we invite you to belong to Jesus is not new. I would submit in the 21st century, it's probably just as probable that people think it's in terms of rules. You attend a church, you do this, and you don't do that. And that's how you're qualified. But participation in the kingdom of God is about a relationship with the person. His name is Jesus of Nazareth. And there's layers to that. So to belong to Jesus, you acknowledge him as the Messiah. You recognize him as King, and you submit to him as Lord. And while that may be initiated with a singular decision and a declaration, to live that out is the journey of our life under the sun.
13: We'll be right back. But first, a word from Pastor Allen about his new book.
14: Folks, understanding who you are in Christ, the price that was paid to give you status in the kingdom of God, it will write a future for you that is not dependent upon your family of origin, your life circumstance, the expressions of evil that you've had to overcome. In Christ Jesus, we are triumphant both in time and for all eternity. We put this little booklet together. It'll help you. 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It's a game changer.
13: 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Now, let's get back to Pastor Allen with his message called Identity and Belonging.
14: We tend to describe our spiritual journey in terms of the congregation where we worship, or the denomination with which we belong, or the theological points that are part of our kind of pet part of Scripture. And it's not wicked or evil, but it's not the most helpful. I mean, it may give you some points in identifying one another, but so we're going to walk through these and we're going to tag them really quickly because I'm as interested in the declaration as I am the details behind it. I'll start with Jesus said two things about us. Jesus said these things about you and me. He said that we are the salt of the earth and the light of the world. It's in Matthew chapter 5. It's a part of the Sermon on the Mount, verses 13 and 14. They're very straightforward sentences. Now, there's some further explanation around it. He said the salt, if it loses its saltiness, it's no good except to be thrown out. And I would remind you that salt that remains in a shaker, you don't know if it's salty or not. Salt only can only be effective when it's distributed. That's why the church away from here is far more valuable than the church when we gather here. Now, it's important to gather, but we gather here to be effective when we leave. Salt is a preservative. Salt withstands corruption. That's why I say to you frequently, we can't hide from our culture. I have no interest in being political, but I have a tremendous interest in impacting the culture in which God has placed us with the values of the Word of God and the Lordship of Jesus. That's the assignment of the church. And salt adds flavor. It's the people of God and the earth that bring the attention of God. Many of you are familiar with the person of the Holy Spirit. You know him. You interact with him. You welcome him into your life. If you want to attract the attention of the Holy Spirit, I will tell you how to do it. Begin to purposefully honor Jesus. You start to honor Jesus. You start to give thanks to him. Acknowledge what he's done for you. Talk about it. Use his name. If you will honor Jesus, the Holy Spirit will occupy the space where you are. I tell you that because if you're frightened or intimidated or threatened, or you have a challenge, a health challenge or a family challenge or a life challenge, and you need to know that the Spirit of God is with you, start to make a list of the names you know for Jesus and begin to thank him. Lord Jesus, I thank you that you are the King of Kings and the Lord of Lords, the lily of the valley, the bright and morning star. I mean, I'll think of every title. I'll get the book of Psalms out and I'll start to read. I want to give honor to the Lord, because when you do that, the Spirit of God will come. You are the salt of the earth and the light of the world. Imagine a world with no salt, nothing restraining evil, and no light. It's not a world I want to be in. So if you work in a dark place, or you live in a dark neighborhood, or your family feels dark, or whatever, we're the light. Stop complaining and take the basket off the light. The darker the place you are, the smaller the light makes a greater impact. You ever heard of Hezekiah's tunnel in Jerusalem? The enemy was coming, and the water source for Jerusalem was outside the city walls, and they wanted to bring it inside the walls so they could protect it. So they dug a tunnel. They still don't know how they did it, because it's not a straight tunnel. There's some water tunnels that you walk through that are just straight lines. You understand why they dug it. That's not Hezekiah's tunnel. It's serpentine. It means it's all wiggly. Looks like Mississippi. And it's different heights. And it's different width. Someplace, if you walk through it, I have to turn my shoulders sideways in order to squeeze through it. I bend over, and it's completely pitch black, and there's still a spring that comes through there. It's a pulsating spring, which means you may start out and it's below your knee, and in a minute it's up above your knee, and it's pitch black, and I'm turned sideways, and I'm bent over. We were walking through that one day, and Philip said to me, "What if something grabs your ankle?" I said, "There'll be a new tunnel." But you know, they've turned it now. It's a tourist place. So there's lots and lots of people go through there, and they sell these tiny little keychain lights. In the daylight, you can't even tell there's a light, but you get in Hezekiah's tunnel, and it's like a search beam. Because a point of light in that pitch darkness is amazing comfort. You are the light of the world. So I don't feel very bright. It's not you, it's Christ in us, remember? We belong to Him. We belong to Him. And He brings light into our lives. He brings it to us first. So let's make that declaration together, all right? I'm the salt of the earth and the light of the world. Okay, we're learning. Let's do it again. We can do that better. Use your outdoor voice, it's okay. I'm the salt of the earth and the light of the world. Pretty good. Look at John 1:12. Jesus again, to all who received him, to those who believed in his name, he gave the right to become children of God. Galatians 3:26, you're all sons of God through faith in World Outreach Church and a collection of sermon outlines. Oh, you're all sons of God through faith in Christ Jesus. Romans 8. Because those who are led by the Spirit of God are sons of God. You didn't receive a spirit that makes you a slave again to fear, but you received the spirit of sonship. And by him we cry, Father. We are children of Almighty God. I'm a child of God. God is my spiritual father. I have an earthly father. We share genetic material. But I'm a child of the Creator of heaven and earth. I belong to the family of God. And oh, by the way, so do you. That is so different than joining a church. Don't you want to join my church? It's such a wonderful thing. We go every week and there's sermons. And they collect money. And they ask for volunteers. And there's people and you have to park a long way away. Don't you want to come go to church with me? Well, on the other hand, the group of people have helped me understand I can become a part of the family of God. And I gain an inheritance with that and a new future with that. It's changed how I understand my life and my person and my world. Most of us come from families that are pretty torqued. And the opportunity to belong to the family of God is the greatest invitation of our lives. And yet, if we get really honest about it, there's multiple settings where we're kind of embarrassed about that. You'll be quiet while people denigrate Christians. You'll be quiet while people elevate things that are clearly idolatrous. And we lose our courage. I want to overcome it. It's growing season. I don't want to be like that anymore. And it's been a part of it's a problem. When I first came back here to be a part of the church and work for the church, we were in a tent in the middle of a field. It didn't look like it does today. And the community was very different. And I'd gone to school here, and I came back, and I didn't go away to be a minister, I promise. And I came back, and people would say, what do you do? And I didn't want to tell them. I didn't want to tell them. I was embarrassed. Yeah. So I'd say, oh, I'm a teacher. What do you do? I could turn a conversation that fast. I was good at it. I've seen you in so long. What are you doing these days? Where are you working? How about them Titans? I was trying to avoid the issue. I don't think I'm that unique. I've had to grow up into that to be proud of the fact. You want to kill a conversation in a hurry? Announce you're a pastor. Welcome to a group of strangers. Hi, I'm Pastor Alan Jackson. I've told this story before, but it's worth telling. I was playing golf. I don't play anymore, but I used to play a little bit. We picked up a foursome. So a friend and I went, but we picked up a couple more guys and we were playing. And just a normal chatter. But one of the guys, his vocabulary did not come from church. And we got to the third or fourth hole, and he was on the tee box, and everybody's having, you know, who are you, and I'm Alan, and what are you doing? Well, he's putting his ball on the tee on the fourth hole, and he looked at me and said, what do you do? And he'd already given us a pretty full view of his favorite vocabulary words. And I said, oh, I'm a pastor. He was a lot better golfer than I was, but he sank that ball so bad into the... he didn't hit a straight drive the rest of the day. And I'm a pastor, but I'm not fully redeemed, so every time he'd be teeing his ball up, he'd say, I could pray for you if that would help, you think. And hey, we're children of God, we're not stupid, so... But maybe you begin by not going any place and being ashamed of Jesus. I'm a child of God. But you know, that's a normal part of growing up. There's a time in your kids' lives when they're glad to have you around, and there's times when they just when you drop them off before school. And I think that's a normal part of our progression as Christ followers. I just want you to recognize it as a progression and not a season that you get stuck in. I read once that when you're young enough, your parents will give you advice, you won't take it, and when you're old enough to want it, they won't give it. And I think we're a bit that way with the Lord sometimes. And maybe your growing season this summer is you won't allow any part of your life to be a place where you won't acknowledge that Jesus matters to you. It'll have some implications for some places. Let's make that statement together. It's important. I'm a child of God, and God is spiritually my Father. John 15, Jesus, I've called you friends, for everything that I learned from my Father, I've made known to you. Jesus called us friends. Jesus, water walking, dead raising, King of kings and Lord of lords, name above all names, called you a friend. Wow! God, Lord, I'd rather be your friend than a friend of the world.
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0: Welcome to Life Study of the Bible, brought to you by Living Stream Ministry. 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We'll include excerpts from his spoken ministry, which focuses on the enjoyment of Christ as the divine life as revealed in the Bible. We hope that through these studies you'll be brought into a deeper enjoyment of the Scriptures and of our dear and precious Lord Jesus. You can contact us by sending email to radio@lsm.org or reach us toll-free, 888-LIFE-STUDY. Now, let's join today's program. Here is an interesting question for us to ponder. Just what is Christ doing today? Well, we all know that following his resurrection and ascension into glory, he was seated at the right hand of the throne of God in the heavens. Well, does that mean that he's just resting there? Or is he actively involved in the carrying out of God's eternal plan and purpose? Hebrews tells us that he's very busy, in fact, interceding. That means praying on our behalf to God the Father. And there's more that he's engaged in, as we'll see today. Ron Kangas has joined us as we come to the final messages in this life study of Colossians. Welcome back to the program, Ron.
1: Thanks for having me for this particular message. And that question you opened with is quite remarkable. And I have, in fellowship, brought this up more than once, asking the brothers and sisters on various informal occasions, what is the Lord Jesus Christ doing right now? Once they got over being startled by the question, then there was not much to say. But we can know in principle what the Lord is doing right now. And if we don't know, and if we do not enter into what the Lord is doing by responding to him, that is a great loss, especially for us, because of what we miss in experience of the Lord's supply. But it's also a real, although temporary, loss for the Lord's interests, because the Lord is ministering and interceding for the sake of his body, the one new man. He needs human cooperation. So we need to know what he's doing, not simply to have the knowledge of it, but so that we can be one with him and cooperate with him and respond with him so that he would have an outlet on the earth. And consider this, Chris, wouldn't it be wonderful if the Lord could release on earth whatever is on his heart in the heavens, and the Lord would have a body responding on the earth to every prompting of the head in the heavens? The Lord eventually, in reality and practicality, will have such an organism. He will have his body built up. He will have the one new man renewed unto full knowledge and brought into full function. So what is he doing today? He's actively interceding and ministering so that the one new man revealed in the Scriptures will become a reality and a practicality, at least among the earnest seeking believers on the earth today.
0: Ron, the title of this message, you got to the one new man here at the end, is The Renewing of the New Man. And as an intro to our first portion from Witness Lee today, let me just say that as we read verses like put on the new man, we've already discovered that our prior concept, our old or natural concept, is that that means that we would put on some sort of elevated ethical moral behavior. But this heavenly activity that you described and we saw yesterday and we'll continue to see more of today, it's really, this is what it is to put on the new man, and that's where we're headed in our program today and in the next two or three that await us. The new man is the occupation and the involvement with all of this heavenly activity as it connects via the transmission you talked about with us on earth. Let's join Witness Lee.
2: Christ has been revealed as the all-inclusive one. And his work, the crucifixion, weights, the resurrection, has also been revealed in full. So based upon these revelations, we have to seek things above. And we also have pointed out here, things above refer to the very priesthood and ministry of Christ in his heavenly ministry. Amen. Here, right now, on earth, we are responding to the things which are going on above. And the things going on above are just Christ's activities. Christ is not resting there. Christ is neither idle there. Christ is interceding. Christ is ministering, because after his earthly ministry, he accomplished the redemption for our salvation, yet he hasn't accomplished the building up of his body. Amen. What he wants is not a bench of saved persons, but a body builded up with the saved persons. He wants a body. He wants a building. He wants a bride. You see? For him to complete this work, to produce the bride, the body, this needs a lot of work. And he's now working on these things. He's now working there, and we all know between him and us, there is all the time a kind of a traffic, a kind of transaction, a kind of a heavenly electrical current going on. While he is working there, and we are now responding to his work. If we are isolated from him, and he is insulated from us, then this current is cut. And then this transmission is stopped. There's no connection between him and us. And this is the actual pitiful situation of today's many Christians' situation. Many, many Christians today, although they got saved, yet their connection with Christ has been cut. There is no fellowship between them and Christ. But I hope that the situation among us is absolutely different.
3: Amen.
2: Our situation is not a situation of a transmission being cut off, but our situation is of a transmission that is still going on. Amen. Day and night, morning, evening, and this transmission, this infusion, this transaction is all the time going on. While he's interceding there, he's ministering there, we are responding. Yeah. Right? There is a heavenly traffic. Oh, this traffic is quite heavy.
3: Amen.
2: This traffic is quite busy. All the time. All the time. There is such a traffic between Christ in the heavens and Christ in us.
3: Amen.
2: There is such a traffic. To seek after things above just means to correspond to Christ's heavenly ministry. We are just corresponding to what he is doing there. This is the first item of our Christian work, according to Colossians.
0: Ron, I appreciate how in the Lord's sovereign arrangement, he picked up the same thought that you and I were engaged in our introduction today. That always makes it seem like we somewhat knew what we were doing here, even if by accident or the Lord's arrangement. But I really enjoyed many of his phrases

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6: Testament economy, a universal new man. The head of this new man is Christ in the heavens, and the body consists of the believers in the organic union with Christ on the earth. And so, because there's one person with one body, there should be a harmonious coordination and correspondence between the head and the body and all the members. This is what we mean by corresponding. And I end this segment by just repeating that we don't correspond just by knowing. We don't correspond just by agreeing. We correspond by organically living out what the head is prompting us to do. That is the corresponding he requires, desires, and needs.
7: Okay, Ron, we have touched this matter of the new man a time or two. We're really going to focus on that now in this coming section. Let me read verse 10 and then make one quick observation as we join Witness Lee. Verse 10 in chapter 3 of Colossians says, "And have put on the new man, which is being renewed unto full knowledge according to the image of him who created him." What I wanted to point out, as Witness Lee will emphasize, is that this verse, this sentence really, has two verbs. The new man is both created and renewed. Here's Witness Lee.
8: Now, I must call your attention to this one point, that is, in verse 11, concerning the new man, you have two verbs used. And number one, the new man was created. And number two, the new man is being renewed. How could something that has been created still need to be renewed? In verse 10, the new man who is being renewed according to the image of him who created him. The new man has been created as a kind of new creation. It has to be already completed. As already completed, why still the new man needs to be renewed? The new man was created in our spirit.
9: Amen.
8: When our spirit was regenerated, the new man by then was created. The regeneration of our spirit is just the creation of the new man. Then, following this, the new man still needs to be renewed in our soul, and mainly in our mind. Because our mind is the focus, the crucial part of our soul. We, as a whole, were the old creation, are the old man. But by being regenerated, we began in our spirit and from our spirit to be a new creation, to be a new man. Then, from within our spirit, and this new creation of this new man with the divine life nature is spreading. It is spreading to saturate our inner parts, like the mind, the emotion, and the will. And this is what, this is to renew our soul, to renew our mind, to renew our emotion, to renew our will. This is just to renew our soul. Well, our soul is being renewed. Actually, this is the new man doing the renewing work. I tell you, according to experience, you could testify many, many times you would behave and walk and live in your old way. That means you still would live as an old creation.

0: nation. But deep in your spirit, there was an aspiration, a desire to live in the newness of life. This is the new man from within our spirit to spread the divine life and the divine nature into our soul. This is the renewing of the new man.
1: Ron, let's talk about this connection between the new man and the new creation, and examine a little bit the difference between the creation of the new man and the renewing of the new man.
2: First, the new man is the new creation, and the new creation is the new man. We say this based upon the revelation in the New Testament that the new creation does not refer to the universe, but refers to created and redeemed humanity, regenerated and transformed to be the Lord's corporate expression. On the one hand, the one new man has been created already, and that in two aspects. The first aspect is revealed in Ephesians chapter 2. On the cross, Christ created the two, the Jews and the Gentiles, into one new man. The second aspect is related to the regeneration of our human spirit when we believed into Christ and were born of God, the divine spirit. When we were regenerated, we were recreated in at least one part of our being, our spirit, and our regeneration was the creation of the new man as the new creation in our spirit. Another way of putting it is to say that when we were regenerated, the creation of the new man accomplished by Christ in his death on the cross was applied to us, and that we began to participate in the one new man as a new person created already, but now being created in us experientially. From the standpoint of the creation of the new man on the cross, and from the standpoint of the creation of the new man in us through regeneration, the one new man has been created. But there are parts of us, like two-thirds, the soul and the body, that are the old creation still. In fact, our spirit was part of the old creation until our spirit was born again, regenerated, and received the life of God. But our soul, represented by our mind, and then, of course, our body, are old. So the new man who has been created on the cross and in our spirit now needs to be renewed because we need to be renewed. We, practically speaking, are part of the new man. Our humanity is part of the new man. And this humanity is an old humanity. So the new man who has been created on the cross and in our spirit must now be renewed in the sense that this new man, with his element of newness, spreads from our spirit into our soul through our mind. This is the renewing of the new man. The renewing of the new man is actually the spreading of the new man from our spirit throughout our soul, eventually into our body. So thank the Lord for the balance we see once again in the Word of God, the completeness of the divine revelation, the twofoldness of the divine truth, in this case, in relation to the new man. The new man has been created in the sense revealed and in the sense defined to some extent by our fellowship. But practically speaking, we who have become part of the new man through our regeneration need a thorough and absolute and continual renewing in our whole being. And as that renewing takes place, the new man already created is renewed in the sense of spreading in our being. This is going on, and actually we look to the Lord in his heavenly ministry, that among God's seeking ones, there will be a response to this particular program in the sense that there will be a desire and an openness to be renewed and a willingness for the new man who is in our regenerated spirit to spread into our soul. God needs this to happen in us, and we need this to happen in us for the fulfillment of God's economy. And for this, he is right now interceding and ministering in the heavens.
1: And I think with that, Ron, we have really come full circle back to where we began today. And I'll remind our listeners, we opened with the question, what is Christ doing at this moment today? And that is the very thing, this intercession, this ministering, this trafficking between heaven and earth, between his place in the heaven and his place in us, which is our regenerated spirit, the very seat of the new man on earth. Appreciate your fellowship. Any final comments?
2: My only final comment would be the kind of prayer, Lord, may this renewing take place without hindrance in your people.
1: Amen. Well, let me leave you with our toll-free number. 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Thank you very much for listening.

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0: 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We'll include excerpts from his spoken ministry, which focuses on the enjoyment of Christ as the divine life as revealed in the Bible. We hope that through these studies, you'll be brought into a deeper enjoyment of the Scriptures and of our dear and precious Lord Jesus. 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Now, let's join today's program. Here is an interesting question for us to ponder. Just what is Christ doing today? Well, we all know that following his resurrection and ascension into glory, he was seated at the right hand of the throne of God in the heavens. Well, does that mean that he's just resting there? Or is he actively involved in the carrying out of God's eternal plan and purpose? Hebrews tells us that he's very busy, in fact, interceding. That means praying on our behalf to God the Father. And there's more that he's engaged in, as we'll see today. Ron Kangas has joined us as we come to the final messages in this life study of Colossians. Welcome back to the program, Ron.
1: Thanks for having me for this particular message. And that question you opened with is quite remarkable. And I have, in fellowship, brought this up more than once, asking the brothers and sisters on various informal occasions, what is the Lord Jesus Christ doing right now? Once they got over being startled by the question, then there was not much to say. But we can know in principle what the Lord is doing right now. And if we don't know, and if we do not enter into what the Lord is doing by responding to him, that is a great loss, especially for us, because of what we miss in experience of the Lord's supply. But it's also a real, although temporary, loss for the Lord's interests, because the Lord is ministering and interceding for the sake of his body, the one new man. He needs human cooperation. So we need to know what he's doing, not simply to have the knowledge of it, but so that we can be one with him and cooperate with him and respond with him, so that he would have an outlet on the earth. And consider this, Chris, wouldn't it be wonderful if the Lord could release on earth whatever is on his heart in the heavens, and the Lord would have a body responding on the earth to every prompting of the head in the heavens? The Lord eventually, in reality and practicality, will have such an organism. He will have his body built up. He will have the one new man renewed unto full knowledge and brought into full function. So what is he doing today? He's actively interceding and ministering so that the one new man revealed in the Scriptures will become a reality and a practicality, at least among the earnest seeking believers on the earth today.
0: Ron, the title of this message, you've got to the one new man here at the end, is The Renewing of the New Man. And as an intro to our first portion from Witness Lee today, let me just say that as we read verses like put on the new man, we've already discovered that our prior concept, our old or natural concept, is that that means that we would put on some sort of elevated ethical moral behavior. But this heavenly activity that you described and we saw yesterday and we'll continue to see more of today, it's really, this is what it is to put on the new man, and that's where we're headed in our program today and in the next two or three that await us. The new man is the occupation and the involvement with all of this heavenly activity as it connects via the transmission you talked about with us on earth. Let's join Witness Lee.
2: Christ has been revealed as the all-inclusive one. And his work, the crucifixion, weights, the resurrection, has also been revealed in full. So based upon these revelations, we have to seek things above. And we also have pointed out here, things above refer to the very priesthood and ministry of Christ in his heavenly ministry.
3: Amen.
2: Here, right now on earth, we are responding to the things which are going on above. And the things going on above are just Christ's activities. Christ is not resting there. Christ is neither idle there. Christ is interceding. Christ is ministering, because after his earthly ministry, he accomplished the redemption for our salvation. Yet, he hasn't accomplished the building up of his body. Amen. What he wants is not a bench of saved persons, but a body builded up with the saved persons. He wants a body. He wants a building. He wants a bride. You see, for him to complete this work, to produce the bride, the body, this needs a lot of work. And he's now working on these things. He's now working there, and we all know between him and us, there is all the time a kind of a traffic, a kind of transaction, a kind of a heavenly electrical current going on. While he is working there, and we are now responding to his work. If we are isolated from him, and he is insulated from us, then this current is cut. And then this transmission is stopped. There's no connection between him and us. And this is the actual pitiful situation of today's many Christians' situation. Many, many Christians today, although they got saved, yet their connection with Christ has been cut. There is no fellowship between them and Christ. But I hope that the situation among us is absolutely different.
3: Amen.
2: Our situation is not a situation of a transmission being cut off, but our situation is of a transmission that is still going on. Day and night, morning, evening, and this transmission, this infusion, this transaction is all the time going on. While he's interceding there, he's ministering there, we are responding. Right? There is a heavenly traffic. Oh, this traffic is quite heavy.
3: Amen.
2: This traffic is quite busy. All the time. All the time. There is such a traffic between Christ in the heavens and Christ in us.
3: Amen.
2: There is such a traffic. To seek after things above just means to correspond to Christ's heavenly ministry. We are just corresponding to what he is doing there. This is the first item of our Christian work, according to Colossians.
0: Ron, I appreciate how in the Lord's sovereign arrangement, he picked up the same thought that you and I were engaged in.
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0: Welcome to Hope Talk with Aaron Aguirre, where you will find hope and healing for your life in Jesus Christ. We invite you to open your heart to God's Word and receive the grace and authority that God has given you, and that you may abound in hope by the power of the Holy Spirit. And now, here's your host, Aaron Aguirre.
1: Good evening to you all. Thank you for tuning in tonight. Tonight is June 13th in the year of our Lord, 2026. As Peter and John were making the call to repent in Acts chapter 3, and the call to be converted, enter the persecutors. Enter the persecutors, as is common in the first century church. As we continue to study the book of Acts, you'll see it over and over again. Persecutors enter. Acts chapter 4, verse 1. Now, as they spoke, as Peter and John, to the people, the priests, the captain of the temple, and the Sadducees came upon them, being greatly disturbed that they taught the people and preached in Jesus the resurrection from the dead. Why? Why were they so disturbed? Verse 3, and they laid hands on them and put them in custody until the next day, for it was already evening. They wanted to put them on trial, question them, but it was too late for that same day. Verse 4, however, many of those who heard the word believed, and the number of men came to be about 5,000, about 5,000 people saved. It was the legalistic Jewish leadership. Those that were hard-hearted were disturbed that Peter and John taught the people the resurrection of Jesus, the authority of Jesus, and the power of Jesus. They didn't like that. They didn't like that at all. We recognize from Acts chapter 5, the next chapter, they didn't like it because they didn't want Jesus's blood, that error of crucifying him, on their hands. They didn't want it. They didn't like it. They were hard-hearted. They wanted to stay in their legalistic ways, their self-righteous ways, and they did not want to repent. That's why persecution comes, folks, from those in church leadership. Yeah, church leadership. Back in the first century, it was the legalistic Jews, the leadership of the Jewish religion at that time, causing persecution. But as a result of Peter and John's bold and fearless speech, thousands were saved. Thousands were saved. Tremendous act, tremendous work by the Holy Spirit. You need to recognize, number one, the Jewish leadership were unable to receive the truth that Peter and John were speaking. It was due to their hard hearts. And here's something that you need to recognize tonight. The commoners, those that were underneath them, those were the ones with the soft hearts, and those were the ones that entered into the kingdom. I want to say a word tonight about speaking with boldness and no fear in the midst of persecution. I also want to talk about persecution tonight. Why does it come? Welcome to the Hope Talk Radio program. My name is Aaron Aguirre. I am on live every Saturday night from 9 to 10 p.m. As I said earlier, today is June 13th. 2026. Welcome tonight. Brandon Ramirez is our board op and producer in studio, and Ronnie Beaton Jr. is alongside him as our call screener tonight. When you call in, you'll be speaking to Ronnie Beaton Jr. I want to invite every man, if you're available, every other Thursday, we're starting a men's Bible study in your Belinda. So if you're within driving distance on a weeknight, every other Thursday night, I have been meeting with some men. Our next study will be June 25th, 6:45 to 8 p.m. If you're interested, text me, call me, or email me. Grab a pen and paper. I hope you can join. You men need to be strengthened, need to be taught the word of God, be prayed over. And every other Thursday in Yorba Linda, you'll be able to do that, get that for you. June 25th, 2 weeks from this Thursday, is our next meeting. So I hope you can join us. I'd love to meet you. Love to go through the scriptures. We'll be going through the book of Romans. Romans is a huge book, tremendous wealth of knowledge in the book of Romans. So I hope you can join us. I really do. We do have a financial need for the month of June. It is $1,590, $1,590 to cover our costs for the month of June to keep us on air. $1,590. That's what we're after here for the month of June. If the Spirit touches you, tells you to free will tithe and offering, so be it. Obey. We have Zelle, Venmo, PayPal, Cash App, and you can write a check. All of those methods are on our Facebook page and YouTube channel just below the banner. If you can't get Zelle, I'm sorry, if you can't get Facebook or YouTube, you can text me or email me and ask me how to donate. But Zelle, Venmo, PayPal, Cash App, and you can write a check. So I pray God provide. I know He'll provide, but I pray you respond to the leading of the Holy Spirit. We're praying tonight for healing. We're praying tonight for deliverance, sicknesses and pains in your body. We are speaking against them. We're praying for your freedom tonight. Some of you are in addictions that need to be broken. Some of you are in habits that cannot be stopped. We're praying for your freedom in the name of Jesus. If that's you, I want you to call me, ask the Father for faith, receive that faith to be healed, delivered, and set free in the name of Jesus. Speak it over your life. Say, I receive faith for my healing in Jesus' name. Then call me, then text me. We'll open up the prayer lines here in just a minute. But tonight, I sense God's healing power and deliverance and interest in setting you free, as is always the case, that is God's agenda. So thank you, Jesus, in advance for those that you will heal tonight. Thank you for your anointing for deliverance and freedom tonight in the name of Jesus. I bless your leadership, Father, over your people. I bless them in the name of Jesus. Every leader that has a soft heart, I bless them in the name of Jesus. You that are listening, that are called to the church leadership, it's a tremendous calling. I pray that you continually humble yourself and have a soft heart before God. That is to be teachable. That is to be correctable. Thank you, Jesus. Thank you, Jesus. I got a lot to say about that. So tonight we'll share some things about that. The miracle of Acts 3 and Peter's and John's subsequent sermon, it occurred on temple grounds. I'm not sure if you're aware of that. It occurred on temple grounds, and when the leaders of the temple caught wind of the teachings of Peter and John, they couldn't take it. They could not stand it. They couldn't, because it caused them to be guilty of what they did just a few weeks prior, that is, crucified Jesus. They could not except that Peter and John were attributing to Jesus the healing of the lame man in Acts chapter 3, right on temple ground. He was healed right on the temple grounds. Couldn't deny the healing, but they certainly could deny what Peter and John were saying. They didn't like it, so they grabbed him, put him in the temple prison, and then they were waiting the next day for this to occur, Acts chapter 4, starting in verse 5. And it came to pass on the next day that their rulers, elders and scribes, as well as Annas the high priest, Caiaphas, John, and Alexander, and as many as were of the family of the high priest, were gathered together at Jerusalem. That was the entirety of the temple leadership gathering against Peter and John. The entirety probably somewhere between 70 and 100 people. Verse 7. And when they had set them in the midst, they asked, notice this question, a tremendous question. It's the same question they asked Jesus, by the way. They asked this, Peter and John, by what power or by what name have you done this? The this being healing the lame man. By what power or by what name have you done this? They asked Jesus when he was teaching on those same temple grounds, maybe a few months earlier, maybe a month or two earlier. They asked him the same question in Matthew 21. Did you know that? The same exact question almost. Here, let me read it to you. Matthew 21. Matthew 21, verse 23. Now, when he, Jesus, came into the temple, the chief priests and the elders of the people, same exact group, confronted him, Jesus, as he, Jesus, was teaching, and said, by what authority are you doing these things? And who gave you this authority? Sound familiar? It's the same question. They didn't change heart from Jesus to Peter and John. They asked the same question because Peter and John were getting the same results as Jesus. Same intrigue, same miracles, same power. And they asked the same question. You know what that means? They didn't learn a thing. They didn't learn a thing from hearing Jesus' teaching, from watching Jesus perform miracles, to Peter and John performing miracles and teaching. They didn't learn a thing. They were still hard-hearted. Very important you get that as we continue to read. Very important. By what power, Acts chapter 4, verse 7, by what power or by what name have you done this? They wanted to know what authority they were working under. Isn't that something? They wanted to know that. They wanted to know the origin of the power, the miraculous power. Where did it come from? They were asking Jesus the same thing in Matthew 21. Where did it come from? Notice Peter's response. I see you, Lydia. Line number one, we're going to take your call in just a minute. You know what? I'm sensing it. Let's open up the prayer lines. 888-995-5552. The same power that Jesus performed on temple grounds is the same power that Peter and John used on temple grounds in Acts chapter 3. It's the same power that you've been seeing through centuries. Those of you that have studied this, those of you that are now alive, you see the power of God still doing the works that he did through Jesus, through his believers. So tonight we're praying and using that same power. It's the same authority. It's the same method. I want you to understand that the same. We're praying for healing tonight, deliverance. Many of you need freedom from addiction. 888-995-5552. 888-995-5552. If you can't call me, text me. If you do text me, make it brief. And I mean a name and a symptom. Text me at 714-713-5394. If you can't call, text me at 714-713-5394. They asked, by what power or by what name have you done this? The response is tremendous. Let's take a phone call here. Line number one, Lydia. Welcome to the Hope Talk radio program. Lydia, you're live with Aaron Aguirre. Go ahead.
2: Yes, Aaron Aguirre. I couldn't move my arms or my shoulder. I think I got dehydrated from water. I didn't drink enough water, and I was hurting so bad I couldn't get out of bed for 4 days.
1: Oh. Are you still in pain now, Lydia?
2: On my shoulder, yes.
1: Which shoulder?
2: My left.
1: Left shoulder. Father, in the name of Jesus, I bless your healing anointing into Lydia's left shoulder in Jesus' name. Pain be removed and exit Lydia's left shoulder in the name of Jesus. I bless the bone structure around your left shoulder, the muscle tendons, the muscles, in the name of Jesus, strength to your left shoulder muscles, strength to your bone structures all throughout your left shoulder rotator cuff in the name of Jesus. Thank you, Jesus.
2: Thank you, Jesus.
1: Lydia, are you there? You still feel that pain?
2: Yeah. No, it's gone.
1: Thank you, Jesus. Thank you, Lord. Lydia, bless your faith. Bless your faith. Thank you, Jesus, for the healing of Lydia. Bye-bye. Lydia, thank you for the phone call. 888-995-5552. Looks like Jesus is healing shoulders tonight. If you have a shoulder issue, pain in your shoulder or shoulders, you call me. The healing anointing is on the works tonight. 888-995-5552. The Holy Spirit is healing shoulders, shoulder pain. Maybe you have a rotator cuff issue, a clavicle issue. Maybe it's a shoulder blade. You call me, 888-995-5552. I got a text here, a cell phone ending in 9105. It says, hello, Aaron, can you please pray for me? I'm having stomach pain and digestion issues. Robert, Father, I bless your anointing in advance for the removal of stomach pain and the removal of digestion issues out of Robert's stomach and body. In the name of Jesus, I break the spirit of infirmity off of Robert. Strength to Robert in the name of Jesus. Strength to his stomach and gastrointestinal tract in the name of Jesus. I break that darkness out of your stomach, Robert, in Jesus' name. Clarity and strength to your entirety digestive tract in the name of Jesus. Man, I sense that anointing over you, Robert. Thank you, Jesus. Thank you, Jesus. Father, I bless your faith into every caller, every texter tonight in the name of Jesus for healing, deliverance, and freedom in Jesus' name. I got another text, cell phone ending in 6748. Please pray for me. My name is Sophia. Please pray for my deliverance from anger and doubt. I break doubt off of you, Sophia, in the name of Jesus. I break the darkness of anger out of your spirit, Sophia, out of your body, in the name of Jesus. Anger, doubt, exit, Sophia, in the name of Jesus. Thank you, Jesus. Thank you, Jesus. I'm sensing, Sophia, that the Holy Spirit is telling you to, you need to go on a fasting regimen, a fasting schedule. I'm sensing it heavy. You're going to need to get rid of your social media for 30 days. Get rid of all movies for 30 days. Any negative input, 30 days, Sophia. This thing's going to change your mind. Your mind's going to be renewed. And you're going to need to get into the Word, Sophia. Read and study and pray to God to reveal you truth as you read for 30 days, Sophia. In Jesus' name. 888-995-5552. The Holy Spirit's healing shoulders. He's healing stomachs, gastrointestinal issues. If that's you, call me. 888-995-5552. Let's take Carmen, line number one. Carmen, welcome to the Hope Talk radio program. You're live with Aaron Aguirre. Go ahead.
3: Yes. Brother Aaron, it's my shoulders and my stomach, but I have arthritis in my shoulders, but two bones are sticking out in my shoulders, and I have this problem going to the bathroom all the time, my stomach. Appreciate your prayers.
1: Father, I bless your anointing over Carmelita, yes, in the name of Jesus. Father, I bless your healing power into Carmen's shoulders in the name of Jesus. I break arthritis off of you, Carmen, in the name of Jesus. Arthritis, exit Carmen's body in the name of Jesus. Stomach issue, you exit Carmen's body in the name of Jesus. Strength to Carmen's digestive system. Strength and power in the name of Jesus all throughout Carmen's body in Jesus'
3: thank
1: name.
3: Jesus. Thank you, Jesus.
1: Thank you, Lord.
3: Jesus.
1: Thank you,
3: Lord
1: Jesus.
3: Christ. Thank you, Jesus Christ. Hallelujah.
1: Yeah.
3: Thank you, Father.
1: Yeah, that's working
3: you,
1: for
3: Father.
1: You, Carmen.
3: Hallelujah. Feel it.
1: Yeah.
3: It went in. Thank you, Lord.
1: Yeah.
3: Hallelujah. Thank you, Father.
1: Thank you, Jesus.
3: Yes,
1: Carmen, I got more
3: thank
1: people
3: so
1: to talk
3: much.
1: To. Thank you for
3: okay,
1: the phone call.
3: I love you. God bless
1: you. Love
3: you,
1: too. Love you. Bless you in Jesus' name. 888-995-5552. Apparently, the Holy Spirit is healing arthritis. If you have shoulder pain, arthritis somewhere in your body, call me. I want to pray healing over you. If you have addictions of anger and doubt, call me. I want to pray over you. 888-995-5552. 888-995-5552. If you can't call me, text me. 714-713-5394. 714-713-5394. I got a call, a text from Cecilia. All day I battled against loneliness, depression, hopelessness, and before sunset realized it was nothing but the spirit of heaviness. Yeah, that happens. And I'm fine, but shocked how it entangled me subtly and gained access. Yeah, the spirit of heaviness and depression can come. I break depression and the spirit of heaviness off of you, Cecilia, in the name of Jesus. Exit, Celia. I break the darkness off of Cecilia in Jesus' name. Thank you, Lord. Man, I sense the anointing here. Sophia, line number two, welcome to the Hope Talk radio program. You're live with Aaron Aguirre. Go ahead, Sophia.
4: Thank you so much. I texted you as well, but I'm glad that you answered. Thank you so much, Aaron. I have an imbalance in my gait as well, and I'm just noticing it kind of looks like I'm limping a little bit because I think it's like in my nerve. So okay. I'm not sure what's going on there, but I had pain in my foot and I couldn't walk for like a week, and now I'm trying to balance it out.
1: Okay. So pain in your foot. You said you had imbalance in your what?
4: In my gait, like the way that I walk, there's an imbalance, and the pain is in my left foot sometimes, and it flares up.
1: Okay. Are you in pain right now by chance?
4: No, because when it started, I just went into worship and prayer, and the Lord delivered me from that. So I'm good, but I just have this weird little like limp going on.
1: Okay.
4: I don't know if it's because I'm hesitating because I'm afraid of the pain that might come up or what it is.
1: Okay. We did pray over your text for anger and doubt, so we bless that again in Jesus' name. Father, I bless your healing anointing over Sophia's entire spinal column in the name of Jesus. I bless your healing power throughout Sophia's bloodstream and nervous system in the name of Jesus, all throughout her spinal column and spinal cord, strength to her lower back in the name of Jesus. I break that pain off of Sophia's foot in Jesus' name. Infirmity, you are broken out of Sophia in the name of Jesus. No more in Jesus' name. Thank you, Lord. Sophia, are you there?
4: Thank you so much. I felt something lift. So thank you.
1: What did you feel exactly?
4: I felt like a rev of energy and then like something lift off me.
1: Thank you, Jesus. That is the anointing bringing and breaking that spirit of infirmity that was in your body. Father, I bless your anointing. Multiply now into Sophia's body and perform, Holy Spirit, in the name of Jesus, complete strengthening to Sophia's bloodstream, spinal column, bone structure of her left leg in the name of Jesus. Sophia, man, I sense the Holy Spirit working continually in your body. So I bless it in Jesus' name. Sophia, thank you for the phone call. I'm up against the break. Bless you. Love you. 888-995-5552. The Holy Spirit is healing arthritis, shoulder pain, stomach pain, leg pain, foot pain. If that's you, call me 888-995-5552. Jesus is still performing his healing power like he did through Peter and John, like he's been doing for centuries. Tonight he continues, and he's calling you to repent. He's calling you to repent, calling you to be converted and save yourself from this untoward generation. God's calling you. My name's Aaron Aguirre. Don't touch that dial.
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8: Hello, I'm David Jeremiah, and after 250 years, America has much to celebrate. But this time is also a moment to seek the Lord, because the hope of a nation is not found merely in outward strength, but in hearts that are turned toward God. Scripture reminds us that revival begins when God's people humble themselves in prayer, seek His face, and walk in Christ's ways. That is where lasting strength begins. So as we thank God for America's past, let us also ask Him for spiritual renewal in our future. May He lead us, strengthen us, and pour out His blessing on this land we so dearly love.
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0: 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That's 888-995-KKLA. And now, here's your host, Aaron Aguirre.
1: Welcome back to Hope Talk. Our phone lines are full, folks. If you're trying to call, please continue to call. Dial in 888-995-5552. Just keep calling, and a line will open up here as we take calls. I see Kellen and Shantae. I see Mickey, Vicky, and Dan. We'll take your call in just a minute. I got to read this, though. The answer to the question is tremendous. The question from the persecutors is this, Acts chapter 4, verse 7, by what power or by what name have you done this? Verse 8, then Peter, filled with the Holy Spirit. Did you see that? Filled. You can't speak like this and get these kinds of results on your own. It must be the Holy Spirit that is inside you and has baptized you. Filled with the Holy Spirit. You must be filled with the Holy Spirit and speak led by the Holy Spirit. Verse 8, then Peter, filled with the Holy Spirit, said to them, rulers of the people and elders of Israel, if we this day are judged for a good deed done to a helpless man, by what means he has been made well, if that's what you're asking, if that's what you want to know, verse 10, let it be known to you all, and to all the people of Israel, that by the name of Jesus Christ of Nazareth, his authority, whom you crucified, whom God raised from the dead, by him, by that guy, this man stands here before you whole. You know, Jesus, the Hebrew for Jesus is Yeshua, and in English it's Joshua. And it was a common name back in the day. So they had to clarify, which Jesus are you talking about? The one from Nazareth. Let's get real specific here. Peter and John were saying, I want to be real clear who I'm talking about. The Yeshua from Nazareth, that guy, the one you crucified. He's alive and well, and he's doing great. And he healed that man in the courtyard you just saw. He healed that man. It's his authority we function under, his power. You got that clear, leaders? His power. You got that clear, persecutors? It's Jesus working. 888-995-5552. Let's take line number 3. Kellen and Shantae from LA. Welcome to the Hope Talk radio program. Kellen, go ahead. Kellen? Shantae, you there? Kellen, Shantae, are you there? Going once?
2: Can you hear me? Yeah, can you hear me?
1: Yeah. Yeah, yeah, go ahead.
2: Yes, I have my mother here, so yeah, I have been intending to call before, but thank God for this opportunity. So we're just praying for the whole world, first of all, to come to Christ while we have time to repent and turn from our wicked ways, as we're called by the name of the Lord. Also, for my mother. And my aunt, my uncle with his eyes, and my aunt with her knee replaced, and my mother, she's been having this leg wound that's open on the top and the bottom for 27 months. And, you know, and also, you know, for our hearts to be softened, you know, and for faith, continued faith and belief in what God can do without having to see what he's already done, and just unity as well, unity of faith and coming together.
1: Okay. Can you do? Are you Kellen? What's your name that you're talking?
2: Is this Shantae? My daughter, my mother's right here.
1: What's your name?
2: My name is Shantae. I have my mother here. Her name is Ellen.
1: Oh, Ellen. Okay. All right, Shantae. Can you turn off your radio for me?
2: Oh yeah, I sure can. Okay.
1: Okay, great. Thank you, Shantae. So your mother, Ellen's got a leg wound that needs healing. Her heart to be softened. Is that right?
2: Okay. Yes.
1: And then you got an aunt that needs some healing. Talk to me about your aunt.
2: Her name is Shirley, and she has a knee replacement, and she's been having swelling, and she hasn't been really able to even use her knee replacement. My Uncle Wayne, his eyes with, I think it's mild degenerative or glaucoma, something like that. And
1: okay.
2: So,
1: okay.
2: Yeah.
1: Okay.
2: My
1: Shirley.
2: You know, all of it, yes. Uh-huh.
1: Okay, what knee in Shirley we're praying for?
2: It's her right, left knee. I think it's her left knee, Lord have mercy.
1: We're going to pray for both of them. We'll pray for both.
2: Yeah.
1: And Ellen, that wound, what leg?
2: Her name is Helen.
1: Left or
2: with
1: right?
2: An H. I'm sorry. Yes. Her right leg, lower leg, it has a, it's, I guess it's called a leg ulcer.

0: whatever you want.
1: When the world is just too much, turn it off and turn on positive, encouraging K-Love.
2: I'm gonna praise.
1: World I'll off. Praise K-Love on.
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6: To his vision. In Jesus' name.
7: Yes, Lord. Thank you, Lord Jesus. In Jesus' name, the only name above every name, we receive it.
6: Good.
7: Thank
6: you, Jesus.
7: Praise the Lord. Thank you, Jesus.
8: And my daughter needs prayer, too, for her illness from the crown of her head to the sole of her feet.
7: Yes, Lord.
8: Her cough, she has a cough and headaches and muscle aches in her body. She needs healing as well.
6: Who's that? Who is that? What's the name?
7: Me. My name is Shantae.
6: You need healing, Shantae. Where exactly again?
7: Throughout my, just my entire body, from the inside to the out.
6: Father, I bless your anointing over Shantae's body in the name of Jesus. In advance, I thank you for the eradication, the removal of sickness and pain out of Shantae's body. Shantae, I bless the healing anointing over your bloodstream in the name of Jesus. I bless the healing power into your entire nervous system in the name of Jesus. I bless the anointing into your muscles, in your bone structure, throughout your body in the name of Jesus. Spirit of infirmity, you're broken.
7: Yes, Lord.
6: Out of Shantae. In the name of Jesus, exit her body.
7: Yes, Lord.
6: In Jesus' name.
7: In Jesus' name, we thank you.
8: Thank you, Jesus.
6: Thank you, Lord. Shantae, I got more people to talk to and pray for, but I sense God's power over you and Helen, Shirley, and Wayne. In Jesus' name. Thank you for the phone call.
7: Glory to God. Thank you so much.
6: You're very welcome. 888-995-5552. Apparently, Jesus is healing autoimmune diseases, if that's you. Ulcers in your body, if that's you. Call me, 888-995-5552. I see you, those that have texted. I see you. We're going to pray over you in just a minute. Cell phone ending in 1431. Another cell phone ending in 9613. Another cell phone ending in 8771. Miranda, I see your text, and another cell phone ending in 5981. I see it. We're going to pray over here and declare it in Jesus' name. Let's take another phone call here. Mickey. Mickey, line number one, welcome to the Hope Talk Radio program. You're live with Aaron Aguirre. Go ahead.
9: Hi, Aaron. How are you doing this evening?
6: Thank you. Thanks for calling. What's going on?
9: I have a serious shoulder pain, arthritis in it. Kind of like that started with an injury to work. Now it's affected my deltoid. I can't use it. It's affected my bicep now. And I didn't have a stomach or disorder, but now I did have a hurt. I do have a hernia that's growing and growing now from also from the same job that I got an injury from about
6: hernia.
9: Well, 3 years
6: is
9: ago.
6: That it? Where's that hernia at?
9: Right next to the belly button. It was about as big as my fingernail. Now it's about as big as my fist.
6: Okay. Shoulder is that pain in? What shoulder is that pain?
9: In the right shoulder, right in the very hip, the joint socket, very, very top.
6: Okay. And are you in pain right now on that right shoulder?
9: I can't lift my arm up. I can't stretch back. They ask you how you're from a 1 to 10. I tell them 12. And they say, I love it every day, all day.
6: And then what about that hernia? Are you in pain right now from that?
9: I'm not in pain from it. I'm afraid to do anything seriously, bend over or pull anything, because it's getting bigger now. And the stuff is coming out. I keep pushing it back.
6: You know what? When you're talking here to me, I sense so much peace. You want to know why? Because I sense healing power into your shoulder and into your stomach. Father, in advance, I thank you for the removal of the pain out of me.

0: Mickey's right shoulder. I thank you in advance. I give you glory and I boast of your power in the removal and the restructuring of Mickey's right shoulder and the removal of this hernia. Father, I bless your anointing now into Mickey's right shoulder in the name of Jesus. I bless your power into his body in the name of Jesus. Right shoulder and Mickey, be strengthened and whole. Pain be removed out of Mickey's right shoulder in the name of Jesus. I bless the anointing around your right shoulder blade, your right shoulder, the rotator cuff, the muscle structure, the bones, the muscles, the tendons. Be strengthened in Mickey's right shoulder in the name of Jesus. Thank you, Lord.
1: Thank you, Jesus.
0: Mickey, you there?
1: Yes, I'm here.
0: Are you feeling anything in your body?
1: I do.
0: What do you feel?
1: The pain was going down the bicep, and there was the deltoid muscle was shrunk because I can't use it. And as I called your show, when the guy asked you, what is bothering my shoulder? All of a sudden, I just felt like your shoulder is so anointed. It started like feeling a lot better. Now that pain in the tip is gone, and it seems like it's slowly going down that bicep muscle right now. I'm not kidding you.
0: Yeah. Why don't you try lifting that shoulder? Lift that right arm for me, please.
1: I can lift it up.
0: Can you rotate your arm? Like a in circles, do it in Jesus' name.
1: I can.
0: You can?
1: I am.
0: Are you in any pain?
1: Very, very little.
0: Let me pray one more.
1: There was a lot of pain before.
0: The healing anointing's in your body, Mickey. I bless it in the name of Jesus. I multiply the healing anointing into your right shoulder, all around your right shoulder tendons, muscles, bone structure, in the name of Jesus, across your bicep, in the name of Jesus. Pain, exit. Strength now to the muscles, all throughout Mickey's right arm, in Jesus' name. Mickey?
1: I'm here. I've been moving my arm as you're talking.
0: Yeah.
1: I move it wrong. I reach back and I don't have that pain like I do anymore. That's a pain that will pain.
0: Can you lift your arm high above your head as high as you can?
1: Yes.
0: And?
1: I can.
0: Thank you, Jesus. Isn't God good, Mickey? Isn't God good?
1: Oh, God is great. God is the best.
0: Let's take care of that hernia. How about we take care of that hernia?
1: Okay.
0: Father, I bless your anointing into Mickey's stomach in the name of Jesus. I break that hernia off of Mickey's stomach near his belly button. I declare it broken. Hernia be removed and exit Mickey's body in the name of Jesus. Exit that spirit of infirmity. You're broken out of Mickey in Jesus' name. That spirit of hernia broken out of Mickey's stomach in Jesus' name. Exit in Jesus' name. Man, thank you, Lord. Thank you, Jesus. Mickey?
1: Yes, I'm here. You
0: feeling anything else in your stomach, or what are you feeling?
1: It was sticking out a lot more, and it's shrinking. I'm not kidding. It went down.
0: It's shrinking. Thank you, Jesus. That means the healing has continued from your shoulder into your stomach. And so, Father, I bless your healing anointing now transferring into Mickey's stomach to remove the entirety of this hernia in the name of Jesus. Thank you, Jesus.
1: I have no pain in my shoulder no more in the top.
0: Say that again, please.
1: I have no pain in the shoulder in the top no more. It's only in the very, very back. But
0: Yeah.
1: not there no more.
0: And
1: My
0: how's that
1: bicep doesn't
0: hernia?
1: feel so bad either. Hernia.
0: What's that? Say that again, please.
1: Oh, wow. It went shrunk in half.
0: Thank you,
1: It
0: Jesus.
1: was
0: It's
1: really
0: going to
1: big.
0: continue.
1: A
0: It's going to
1: purple.
0: continue. It's broken. The spirit of infirmity is broken out of your body, Mickey. And Jesus is working now in your entirety of your bloodstream, your nervous system, in the name of Jesus. And I break depression out of you, Mickey. I break it in the name of Jesus. I break that anxiety no more in the name of Jesus. You
1: Oh,
0: are
1: how did you know I had
0: free
1: that?
0: from
1: Oh,
0: depression
1: thank
0: and
1: you.
0: anxiety. You're free
1: Thank you, Jesus.
0: in
1: Thank you.
0: Jesus' name. Mickey, I gotta go. I got more people to talk to and pray for. I love you, my brother. Keep listening, will you? Every Saturday night, 9 to 10 p.m., Mickey, tell a friend. Go tell everyone you can what Jesus did for you. Will you do that, please?
1: Will. The purple, the hernia was purple, and now it's all white.
0: Yeah.
1: It's going
0: Thank you,
1: down.
0: Jesus.
1: Thank you,
0: Awesome.
1: Jesus. I'll tell
0: Thank you,
1: everybody.
0: Jesus. Mickey.
1: Yeah, I
0: Jesus is
1: gotta go
0: on
1: to
0: the
1: the hospital.
0: works. He's working in your body, Mickey.
1: Amen.
0: Thank you for the phone call. Bless you. 888-995-5552. Let's take another phone call here. Vicky, line number 4. Welcome to the Hope Talk Radio program. Vicky, you're live with Aaron and Gary. Go ahead.
2: Yeah, I wanted to pray for spiritual protection continued and depression and heaviness off, and that my fridge would be able to be fixed this week somehow, some way.
0: Your what to be fixed? I'm sorry.
2: My refrigerator, you know, because yeah, it really needs some work on it, and I can't afford to keep buying ice and stuff like that. So God's kind of sustaining it. So I haven't been getting in there, so it's working a little better. But so you know, it's hanging in there.
0: Okay.
2: But I need,
0: Okay.
2: yeah, and that any hindrances to the blessing he has would be removed.
0: Yeah, Father, in the name of Jesus, I bless your provision for the refrigerator, Vicky, be restored and be corrected and be fixed in the name of Jesus. Provision now to Vicky. I break depression and heaviness off of your spirit and body, Vicky, in the name of Jesus. I bless the protection of the Holy Spirit upon you, over you, and all that you have in the name of Jesus.
2: Jesus.
0: I thank you, Jesus,
2: Thank you,
0: for your
2: Lord. Thank
0: anointing
2: you.
0: into Vicky,
2: Thank you,
0: in
2: Father.
0: Jesus'
2: Thank
0: name.
2: you, Jesus.
0: Thank you, Jesus. Vicky, thank you for the phone call.
2: Thank you.
0: Thank you, Jesus. Oh, Dan, please call back. 888-995-5552. Dan, if you can call me back, I was about to pr take you. Dan, 888-995. 5552. Let's take Joyce, line number 3. Welcome to the Hope Talk Radio program. Joyce, you're live with Aaron Aguirre. Go ahead.
3: Yes, thank you so much, Aaron. I'm asking for prayer for my glaucoma and also for a pain in my right rotator cuff. That's what I'm asking the Lord to heal tonight.
0: Yeah, that pain, where's that pain level right now on a scale of 1 to 10?
3: It's right now it's about a 3 because
0: Okay.
3: I'm not moving a lot, but it flares up at different times,
0: Okay.
3: and so that's why I know it's not healed yet, but I'm
0: Okay.
3: asking for healing.
0: Yeah, thank you, Jesus, for the faith that God's given you here. So when you move it around, it's pain in your body, pain there.
3: Yeah, when I reach too far away,
0: Okay.
3: there's
0: Okay.
3: a pain that is it's sharp, and
0: Okay.
3: it you know, and it comes and goes. You know, I'm trying
0: Okay.
3: to be careful with my arm. Yeah.
0: Okay, let me pray now. Father, in the name of Jesus, in advance, I thank you for your healing anointing into Joyce's right shoulder. In the name of Jesus, I break the infirmity, the doubt out of Joyce in Jesus' name. Father, I bless your healing anointing around the bone structure, the muscles, strengthened around Joyce's right shoulder. In the name of Jesus, pain, you are broken out of Joyce's right shoulder. In the name of Jesus. Joyce, are you there?
3: Yes, I am. I am.
0: Are you feeling anything in that right shoulder?
3: Right now, it's neutral. I'm not feeling any pain right now.
0: All right, let's go ahead and lift that right arm, please. Let's lift it all the way up, please.
3: I'm lifting it, and I'm not feeling a lot of pain. Very minor. Very minor.
0: Thank you, Jesus. Now let's rotate that arm. Let's rotate. Use that rotator cuff. In the name of Jesus. Move that arm in rotation. Go.
3: Okay.
0: Okay.
3: The pain again is minimal now. It's minimal.
0: That means the healing anointing has begun. Father, I bless your healing anointing Joyce's right shoulder in the name of Jesus. I multiply it. Strength now entirely around Joyce's clavicle, her shoulder blade, strength of the bones and the muscles and the tendons all throughout Joyce's right shoulder in the name of Jesus.
3: Thank you, Father. Thank you. Yes. Thank you. Good. Thank you, Father. Yes. Aaron.
0: Father, I'm blessed now. What's that? Say again.
3: Please bless my eyes as the Lord intercede for my glaucoma, if you will.
0: Yeah, Father, I break the spirit of glaucoma out of Joyce's eyes in the name of Jesus. Eye structure be strengthened. Tendons be strengthened around the eye. Nerves be whole. Clarity of vision to you, Joyce, in the name of Jesus. He's with you, Joyce. He's in your body working. Bless you for your phone call. Thank you. Thank you. Hey, folks, Jesus is still working through those who entirely trust him, who use faith, who use the authority that God has given them, like you and I, to do miracles, signs, and wonders, to point people to Jesus, to point people, to call them to repentance and to be converted. To surrender to God's righteousness apart from the law. My name's Aaron Aguirre. I'm on the air every Saturday night, 9 to 10 p.m. I'll see you next week.
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8: Hello, I'm David Jeremiah. 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So let us ask the Lord to help us walk in truth, speak with grace, and demonstrate the kind of character that can strengthen a nation. 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
10: We know how fast the child develops. 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The laws, in my view, ultimately get better when the hearts of the citizens get better. And therefore, we can pray, we can understand things, we can read, we can pray for each other, we can comfort people who have gone through these things. We can walk with people as they go through it. 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
15: We are Living by the Word Ministries, a nonprofit organization dedicated to one cause. That cause is the truth given in the Holy Bible, which we believe is the inerrant and infallible Word of God, conferred to man to live by. We let the Word of God be the final authority as to what is or is not true. We strongly feel that if we do not expose false doctrine, we only encourage it. This ministry is designed to challenge you from an apologetic point of view. 1 Peter 3:15 instructs us to always be prepared to give an answer to everyone who asks you to give the reason for the hope that you have. But do this with gentleness and respect. This is Michael Tinsley. Please stay tuned while we arm you, the believer, to keep living by the Word. It's the noble thing to do.
16: Good evening, ladies and gentlemen, and welcome to Living by the Word Ministries presentation of the Bible Information Brokers. 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Also broadcasting out to station KDAR in Ventura County, where our pastor Tomas Ananias is senior pastor at Olivet Baptist Church out there in Ventura, who usually we have him on at this the first half hour of the show, but we are not going to have him on this evening as he's taking care of some family business, which actually, Daryl, if you're there, I want you to talk about that in a minute here. My name is Eric Stanton. I'm one of the teammates here on the Bible Information Brokers, along with we've got Mr. Daryl Easy D. Fulton waiting to speak. And then we've got our own Dr. Edward Dalcar for the whole show this evening. So we're going to start out with him this evening. Actually, with that, let me give the number for those of you that want to call in. That number is 888-995-5552. Once again, 888-995-5552. Or I haven't done this in a while. If it makes it easier or simpler for you to remember, 888-995-KKLA. Gentlemen, can you hear me this evening? How are you? Hello? I don't know if we have them out there. Let me give the number once again. The number would be 888-995-5552, 888-995-5552. Let's see if we can get the gentleman on here.
17: Hello?
16: Oh, there we go. Okay, Dr. Dalcar. We got you. Let's see if we got Daryl.
17: I can hear you guys loud and clear.
16: Okay, there we are. How are you, gentlemen? Yes, happy Father's Day. I want to wish everyone out there happy Father's Day. We're almost at the end of it, but I hope you both had a very good day today.
17: A wonderful day for me.
16: Very good day. Very good to know. Now, there, I kind of mentioned it. I wanted you to tell us where Pastor Ananias is, if we call him Pastor Hollywood, what he's doing.
17: Yeah, Pastor Ananias is on, I think it's in, what is it? I guess a Midwest, and he's dealing with his wonderful roller skating daughter, yes. One of our national champions, to deal with her skating exposition today. I think they have a getting ready for the Nationals.
16: Yeah, she's world-class athlete, world-class skater.
17: Man, I tell you, that's special. And folks, yes. If you've never seen roller skating, I would say Google it or put it on YouTube. Check it out. It's similar to ice skating, the same type of programs, but it's on four wheels, and that is a little bit more difficult.
16: Yeah, imagine it is. But we're so proud of her, and we just root her on with every chance we get.
17: Indeed. Now, Eric, can I say something before you introduce Doc? Is Doc, are you on with us?
16: Yeah, he's here.
17: How you doing? Okay, you guys can hear him? Okay, let me say this real quickly about the website, if I could.
16: Yeah, please. We lost Dr. Dalcar. We're trying to get him back right now.
17: Get him back. I'll talk to people about the website, and then we can pray in, and then we can go from there.
16: Gotcha.
17: Ladies and gentlemen, about the website, we have a whole system we're doing called Optimize Efficiency. The website is going to be back, but it's not going to be back as Bible Info Brokers. What we're going to be doing is putting it all under the Living by the Word Ministries, and then you'll be able to click on that one Living by the Word Ministries and go to each separate ministry and page. There's a lot of exciting things going to be happening, like within the month of July and August for Living by the Word Ministries. It's been a long time coming. So thank you for your patience. Hang in there with us. And we can still deal with the situation as far as our email address. And I think you still can Zelle and all that type of good stuff. And we'll ring the bell later at livebyword@aol.com. I know Eric gave you the number to call in. Brenda's available to take your phone calls at 888-995-5552, 888-995-5552. But you also can send us email questions tonight as well at livebyword@aol.com. And we'll be giving you more information about that, and I'll repeat about the websites and the optimization that we're going through to try to be more efficient.
16: Okay. Eric? Thank you for that. Yeah, and if I can, Daryl, can I ask you to pray us into the show? Usually we have
17: Absolutely. Appreciate it. Oh, Father God, we want to never, ever, ever forget that this is kingdom business, and we thank you for the privilege and the opportunity to participate in this kingdom business. whether you're a person who's listening, that's the teammates that are listening. Whether it's the teammates that come on and give the word of God in various forms based upon the questions and based upon the sermons and everything we do, the format that we have, we definitely want to count it a privilege for that. This is all about your glory, Lord, but at the same time, we can be edified as we're glorifying you. So help us to remember that we can step aside after we've done all that we can do to count on you. We're going to trust your spirit to be putting out what you want out tonight, and we ask you to be with us, help us as we perpetuate your word. In Jesus' precious and matchless name, I pray. Amen.
16: Amen. Thank you. Amen. There he is. I hear Dr. Delcor.
18: Hey, how you doing?
16: I guess we lost you here for a little bit. Good to have you back. Before we go any further, I wanted to thank Brenda. Brenda's answering your phone calls today, and thank Eric. We've got another Eric here. Our engineer stepped up because we gave Brilliant Brandon the week off or the weekend off for Father's Day. His first year as a father to be able to celebrate Father's Day, so we hope he's enjoying that. But thank you, Eric, for stepping up and filling in. I know you're under pressure there, but you're doing a great job. Anyways, gentlemen.
17: Hey, Dr. D, you notice how Eric, the callers that call in his name, Eric, we got three or four Erics that call in.
18: Yeah, you know, I noticed that.
16: It's a good name.
17: Yeah, I mean, it's a wonderful name, but Dr., you notice a pattern here?
18: Yeah, I think he's the only Eric I know.
17: Yeah, well, I know a few other ones I can't deny.
16: We're inundating you with them now, so you can't say you only know one anymore.
18: Lots of Erics.
17: Exactly.
16: That was my grandfather's name, so I'm very proud of it.
17: That's a wonderful name. Cool. Now, my voice is a little bit challenged today, so I will be speaking as less as possible, Doc, so I hope you got enough wind in that young body of yours, younger than mine at least, to handle all that we have to handle today.
18: You got it.
16: Yeah, so we were talking to you and I, Dr. Delcor. When we'll get some phone calls soon, but what we did with Professor Hawkins is that was an opportunity for him to teach, and we talked about some things that you had in mind that you wanted to talk about and possibly having a guest on later to contribute to that conversation.
18: Yes, and I'll wait for that topic for our friend Lewis Leinhart to call in, because it's a very important topic because it has to do with evangelism. And anything that has to do with evangelism, whether it's negative or positive, it's a very important topic. And I think that sometimes Christians underestimate the mandate or at least the urging in Scripture of what they have to do in terms of, look, I always put it like this, the biblical urging, I'm not saying it's a mandate because there's no imperative verbs here except for being a theologian, but the biblical mandate or urging of every single believer, especially those in Christian ministry, Christian positions, especially pastors and teachers and evangelists, right, is to grow theologically, 2 Peter 3:18. Peter says, grow, that's an imperative. I'm going to use that term a lot, imperative. What's an imperative? Just like English, every verb has a mood expressing the kind of action it's displaying or it's giving. So the imperative is simply a commandment. So when you see commandments in Scripture, they're a commandment by the Lord, or someone else can command someone else to do something else. But we're looking at on 2 Peter 3:18, the imperative, says God through Peter, to grow theologically. When Peter says, grow in the grace and knowledge of the Lord Jesus Christ, or our Savior, the Lord Jesus Christ. How are we supposed to grow theologically? Well, the sole answer here is not through church fathers. It's not through philosophy. It's not through emotion or high emotive feelings or being overstimulated or repetitious prayers or running around with the prayer flags in front of the church. Yeah, I've seen those. But rather we grow theologically, as Peter says, grow in the grace and knowledge of our Lord and Savior Jesus Christ through Scripture. And then we're early theologians by growing theologically. That's what a theologian is, one who studies God. I don't know if you ever heard, I know Daryl, I think he has a book on cliches. You know, we hear cliches all the time. Oh, yeah. Hundreds that Christians use. But There's another one. Hey, don't give me theology. I need Jesus. Christianity's relationship. The huge problem with that is it's undefined. What's Jesus? We don't know. I mean, if you have no doctrine, first of all, stop saying the word Jesus. As soon as I ask you what Jesus, now you're forced into expressing the doctrine. And that's just not good Bible. You know, don't give me. It's so oxymoronic. So, no, we're supposed to grow theologically, grow in the grace and knowledge of who Jesus is. Also, we're called to, here's another urging, contend for the faith, right? I was listening to your opening. Talks about this, the basis of the show. And as I said many times in the late 90s, this is one of the reasons I started listening before I knew all you guys to this show. It was an apologetic show. In 1 Peter 3:15 and Jude 1:3, it urges us, God does through the author, to contend for the faith, defend the faith, right, that was once given to the saints. Also, we have the urging or application to evangelize. Romans 1:16. Look, this is simple dimple. How does God save his people? Paul says through the gospel, through the proclamation of the gospel, the work of his son. Romans, it's not complicated, folks. Romans 1:16 says this, the gospel, and that is the good news of the work of his son. The gospel is the power, wow, power of God for salvation. You know what that means? It's the gospel has more power than evidence, has more power than your weeping testimony or your running around with repetitious prayer. It just has more power than anything you can do or say, right, for salvation. Paul says this is, you want the power for salvation? If you really want to see lost people saved, Paul says here it is. The gospel, Romans 1:16, has the power, is the power of God for salvation. And also when you preach the gospel, when you evangelize, one who evangelizes, right, it's from the word that means good news, evangelizo, the good news, and it's the good news of Christ, we translate it as gospel. One who do that, people that do that, according to Romans 10:15, their feet are beautiful before the Lord. Does it not say that?
19: Yes.
18: How blessed is, Paul says in Romans 10:15, are those feet, are those who gospelize the things of the good things or the things of the Lord. How beautiful it is. The word beautiful, I think it's a better translation of the term there. How timely it is of those feet who are gospelizing. That's a participle there, gospelizing. That means evangelizing. Notice the ing. Paul's quoting from Isaiah 52:7. He's quoting there. So the gospel is in the Old Testament, the gospel is in the New Testament, and the gospel is in the 21st century. This is what we do. And we do all these things, grow theologically, contend or defend and contend for the faith, and to evangelize in obedience to the Lord, or at least looking at these urgings and the example that we have. I know that everyone quotes 1 Peter 3:15, which is an important verse. I think some people miss this, especially the Lone Ranger apologists out there. It says, set apart, right? Peter says, set apart in your heart, Christ is Lord. Always be ready to give, or literally being ready to give a defense to everyone who asks, to give an account for the hope that is in you with gentleness and respect. Mm-hmm. You know what the only commandment is in that verse? There's only one commandment. I think we went over this once. There's only one commandment, and it's not be ready for defense. That's not imperative here. I mean, that's not the imperative verb. It's set apart.
17: Yeah.
18: Set apart in your heart, Christ is Lord. So, you know, if you want to be prepared to be an apologist to defend, which we're all called the, you know, apologists or defense makers, that the word make a defense or answer comes from apologion. That's where we get the word apologetics. We're all called, you know, we're all urging to do that. We all should be prepared. Well, we got to set apart Christ in our heart first, because that's the only commandment in 1 Peter 3:15. Now, of course, my favorite thing about 1 Peter 3:15, when it says, set apart in your heart, Christ is Lord, right? Why I like that? Well, this is an aside from this, because Peter's quoting from somewhere, and it's really interesting. This answers the question when it says to give an account for the hope that's in you with gentleness and respect. Why that's interesting is first, this whole idea about giving a defense. It's a logical defense. We shouldn't fall apart. You know, we shouldn't yell. I mean, Peter says give a verbal, intelligent defense. And then it says give a reason, right, to give a logos for that defense. So we need a reason for what we believe. And that's very important that we understand essential doctrines. But why I like this is because what Peter is doing, he's actually citing from Isaiah chapter 8, verses 12 and 13. If you look at Isaiah chapter 12 and 13, you have the verse 14 of 1 Peter, right? Peter quotes 1 Peter 3:14, but if you should suffer for righteousness, you are blessed. Don't fear their intimidation and do not be in dread. Okay, that's from, and then verse 15, all of that's from Isaiah chapter 8, verse 12, 13. But in 13, and here's why it's very interesting. In verse 13, here's what reason Isaiah, literally, the Lord, right? The first part of it, the Lord himself, Yahweh himself, you shall sanctify. The Lord of hosts, you must sanctify. That's how it reads. Here's what Peter does. He quotes this in verses 14 and 15. He quotes Isaiah 8, 12 and 13. And he applies it to Jesus. He says, sanctify Christ, whereas in Isaiah, sanctify Yahweh. And guess what? The same imperative verb is used, hagiosita, the same imperative verb, set apart Yahweh in your heart in Isaiah 8, 13, set apart Christ in your heart in 1 Peter 3, 15. That is saying, in Peter's theology, he's identifying Jesus Christ, whom you should set apart in your heart, as the Yahweh of chapter 8 in Isaiah. It's beautiful. It's a great way to show the deity of Christ. But then it says in the Isaiah, you shall fear him. So when we look back at the passage in 1 Peter, it says with gentleness and reverence. Well, according to Isaiah, that gentleness and fear or reverence, that's before the Lord. Now, we should be respectful to others, but sometimes they'll apply that to the person, the object of defense, as if we have to be so light and so just utterly nice and, you know, allow their false teachings. No, we should be stern. We should be aggressive, but not – we should always be respectful. But the gentleness and respect has to do before the Lord, according to Isaiah 8, and this is what the Apostle Peter is actually calling. So I think it's important for all Christians to understand that before they can practice apologetics, I think it would extend before they can practice and engage in evangelism. They need to set apart in their heart Christ as Lord, live under his lordship. And that's a very tough thing to do. It's easy to refute, right? That's the easiest thing in the world. I mean, you know, for those who study, did they want to refute Muslims and Jehovah's Witnesses and Catholics? That's which is good. We're, you know, there's passages that talk about polemics. However, if we don't have any positive affirmation of the gospel, it's useless. It's utterly useless, because where do you send them? You refute the Muslim, and then he sees the defections in the Quran. He sees how there's so many contradictions. He sees the false teachings. He leaves Islam, and all you did was give polemics. So he leaves Islam. Where does he go? He doesn't know where to go. So he might join the Eastern Orthodox Church. He might join the Religious Science Group. He might join the Roman Catholic Church or Oneness Pentecostals, because you didn't do your job in presenting the gospel. Polemics is not the gospel. Don't get them mixed up. Polemics is not the gospel. Even apologetics, it's not tantamount to the gospel. The gospel is a positive affirmation of the work of the Son, because not everyone knows how to do apologetics. Not everyone knows how to do polemics. Even evangelism. And think about it, Eric and Daryl. Can you imagine if every single person at our churches just went to the park and started just evangelizing and grabbing people and trying to baptize them? I mean, it would be a chaos.
19: Chaos, exactly.
18: Yes. Yeah. And the word evangelism, the verb there, angelizo, It's interesting because not one time in the epistles is it ever used as an imperative commandment. Rather, it's our example of what we should do. It also glorifies God. It makes our feet beautiful. So, of course, we have all the reasons to do it. But I think there's a reason why it's not in a commandment mood. And that's because, look, everyone's not equipped to do evangelism. That's the fact. And if you go out half-cocked in a park or at the, you know, subway station or somewhere, and you don't really understand the gospel, but you're zealous. You just want to tell everyone, you know, turn or burn because you're really zealous or something like that, which isn't the gospel. You're going to do more, I think, more damage than good.
19: Agreed.
18: You know, you're not giving a great message. I know we've seen that. I know, Eric, every time I see it, every time you pull into the farmer's market for our Bible study,
19: yes.
18: I always see Joe Witnesses.
19: Out
18: and,
19: front, yeah.
18: You know, and sometimes our friend CJ, he goes there and shares his faith, which is great. But I've seen a lot of people share their faith, try to evangelize Muslims and Jehovah's Witnesses and Mormons. They do a horrible job and ends up, I mean, we know salvation is of the Lord, but God uses us, thank God. But it ends up almost for the Jehovah's Witness or Muslim affirming their own view because the evangelism was so poor. Wait until you have a set foundation to go out there. Wait until you at least share the basic gospel, which is the work of the Son. So these things are important. I think Christians should take all these things seriously as well, you know?
19: Amen, yes. Now Daryl, I think you'd agree this might be a good time to talk about the giving, if we wanted to get that in the beginning.
17: Yeah, right? we could definitely do that because, again, we had the privilege and the blessing from the station to be on at 6 to 7 p.m. every week. They take an hour of part of our broadcast and put it on for them. But just before I do, Doc, I don't want to lose the point that we don't ever want to misconstrue, and correct me if I'm wrong, the idea of the power of the gospel is the word of God, and the gospel is given in its proper context. I don't want to confuse that or let the people think, because I think a lot of people are intimidated because they're not as eloquent of speech. I've heard that when I first came to Christianity about a person being eloquent to be able to give the gospel. That's not what the Bible's alluding to, because I think even Paul made a reference that he doesn't want to count on the fact if he's eloquent or not. It's the power of the word of God about the gospel and about what it means in its proper context is going to win the day. It's going to close the deal, as it were. Can you talk on that a minute, and then we can get into the commercialization of what we need to do?
18: Yeah. To communicate the gospel, you have to have a PhD in science. No, I'm just kidding. you're right. But you're right. People think that the gospel, I can't do it because it's too complicated or something. As I pointed out here in other places over and over and over, the gospel, 1 Corinthians 15, right, 1-4 is a good example of Paul. Look, Paul actually defines the gospel there. We don't want to use our own philosophies and what we think the gospel is. And even before I read it, it really sums the gospel up in this. It's just the work of the Son. Not just the work of the Son, but it's simply the work of the Son. Jesus Christ, and we look at the biblical examples, the gospel consists of the work, the incarnation, the perfect life. He died on the cross. He removed the sins. He removed the wrath. And he physically resurrected on the third day. If you put your faith in him, you will be saved. Hey, I just communicated the gospel in less than 20 seconds. Of course, we want to fill in things, but the gospel, as Paul says, he says, the gospel which I preach to you, this is 1 Corinthians 15, 1. Here's how simple it is. Here's what Paul says. You don't have to have a degree. You don't have to know Greek. You don't have to know Hebrew. You don't have to know Slavonic or any other kind of language. Here's what Paul said. And I believe God preserved his word through the manuscripts, and he preserved, of course, the message in the translation. Know what that means? Every recognized translation that you have your hands on communicates the gospel, communicates the word of God. Now, of course, if you look at the minutiae of translations, yeah, there's some verses that some translations translate better according to the Greek or Hebrew, but we're talking about the basic, main, and plain things. Here's what Paul said. Almost every translation will read the same. Paul says, now he's writing 54 AD in 1 Corinthians 15. He's writing around 54 AD. He says this to them. They were Christians. Now I make known to you, brethren or brothers and sisters, he says, evangelia, the gospel which I preached. Notice the ED there, which I preached, meaning he's not saying, hey, I got something new for you guys. Here's what I want to tell you today. No, these are various indicatives. These are past tenses. The gospel which I preached, which also you received, in the past tense verb, ED, right? Received, in which you now stand, and then in verse 2, by which also you are saved, if you hold fast to the word which I preached to you. Now in verse 3, here it is. Here is the 3 and 4. Here's the definition of the gospel for people that think it's so difficult. You have to know all these things. Kids can understand the basics of the gospel. Hey, they understand Facebook. They understand how to not navigate through reels and all that stuff. There's no excuse for a normal kid not to know the gospel. Here it is, verse 3. For I delivered to you as first of importance, right? Protest. First of importance. In Paul's mind, what he delivered to you, to this church, is first and foremost. He says, what I delivered as first of importance, I also received. He says, and here it is, that Christ died for our sins according to the scripture. What does that mean? He died for sins. He died to forgive the guilt of Adam, to forgive you of the guilt of sin. He didn't die so you could be perfect. The text doesn't say that. He forgave our sins. He forgave the guilt. You're not guilty as a Christian. You're not guilty. He died for our sins. He's talking to the believers, our sins according to the scripture. It's all from Genesis to Revelation that he was the atoning sacrifice. It's well established. Then in verse 4, so you got Christ dying for our sins according to scripture. And then in verse 4 of 1 Corinthians 15, that he was buried. That means he really died. He really died. He was really buried, and he was raised up or resurrected, right? Raised up on the third day according to the scriptures. Now, that is a simple definition. However, I put a big however. You must have the Jesus. When Paul says Christ died for our sins, this is the Jesus Christ of Paul. This is not the Jesus of Islam. This is not the Jesus of Roman Catholicism or Oneness Pentecostal or Christian Science or some kind of weird cult out there, right? This is the Jesus that Paul preached. Jesus was God who became incarnate. 2 Timothy 2:8, right? Peter says, or Paul says to pastors, remember. If you're a pastor, Paul wants you to remember this because that was written to pastors. He says, remember. Jesus Christ, right? Remember Jesus Christ, a descendant of David. Jesus Christ, a descendant of David. He says, though, according to my gospel, he was a literal descendant of David. That means he was literally incarnated. He didn't come and as a spirit and put a temporary body. He was literally incarnated. And Paul says he was raised from the dead. Remember Jesus Christ raised from the dead. Remember him, a descendant of David. And then he says this, according to my gospel. So when Paul says Christ died for our sins, yeah, he did. But it's Christ that Paul preached. He was God in the flesh, second person of the Trinity. When it says he died for our sins, that's talking about justification. He died that we would be innocent before him. Justification is simply declaring a guilty person righteous through faith in Christ, the Christ that died for sins. That's the Christ that Paul preached. Gospel is easy, but we have to define it how Paul defines it, right? Christ, God in the flesh. He really died for sins, not made men savable. He died for sins, and he really died. He was really buried, and he was physically resurrected on the third day. You know, resurrection didn't make him Messiah. It proved he was Messiah. Mm. It didn't make him God. It proved he was God. So those who evangelize, it's the work of the Son. That's what we're saying. We're saying what he did. We're saying we should communicate the problem of sin, that we're guilty from Adam. Every man has the guilt of Adam. You're either in Adam or in Christ. At faith in Christ Jesus, God the Father declares you righteous. You're sealed and adopted. But it starts with God making you alive, in which you have faith. You believe that your hope and faith in the risen Savior, the Son of God, the Son of Man. In fact, Book of Acts, the overall context is the physical resurrection of Jesus Christ from chapter 1 to 28. That is the overall context. They preached the gospel, the work of the Son. They didn't tell people, hey, this is your best life now. Seven steps for success. They didn't do any of that. They preached the gospel. In fact, they never even told anyone that, hey, God loves you, has a great plan for your life. The fact is, and I mentioned this, the word love doesn't appear in Acts. It only appears once in a woman's name, and it's a compound word with phileos. It's a woman's name. Other than that, they don't use the word. Any form of love is not an act. Now, let me that's not to say they didn't love the people. That's not what I'm saying. But their job was to preach the gospel. And the gospel is the work of the Son. If you want love, if you want to see how incomprehensible, how intense the love of God is, read the epistles. But those are for believers. He loves us and we can't even comprehend. But our job with the gospel is to preach Christ crucified, that he was God in the flesh, that he was sent by God the Father, and he died on the cross. And if you put your faith in him, that he was physically resurrected to the Father, if you believe in him, you will have eternal life. So the gospel is simple. It's the work of the Son. We just have to define our terms, who the Son is, and what kind of resurrection it was as well.
19: Yeah, I love how you just brought that straight to the end to the gospel message, which we always ask you to give anyways. But this is, smooth transition right into it. We appreciate that, really. Now, Daryl, did you want to go ahead and jump in on what we've got to do from
17: here? Yeah, we can do that, man. I tell you, I almost want to just continue the question. I'm very much aware of the clock, Eric, and I'm looking at it, so I won't, go long by asking another question. We won't get to take care of our responsibility and obligation.
19: Yeah, we can do that afterwards.
17: Because we do have an obligation to tell people exactly the way it is. But I'm going to invite Doc, if you would, because this whole optimization and efficiency thing we're getting on, it's for a huge reason. It's like a sort of a doing things in decency and in order. God loves an orderly church. I think about the church, you talk about being ordered. Don't do things. I mean, back in the day, there's order in the church. And Doc, do not let me forget to address the issue about what you said about mankind and why the gospel is for the sins of man on mankind. And just to make the distinction between mankind and children, because one of the biggest problems is about the child, and somehow people think that children are some kind of way innocent because they're a child. And I want to talk about that in light of the gospel, if we have time on this side. If not, we can get on the other side if it doesn't interfere with what else we have to do. But, Doctor, would you be so kind and let the people know about the Department of Christian Defense, man, so we can get people to send some funds in and get God's money out their pocket and out of Starbucks into something that's gospelizing?
18: Sure. I'm director and president of Department of Christian Defense. That's the ministry for which I work. And I've been doing this since 1999. That's when we first incorporated our nonprofit 501c3. I do this full time. I don't have a side job. Not that I wouldn't accept a side job, but I don't do this full time. I don't have any side jobs. I do ministry full time and I travel a lot. I'm going to London and Nigeria and everyone's prayers. In 3 weeks when I go to Nigeria, because I'm going to do a seminar on not only on Eastern Orthodox and Roman Catholics and Jehovah's Witnesses, but I'm doing a whole seminar Saturday on Islam, and you know how they feel, how Muslims feel about Christians. It's not fun. So I definitely need prayers there. But if you'd like to help the ongoing work, I do conferences all the time. We got to pay for our own stuff. We really do rely on the help of people. Look, I'm not sponsored. Department of Christian Defense is not sponsored by Nike, Coke, Adidas. Not that I wouldn't take their, if they want to send me a check for air flights, sure. But I'm not sponsored by anyone, and I rely on the people of God to help me. So if you'd like to help and assist in the furthering of the gospel to all these nations and also out here, because out here, look, Daryl, we need help. America needs help gospelizing. Yeah. They really do. It's horrible. I think if Jesus came today, He would go to the false teachers in a second way, but he'd go straight to the professors and say, "What are you doing? We need help. Mm-hmm. Christians need to be trained." But he did not like to assist, as the Lord leaves, in helping Department of Christian Defense to the furthering of the expenses of furthering the gospel.

0: of followers. What's the draw, do you think, for the average Christian, all these people, the ecumenists?
1: Well, it's emotionalism. They preach unity. They preach, let's lock arms against a common enemy. You know, the enemy of my enemy is my friend. So let's put these distinctions aside. I've been told this directly. Let's not argue about these things. Let's put all these things aside and let's lock arms to deal with a specific group. And it's very, they paint the picture that anyone that points differences out is being hateful, divisive, intolerant. And so it's a caricature. And so when they vilify you, when they slander the true Christian for being biblical, and then they paint a picture of flowers and rainbows and kumbaya on the other side and say, look, we can get along and we don't attack one another. We don't attack fellow Christians. And what they mean is we don't attack these non-Christians that are claimed to be Christians, but you do. Then it causes that unity amongst them, that they're being the more, they're taking the higher road, the high road. And instead of causing division, they're fighting together against this specific evil. And therefore, look, you're the one that's helping the enemy, in fact, and we've been accused of this, and you're uniting with the Muslims or the atheists, and you're being divisive when you should be joining us in dealing with another group, against another group. And so they just paint these caricatures, and they it's strawman arguments. They make it an emotional appeal, and therefore they think that they're taking the high road when they unite.
2: Yeah, gentlemen, if I could jump in, sorry.
1: Yes, sir.
2: I'm sorry. No, I from a layman's point, I'm looking at the dictionary.com, looking at the definition of ecumenism, and it sounds so right. It says it refers to the principle, doctrine, or movement that promotes cooperation, understanding, and unity among different Christian denominations. And the key aspects are saying Christian unity, collaboration, worldwide scope. Sure. So it sounds sounds right. It sounds really good.
0: They use a description of Christianity to see that that's an ecumenical statement because they use the word Christianity, and they put Catholics and all these groups who deny Paul's justification of faith alone as Christians. If you look at the Almanac, or if you look at the stats of Christians, those include Jehovah's Witnesses, they include everyone. Now, if they said born-again believers, you know, then they wouldn't have a good definition of ecumenism.
2: Yes.
1: Yeah, and they also, you got to remember, this is the early definition of what it originally meant was with amongst Christians, and it had nothing to do with polemics or apologetics or evangelism. It had primarily to do with charitable deeds. Let's come together amongst our denominations, Christian denominations, and work together to feed the poor, to take care of the widows, to deal with the orphans. That was the original context of ecumenism. It had nothing to do with doctrinal differences and debates. This came a little
0: today
1: later.
0: Today is different.
1: Mm-hmm. And so, so the original definition is very appealing, and there's nothing we can criticize about it. It's what it has become and evolved into that we have to object to.
0: Let me ask you a question. This is for Eric too. Let me ask you a question, Lewis. Do you think I don't like to use the word most, but do you think far too many Christians, pastors, leaders, do not understand the fundamentally central differences between Roman Catholicism and Protestantism?
1: Yeah, and I made that error myself early on, where I knew that there was differences. I have found videos of me open-air preaching and dealing with Roman Catholicism as having a false gospel from way back, let's say, over 15, almost 20 years ago. But I would make that error thinking that they were just another denomination with some things that I didn't practice. But that was out of ignorance, out of a lack of understanding and reading their own primary sources, ignorance of history. I think today a lot of pastors are ignorant to that extent.
2: And I would agree.
0: And sometimes you show them they don't want to just Don't confuse. Look, there was a, and Eric, this would probably make your blood boil. There was a big Calvary Chapel church in London, and they had Bob the Builder speak. Now, this is a guy who says we should have one united church in London. That should be the Roman Catholic Church. Now, he doesn't claim he actually goes to Roman Catholic Church. The fact he's so just dripping with ecumenism, and he, like I said before, he denies justification through faith alone. He talks about it over and over. He curses. Actually, sometimes he has a mouth like Sam Shimon. He curses at Muslims before. Just horrible, heretical views. And yeah, that's what I'm talking about, Bob the Builder. And Calvary Chapel church out there, actually, young pastors actually had him do the apologetic course. And I wrote him, George wrote him, Marie wrote, I mean, all these people wrote these pastors, and they didn't have the courage to write back. And they had Bob, the heretical builder. Now, he's probably one of the worst. He's, you know, he's Jay's protege. But he's probably one of the worst that goes to Speaker's Corner, does the most damage. And, you know, he's so heretical, and he's one of the more popular guys. But the Calvary Chapel Church had him. And we told these young pastors, don't have this guy. We submitted the evidence. You know, we submitted different podcasts that he's done and statements, you know, that we quoted. They didn't care. They had him because he was popular.
1: Well, he also he's a theistic evolutionist. He also denies the historicity of Genesis. Adam and Eve were not literal historical persons that God created. They're just, it's called mytho-history, which is something that has been catching youth. It's a concept of mytho-history where it's just mythology used to give some historical truths. So Adam and Eve were not literal people. But the problem with that is that Now you've eliminated original sin. So if there was no literal Adam that committed a literal sin that we are now inheritors of with guilty of Adam's sin, then neither can Christ then die for our sins or be our substitute. So we can't inherit Adam's sin or guilt. Christ can't take our sin or guilt. Neither can we then inherit the righteousness of Christ. So it just unraveled the entire work of redemption.
0: Yeah, I mean, I was at a Bible study because I wanted to see the church because they actually quoted the Heidelberg real fast. And T and I went to this Bible study because I want to know what they, you know, how the Bible study is and what they teach. And he was piggybacking on the pastor's message. The pastor's message, to sum it up, was everything's mythological, Adam and Eve, and it was just for our teachings and all this. And I wasn't saying anything until he said that. I said, well, I had to say something. You know, a visitor, I said, the problem I have is, number one, Jude says Enoch is seventh generation from Adam. Seventh generation, seven spermatos from Adam. Jesus says Adam and Eve, he speaks of their marriage, he speaks of them as persons. Paul says Eve was deceived by a serpent. So Paul said, and that's the reason also Paul gives why women should not be pastors. It's not a mythological reason why Paul says this. He says Eve was deceived. This is a real person. You know, this is in Romans chapter 5, sin came from one man. I mean, the authors did not see this as mythological. And yeah, you're right. But you know, when you're unstudied, if you're biblically illiterate, anything goes. You can ordain women. You can have lesbian pastors. You can be a ecumenist and lock arms with Rome. Everyone who locks arms with Rome is guilty of the same sins as Rome. They become idolaters as well. Paul made that point. And these people at Speaker's Corner, I don't care if it's Jay Smith or Bob the Builder, all these people who lock arms with heretics will be judged. And no one follow these people. Stop following these people and follow good. Look, you know this, Lewis. We have a lot of great speakers on Islam who know Christian gospel, who know the Christian gospel, mm-hmm. and they're good in Islam as well. And they're not ecumenists. You know, you got Anthony Rogers, Tony Koff. You know, we can go down the list. We don't need to use ecumenist people that don't know the gospel themselves and lock arms with heresy.
1: Yeah, and that just brings to mind one thing that I've noticed is another reason why I think they are locking arms. They are blinded to the reality of Christ's kingship and that he is on the throne, and they are fearing an earthly kingdom of darkness overtaking the church. And I think that they fear that if we don't lock arms with other professing Christians, then the enemy's going to win, and they want to unite so that their numbers are increased and they feel that they are stronger and growing and can fight together. And I think that's a lack of faith in Christ's word that reveals to us that we are in a winning position. We know where we stand right. in the kingdom of light, and the kingdom of darkness is not going to overcome the kingdom of light. And I think that fear and that ignorance of the reality that Christ is Lord causes them to want to unite with anyone that will lock arms with them against a common enemy.
2: Gentlemen, I got to jump in right here. We've got probably about 2.5 minutes left on the show. It's gone so fast. I'm really enjoying this. But, yeah, we got 2 minutes. So if you want to kind of, as they say, put a bow on this whole discussion, and Lewis, I'm just so glad we were able to have you on to talk about this. So if you can just take 2 minutes and or whatever you got left to talk. To
1: I'll take 30 seconds. Dr. Okay. Delcourt can have the rest. Sure. Thank you for having me again.
2: Of course.
1: And I just want to encourage everyone standing for the truth that we are blessed of God. And we don't need to fear the persecutions and the criticisms. That's going to come. You know, we are told that we are going to be hated by the world. They persecuted our Lord. They're going to persecute us. There's a verse in the Bible that says, "Have I now become your enemy because I tell you the truth?" We have to tell the truth. Another verse that comes to mind is, "Faithful are the wounds of a friend, but deceitful are the kisses of an enemy."
2: Yes.
1: So we have to just hold on to these blessed words of God from his word, that we are in the right when we speak the truth, even if it offends others, because we're doing it for their sake. We're doing it for in obedience to the Lord and for the sake of these people that are trapped in these dark world views, so that they can come out of them and come into the true gospel of Jesus Christ. So just stay faithful to the word of God, hold fast to your profession of faith, and don't compromise. Trust me, you'll never regret not compromising. Thank you again, gentlemen. God bless.
2: Thank you, Lewis. Thank you. We got 30 seconds, Dr. D.
0: Everyone, if you're a Christian, it doesn't matter how many people you offend. It doesn't in terms of, look, doctrine brings division. Jesus said, "I didn't come with peace." We got to be strong in the Lord. We got to be strong in doctrine.
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6: Hello, I'm David Jeremiah. When we look at America at 250 years, we do so with gratitude, with honesty, and above all, with hope. Because our hope has never rested in human strength alone. Our hope is in the Lord. There is hope for America when we remember God, when we take responsibility for the way we live, and when we walk in truth. There is hope for America because the Bible assures us that God is still sovereign and he still rules over the nations. So let us look to God with faith for our nation's future. Let us thank him for his blessings in the past. And let us ask him to guide this nation in the years to come. May he continue to bless America.
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9: Well, hey, Pastor Jack here with a real life minute. People might ask, how can I share my faith when it's quite fearful to do? What about boldness? How do I draw strength from God's word to proclaim God's word? It's a great concern. It's a great desire. And let me encourage all of you by saying this. Whenever we handle the word of God, it's anything but common. And because it's uncommon, the word of God, it is that area of us being somewhat insecure or fearful about it. And you say, well, Jack, you're not encouraging me. Yes, I am. It is the Holy Spirit who you must lean upon in sharing the word of God. We must share the word of God, but that's going to keep us usable, friends. So please share the word of God, trust the Holy Spirit, and let him deal with the fear factor of it all.
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11: Jesus told a story that we often call the parable of the prodigal son. But did you know that there were actually two lost sons in that story? One left home and wasted all his money on wild living. The other stayed home with his father, doing his job and working hard. Guess which example Jesus wants us to follow? Believe it or not, it's the prodigal. After rebelling against his father, he returned home with a broken, humble heart. On the other hand, buried beneath the older son's perfect exterior lay a dark, cancerous mass of anger and envy, fueled by hidden, unfulfilled expectations. Too often, we're like that older brother. Externally, we're following all the rules, but inwardly, we crave recognition and think that our hard work can make us right with God. We need to be quick to recognize our sin, to say with that prodigal son, Father, I have sinned against heaven and before you. With Seeking Him, I'm Nancy DeMoss Wagamuth.
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12: If you need to catch your breath from the frantic pace of life and just fill up with some encouragement, you've come to the right place. Keep the Faith. I'm Donna Cruz.
13: And I'm Keith Stevens. Really good things are worth working for, especially when that good thing is a meaningful relationship. But many times we just don't have the tools to do the work. Well, this hour of Keep the Faith is designed to give you some tools. It sounds a little something like...

0: You become like those you surround yourself with. So be very careful who you surround yourself with. Is this person somebody I want to become more like?
1: The problem with lies we hear about falling in love is that sometimes they're proven a little bit true. And if they're proven true by one human, and then you assume every human feels that way. I don't believe any of that anymore. I think that works in my favor.

0: keep the faith, where encouragement becomes contagious.
1: I'm Donna Cruz. In any crisis, especially relationships, what you think is the problem isn't always the main problem. There's usually something underneath. Dr. Joe Beam is an expert in helping you get to the heart of the matter.
2: It probably sounds sexist, but this couple came to our workshop for Marriages in Trouble, and he was saying, "My wife will never work outside the home." She was saying, "Do you not know what year this is? You can't do that. You can't tell me that you're the husband and you make all the rules and I will be at home." And they were arguing, fighting to the point that their marriage got in jeopardy, and they went up in my workshop. Well, we went through all the things we teach couples, and I kept noticing that we weren't really hitting their problem until finally we got to a thing we call learning how to compromise. When we talk about that, we're saying that usually what people are fighting about isn't really what they're fighting about. And so we helped them understand what are the underlying issues that are going on. So when we got to that point, I said to him, "Tell me why it's so important to you that your wife does not work outside the home." He said, "Well, my mom worked, my dad worked, I'd get home from school. All the trouble I ever got into was when I was home by myself. I don't want that happening to my child. And she wants not to be there when he gets home." I looked at her and said, "Why is it important to you to work outside the home? I mean, it's okay with me either way, but why that?" She said, "Because my mother was a professional, I want to be a professional as well." "Oh, so it's a childhood dream." "Yes, it is." I said to him, "Here's your core issue. You want the child to be safe." I said to her, "And your core issue is you want to feel like you're making a different kind of contribution to society." She said, "Yes." Well, if you understand those core issues, you can find a compromise. Believe it or not, what they did was she got a job working at the school where her son went to school. She brought him home every day. Both were happy. You see, here's the recipe. Understand what you're arguing about probably isn't what you're really arguing about. Find what the core issue is for each person. Then, nearly always, you can find some kind of compromise that works.

when we hear people's stories of what they've been through in life, just to first say, I'm sorry. Brené Brown, who's an amazing author and like one of the world's leading experts on shame, she says empathy destroys shame. And I think part of having a sense of empathy is having a sense of peace. You have to, you know, once again, if you have peace in your own heart, you're able to feel or empathize with other people, and it doesn't shake your own foundations, you know? Sure.

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1: A true home is where walls come down and souls come out, because people know there is love there, and that makes it safe. When you create an atmosphere that is inviting, warm, and fun, then kids, teenagers, and adults will come, and they will be blessed by it.
2: I'm Dee Rodriguez. Rebecca Hagelin has been building a solid home for decades and shares a few ideas to make yours attractive to others in her book, 30 Ways in 30 Days to Strengthen Your Family.
1: One of the things we always strove to do was have our children's friends hang out at our house. And the easiest way to do that is to provide lots of food for hungry kids. And one of the things that I always try to remind myself of when we did make our home the successful magnet we wanted to, was to remind myself that God put each child that crosses our path there on purpose, and to make a special effort to love on every child that walks in our door, to look them in the eye, to have sincere conversations with them and truly connect. It is really a key to having lifelong friendships, both with your children when they become adults and your children's friends, and it's real treasure. God.

My prayer is that really we return to grace and love and unity among each other and put our differences aside and really realize that our differences are what make us unique and that that's a good thing. The same way my father was law and my mother was grace, it wasn't that either one of them was right or wrong or better or worse. It was that we all need each other, that is possible.

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2: Psalm 139 says that all the days ordained for me were written in God's book before I was born. 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Your spouse has said your marriage is over and they're ready to walk out the door. So where does that leave you?
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0: One of the big ahas is that every miracle meets a human need. That when Jesus did something for somebody, or a miracle happened through Paul or Peter, it was because they had a need. And therefore, a need is an invitation for a miracle.
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4: A few years ago, my wife and I were going through terrible marital problems to the point of us both wanting to file for divorce. I had drifted far from God, and one day God brought me back and brought me to my knees and showed me what I stood to lose. And during that time that I came back to God, my wife drifted further away. And one day, reading my Bible, I came across a scripture that said, "What God has put together, let no man tear asunder." And in the darkest times of my marriage during that time, I would go to God in prayer, calling for his help. My wife and I, 3 years later, are still together, and I love her with all my heart. So if there's anybody listening to this that is going through a hard time in life, things that you don't understand, God's not left you, and God will never leave you.

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4: 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Now, there's nothing wrong with expecting the best, of course, but gold is valuable mainly because it's rare. So if that's all we're looking for, we'll miss a lot of other valuables along the way. When the Bible says to give thanks in everything, it means that in every situation in life, there is something valuable to grasp if we will look for it, embrace it, and be thankful. Even if it's nothing more than saying, it could have been worse. Well, that makes your present circumstance valuable. This is David Jeremiah encouraging you to get on the road to new life. 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
9: And thank you for joining us today for this edition of Turning Point. We continue our discussion that we began on Friday on the gifts of the Spirit. Did you know the Bible says that there are approximately 19 different gifts that have been given to the members of the body of Christ, and every member of the body has a gift. No one is without a gift. I don't care who you are. You may think you're the most ungifted person in the world, but the Bible says when you became a Christian, you received a gift from the Spirit. And that gift is a gift for serving God. And we've been talking about them, and we'll get started on that again in just a moment. But first, let me remind you that the resource for the month of June is the book, The Holy Spirit You May Not Know. I'm so excited about this book because of the three persons of the Trinity, the most unknown of the three is the Holy Spirit. We know about God, we know about Jesus, but the Holy Spirit is a mystery to many people. And the Bible is filled with information about it, and we've pulled it all together in this book. It's 250 pages. It's a hardback, and it's yours for a gift of any size during the month of June. Could I encourage you by telling you that this is one of the most important giving months in the year for us? It's the end of our fiscal year, and we really want to encourage those of you who listen to us every day and are a part of what we do to reflect that in a gift that you would make during this month. And be sure to ask for your copy of The Holy Spirit You May Not Know. Here's a part of that truth that has to do with the gifts of the Spirit. This is part two. We encourage one another. We strengthen one another. We go through difficult times with one another. And we together help one another in their faith. Paul wrote in Romans, I long to see you that I may impart to you some spiritual gift that you may be established. You might ask, how do I get established? Well, when people use their spiritual gifts within the church, they bless us with those gifts. They help you and me become more established in what we believe. And when I use the gift that God has given to me, my great honor and purpose is to build you up and to establish you in the faith. Even as today, what I want you to know is what the Bible says about spiritual gifts, so that when someone comes and tells you something that's not true, you know where to find the truth. What am I doing? I'm using the gift that God has given me to instruct and encourage and to build up and to establish. And here's the last thing that spiritual gifts do, and this is really neat and pretty special. The Bible says that when you and I use our spiritual gifts, we bring honor and glory to Jesus Christ. We exalt him. Listen to 1 Peter 4:11. If anyone speaks, let him speak as the oracles of God. If anyone ministers, let him do it with the ability which God supplies, that in all things God may be glorified through Jesus Christ, to whom belong the glory and the dominion forever and ever. Amen. What is Scripture saying? It is saying, if you have a gift of speaking, speak for the glory of God, and God will be glorified. If you have the gift of serving, serve God with all your heart, and God will be glorified. The Bible says, let men see your good works, that they may glorify your Father who is in heaven. If you have the gift of teaching, study diligently, teach creatively, do it with the strength and skill within you, and the God of glory will gain even more glory because of what you're doing. Bringing glory to God's one of our chief purposes as Christians, and we might as well roll up our sleeves and in the power of the Spirit get after it. Use your gift, and when you do, you bring honor and glory to the Lord Jesus Christ. And that's not just for people like me, that's for all of us, because as we've learned so far in this little tutorial, we all have a spiritual gift from God. Now, in the whole doctrine of spiritual gifts, there are some issues that come up. Let me just deal with three of them before we bring the conclusion to this message. I don't know that there's anything that has been more controversial among Christians than this. And sometimes it's just that we don't know. First of all, I'd like to call out the spirituality problem. Have you ever encountered somebody who's got a spiritual gift, and it may be obvious to you that they do, and because of that, they flaunt this gift and they make you know that they're spiritual people? Well, I'm here to tell you something that'll surprise you. You can have a spiritual gift and be a carnal Christian. The Bible says about the Corinthians, they fell behind in no spiritual gift. In other words, they had all the gifts. And yet the church in Corinth was the most carnal church in the New Testament history book. When I was a pastor in Fort Wayne, Indiana, there was another church there that was quite large, and they decided to open a bookstore. And lo and behold, they opened the bookstore, and they called it the Corinthian Bookstore. I called the pastor one day. I said, have you ever read Corinthians? And he said, what do you mean? I said, why in the world would you call your bookstore the Corinthian Bookstore? It's the most carnal church. I wouldn't want to be Corinthian anything. About 2 months later, he changed it and got it right. But Corinthians were not good people. They were carnal people. All of this information that you read, go home and read it today. You'll see what I'm talking about. But that church, we are told, was number one in spiritual gifts. They all had spiritual gifts. But because they had spiritual gifts, they weren't spiritual. They held those gifts because they were from God, and they used them in many cases for their own purposes, and they got into a lot of trouble. And Paul scathed them. In 1 Corinthians, he lets them have it, and he should have because of what they were doing. The ironic fact is you can be greatly gifted and still not be walking with the Lord. So don't let spiritual gifts be the standard of your Christianity. The second problem is what I call the specialist problem. This is really common, believe it or not. Sometimes someone will say to me, "Pastor, you've been encouraging us to share our faith, but I don't do that because I don't have the gift of evangelism." Well, that doesn't get you off the hook, not even close. Because while there are people who have the gift of evangelism, all of us are called to go into the world and share our faith. Somebody says, "I don't give because I don't have the gift of giving." Come on now. You know, there are people, according to the Bible, who have the gift of giving. And it says, if you have that gift, you should use it liberally. Did you see that? But the Bible also knows that we might not have that gift, but we still have the responsibility. All of the gifts have both a special and a general application. Generally speaking, we all should be evangelists. We should all be serving. We should all be speaking the truth. But sometimes the Lord comes along and he puts his hand on someone and gives them a special ability in one of these things. And that is a spiritual gift. But it doesn't take you away from your responsibility to do the things that the Bible tells you to do. Just because you don't have the gift of evangelism doesn't mean you can't share the gospel with somebody you love. You may feel like you don't do it well, but do it. Because that's what God has called us to do. God calls every one of us to teach, to encourage, to serve. And these are not just gifts for a few. They're a part of what it means to be a follower of Jesus Christ. Thirdly, there's the self-centered problem. There are other people who fall into a self-centered problem. They start to think, "My spiritual gifts are for me." That's not true. God didn't give you a gift for yourself. That's not what God is up to. God gave you gifts to help others. Once again, Scripture says that these gifts are to profit all. There's an old adage that goes something like this: if God has given you a gift, use it, don't abuse it, or you will lose it. And that is a good admonition. You can let a gift atrophy. A gift that isn't used is ultimately lost in terms of its effectiveness for God. Once you figure out what God has gifted you to do, your goal should be to polish that gift. Sharpen that tool. Use it all that you can for the glory of God while there is still time. When I was a senior at Cedarville College as a student, God called me to preach. And he did so by taking me every week to a little church up near Columbus, Ohio, to the Fairfield Baptist Church in Thurston, where there were about 30 people. And I went up there to preach. And I was so shocked because when I got done preaching, people would come up and tell me they understood what I said. That was a major thing, knowing that people were listening. But when I knew that God had called me to preach, I didn't say, "Okay, that's it. God's called me to preach. Go preach." No, I realized I wasn't prepared yet to preach. I needed to work hard to learn how to do that. So I went to seminary and polished my gift. And that's what all of us should do. If God calls you to do something and he gives you an ability, don't just sit on the ability and say, "Well, I guess I'm okay now. I got an ability." Take that ability and take it as far as you can and make it as strong as it can be and use it for the glory of God to affect as many people as you can for as long as you can. That's what the Bible teaches. Amen. So some of you are going to say, "Pastor Jeremiah, how do I know what my gift is?" So here's the practical part. Five things. They're real quick and they're really important. Number one, investigation. 1 Corinthians 12, Romans 12, Ephesians 4. Go through there, write down all of the gifts. There's supposedly 19 of them. You'll see some of them listed in more than one passage. Get the gifts on a list. Now you know what the spiritual gifts are that the Bible tells us are available. Begin by finding out everything you can about them. Learn what they are, how they work, and whether or not you see them evident in your life. Number two, after investigation, I want to throw in this word, involvement. This is so important because you might say, "Pastor, until I know what it is that God wants me to do, I'm just going to sit here and wait. Let me tell you something I've learned. You cannot steer a parked car. If you aren't moving, God's not going to tell you what to do. You cannot steer a car that is not moving, and once it's rolling, you can guide it in the right direction. And that's true in your spiritual life. When God sees you serving the best you know how from where you are right now, He can direct you and redirect you, but it is hard for you to receive God's steering and direction when you're standing still. Don't use your desire to know your spiritual gift as an excuse for not doing something until you find out what it is. You will delay the process by doing that. So get involved. Try different kinds of ministry. How else are you going to know what you're gifted to do if you never experience it? I keep a little saying in my office that goes like this. Lord, someday I hope to do something perfectly. In the meantime, help me to do something. Amen. You know, isn't that true? If you wait until you got it all figured out, you will never go anywhere. Start where you are, do what you can do, and watch how God leads you. There's a passage in the Old Testament where this little phrase is so paramount. It says, I, being in the way, the Lord led me. That's how you find out what God wants you to do. Be in the way. Do what God has called you to do now. Start today to follow His direction. And when you do that, God will take you to the next step. So investigation, find out what the gifts are. Involvement, get started doing what you know to do now. The third word is interest. Ask yourself, what do I really enjoy doing for the Lord? Usually what you enjoy is what you are capable of doing, and God often uses your interests to point you towards your gifts. When I was a student, as I've told you on occasion, one of the things that I loved to do more than any, I was a radio fanatic. Believe it or not, before I ever spoke on the radio, I was one of those kids who bought Allied radio kits. And the Heath kits, I got those. I got the magazine every week. I bought the kits. I built them. My little bedroom growing up in my parents' home was like an electronic nightmare. My mother said I was going to electrocute everybody before I was 20, but I didn't do that. I loved radio. I became a shortwave person. I loved listening to the shortwave. I would find missionary stations all over the world on shortwave. I loved it. When God called me to preach, one of the things I thought, well, I guess my radio career's over. You know what the Bible says? The Bible says, delight yourself in the Lord, and He will give you the desires of your heart. You do not need to be afraid of what God might ask you to do. He will give you both the desire and the joy to do what He equips you to do. Can you imagine God being anything other than that? Do you think He's sitting up in heaven and saying, I'm going to give them a gift, and then I'm going to frustrate them to death until they give up? God doesn't do that. If God calls you, He's obligated to help you. If He equips you, He's using that in your life, not only for your own spiritual growth and enjoyment and joy, but to help other people. So don't get caught up and find out what God wants you to do. And usually it goes along with some ability you've noticed in your life, something that you love to do, something that you're good at. I know some gifts I don't have. And I wouldn't have to ask too many people if I have those gifts or not. They would say, absolutely not, Pastor. You do not have that gift. And that's probably true of you. One of the great things about discovering your spiritual gift is discovering what it is not. You can get off that track when you know what God has called you to do. So investigation, involvement, interest. Here's introspection is the fourth thing. Ask yourself, where do I seem to be most effective? The Holy Spirit gives abilities for certain kinds of ministry, and the effectiveness is often a good indicator of where you are gifted. Let me tell you something. If you think you have the gift of leading and you look around and nobody's following, you do not have the gift of leading. We said this about music. We've said it about others. When you determine what God wants you to do, there will be evidence in your life and affirmation in your life. Yes, this is the direction I want you to go. Dr. H.A. Ironside once said that he often thought of the sad situation of those who believe they have the gift of preaching, but complain that no one has the gift of listening. Isn't that true? If you have the gift of preaching and you notice nobody's got the gift of listening, you probably don't have the gift of preaching. If you have the gift of preaching or communicating, it will resonate with people. They will understand. You may not be the greatest, but there will be evidence that you have that gift. over 100 years ago, the Holy Spirit gifted an Irish farmer named Jeremiah Manili with the gift of evangelism. That great awakening in Northern Ireland began when Jeremiah and three young men met nightly in an old schoolhouse to pray for revival. For 3 months, nothing happened until New Year's Day when one person came to Christ. Soon, conversions were happening nightly and 50 men joined the prayer meetings. When crowds of unbelievers began showing up, they urged Jeremiah to preach, which he had never done before, but he agreed and many were saved. Later, Jeremiah was invited to preach in a nearby town. The building overflowed. He preached once and dismissed the crowd, but no one left. So he preached again and then again, and after the fourth sermon, he went outside and wrung the sweat from his shirt, put it back on, and preached one more time before going home at night. Moments later, he was at home, and a man stood there asking how to be saved. It was after dark. It was late. Jeremiah cried out to his neighbors, "What in the world? I'm lying in bed, and souls are seeking Christ." What happens when you start to use your gift? The Holy Spirit comes alongside and helps you to understand, God is using me in this. He's helping me to be effective in this. Effectiveness matters. Look at where God seems to be blessing your efforts, and that's often where you will find your spiritual gift. Finally, one more thing, interaction. Another helpful key is interaction. Talk to others about what they see in you. Ask trusted friends or leaders where they have noticed God using your life. I've been doing that a little bit this week from some staff members and telling them what I view and see in their life. There's so much joy in that, because sometimes you can just see what their gift is. If you're around them very long, they got this gift and you notice it. When you tell them they have that gift, you can see the smile on their face because they know it themselves. And when you ask people about yourself, they will give you honest feedback if you give them the opportunity. I mean, if you say, "Do you think I have the gift of preaching?" and nobody says anything, they just look at you. What's the second thought you have about what your gift is? Investigation, involvement, interest, introspection, and interaction. These steps will help you understand how God has gifted you. And one of the best parts of discovering your gift is, I said before, finding out what it is not. And that can lift a heavy burden from your shoulders when you know what God wants you to do and you realize He doesn't want you to do something else. I believe it is absolutely impossible, listen to me carefully, absolutely impossible for a believer who sincerely wants to know how God can use them not to find out. God delights in showing His will to hearts that are humble and open before Him. Come with a spirit that says, "Lord, show me what you want me to do and I will do it." And that kind of heart is the heart that God always guides. My father was a Baptist preacher. And some of you are old enough to remember about 40 years ago, there was an absolute craze about spiritual gifts in the church. They were doing seminars everywhere. You could go to conferences. And my dad was a little bit reluctant. He wasn't sure about that. One day he said something to me that was among the many things he told me when I was growing up that I've never forgotten. He said, "David, I don't know about all the spiritual gift stuff. What I do know is this. The greatest spiritual gift you will ever get is the gift of availability." And was he ever right about that? If I could say one thing to you after all of this talk today about spiritual gifts, it would be this. You can find out what your spiritual gift is if you are absolutely determined to do it. If you say, "Lord God, I don't know what it is you've caused me to do, what you've created me to do, but I want you to know I am available. Here am I, Lord, send me. I will do what you call me to do." If you do that, you will know what your gift is before next week is here, because that's how God works. Leo Buscaglia, affectionately known as Dr. Love, was a professor at the University of Southern California, one of the most engaging speakers of his time. He taught a class called Love, and it became so popular that students filled every seat. They sat on the floor and they lined the hallway into his classroom so they could hear what he said. After losing one of his students to suicide,
10: Leo realized how many people go through life never knowing that they are loved or gifted by God. From then on, he made it his mission to help people see their worth. He was known for striking up conversations with strangers in the elevator and for saying, "We need 5 hugs a day to survive, 8 hugs to maintain, and 12 hugs to thrive." But his most memorable words were these: "Your talent is God's gift to you. What you do with it is your gift back to God." And that is true for the gifts of the Spirit. Your gift is God's gift to you. But what you do with it is your gift back to God. He was talking about talents, but the same is true of spiritual gifts. God has placed something unique inside of you, something that's not inside of anyone else, and someone else's blessing will depend on whether or not you use that gift. If you'll just use it, you might be amazed at what God will do through you. So spiritual gifts are for all of us. I've given you the path that I understand from the scripture. Here's what you do. Take those steps, follow those things, and all of a sudden you'll be coming to someone saying, "I think God has gifted me to do this." And then you'll begin to do it and you'll find joy in your life. That's how the body works. And that's why I'm so excited to share this truth with you. Before we say our final concluding statement, let me remind you that the gifts of the Spirit are important, but they're not as important as the gift of eternal life. And you know, if you haven't received that gift, you won't get any of the other gifts. They're subsequent to receiving the gift of eternal life. In other words, if you're not a Christian, you won't get spiritual gifts. But you can become a Christian by accepting the gift of God, which he has provided for you through the death, burial, and resurrection of Jesus Christ. He wants you to have forgiveness of your sin. And if you will receive that, the Bible says you will get the gift of eternal life through Jesus Christ our Lord. When you become a Christian, you are gifted with eternal life. And when you get the gift of eternal life, then you proceed to understand the gifts of the Spirit. But my main concern for you today is this: the gifts of the Spirit are important, but the gift of God, which is eternal life, is way more important than that.
11: Because if you don't have the gift of eternal life, the gifts of the Spirit are meaningless discussion. You'd only get the gifts of the Spirit when you accept Jesus Christ. And if you've never done that, you have to accept the main gift before the gifts of the Spirit are bestowed. Let me ask you to do that. If you've never done that, would you accept Jesus Christ as your Savior? He will change your life. You will look back on the moment you do that as the changing moment in all of the history of who you are. But you have to make the decision. You have to say, "Lord, I turn away from my own thoughts and I turn to you. I turn to you to be my Lord and Savior, and ask you to come into my heart and forgive me of my sin and give me the gift of eternal life, the original gift, the most important gift." And he will do that. He promises to do that. Hey, tomorrow we're going to talk about the strength of the Holy Spirit. If you're feeling a little weak, don't worry. We got some news for you that will really encourage you tomorrow, right here on this good station.
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15: The debate on health care, is it's a privilege because if we were to use the term right as it applies to the Constitution, and if government should provide something to the population because it's a right, then it would make sense that the government would have to provide every citizen a firearm because of the Second Amendment, because that's a right. But I don't think the government's going to do that. So I think we're using the term incorrectly. I think the correct term is entitlement. 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
16: Hello, I'm David Jeremiah. As America celebrates 250 years, we would do well to remember that the strength of a nation is found not only in what it builds, but in what it remembers. And the greatest thing America must never forget is God. We have been blessed in remarkable ways, and those blessings should lead us not to pride, but to gratitude. Not to self-confidence, but to humble dependence upon the Lord. This is a time to renew our commitment to truth, faith, and character, and to pray that God in His mercy and grace would continue to guide and bless the United States of America.
17: Jesus told a story that we often call the parable of the prodigal son. Did you know that there were actually two lost sons in that story? One left home and wasted all his money on wild living. The other stayed home with his father, doing his job and working hard. Guess which example Jesus wants us to follow? Believe it or not, it's the prodigal. After rebelling against his father, he returned home with a broken, humble heart. On the other hand, buried beneath the older son's perfect exterior lay a dark, cancerous mass of anger and envy, fueled by hidden, unfulfilled expectations. Too often, we're like that older brother. Externally, we're following all the rules, but inwardly, we crave recognition and think that our hard work can make us right with God. We need to be quick to recognize our sin, to say with that prodigal son, "Father, I have sinned against heaven and before you." With Seeking Him, I'm Nancy DeMoss Wagamuth.
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0: Welcome to Through the Bible. I'm Steve Schwartz, your host aboard the Bible bus. Dr. J. Vernon McGee's long-running and beloved five-year journey through the whole Word of God. Now, in our last study, Joseph's life launched from prison to power in Egypt. And in just a moment, we're going to pick up that story. But let's check in with some of the listeners who join us through our app. And before we do that, let's talk briefly about really the strategy that we have in even having an app.
1: Yeah, well, it's pretty simple. We want the Word of God to be as accessible as possible. Mm. And almost everybody has a phone. I mean, I'm ashamed. If I leave my phone at home, I panic. It's with us all the time. And what we've seen, when you think about the ministry through the Bible, if we were starting today, we would probably start on an app and go on radio second.
0: Yeah.
1: You know why? Because,
0: if at all.
1: Yeah, because with an app, you can listen anytime. If sometimes when I'm listening in the car to Dr. McGee, and I want to rewind and hear what I want to hear him say that again so I get it. And so an app is really a perfect way for people to listen whenever and as many times as they want. And so one of the things we're excited about is people are using the feedback section of the app. It's very easy to use. And we want to encourage you to keep communicating with us through that feedback section on the app. And all of the responses we're going to share right now came through that mechanism.
0: Yeah. And here's a great story. This is from a listener named Jason. He writes this. I grew up going to church regularly and accepted Jesus at a young age. However, as time went by, I felt myself living in sin more and more. I knew it was wrong, but I was living more in the world than in Christ. Years passed with many ups and downs, and life finally hit rock bottom for me in April 2022 when I was arrested and sent to prison for a year because of my sinful, lustful ways. I accepted Christ again the day I was arrested, and although I did not believe you can lose your salvation, I truly felt that I did not deserve God's grace. Since that time, I have felt His blessings greatly. Lately, though, I feel like I may be backsliding. I pray daily that Jesus will keep me on the straight and narrow path, and I ask that you and your prayer team would also ask the Lord to watch over me and keep me from my sinful ways. Dr. McGee's daily messages do my heart a great deal of good, and I am still following along on the Bible bus through the five-year journey of the whole Word of God. I try my best to make my first and last thoughts of each day prayers to God, asking Him to show me mercy through His grace. Thank you for listening to my testimony. I'm always battling this sinful human heart of mine and probably always will, yet it's deeply comforting to know that God's grace alone is what will save me.
1: Wow. That's an amazing personal testimony story. One of the things I love about our listening family is the honesty. You know, we're all sinners. We all battle the flesh. We're not sort of having these testimonies of just cruising to heaven with no struggles. And I appreciate that. And here's what Niles had to say. Again, through the feedback section of our app, he said, I've been listening to Through the Bible since 1993. I struggled with my salvation for a long time, but Dr. McGee's teaching and others helped me come to know Christ on October 18, 1995. I knew something had happened that night when I prayed. God gave me a peace I had never known and a desire to read as much scripture as I could. Hmm. I began preaching in nursing homes and prisons. Soon after, I was ordained and started a church that I pastored for 15 years. I just wanted to say thank you. I am still listening and will continue to do so until Christ returns or calls me home.
0: Hmm. Thank you, Niles, for that encouragement and for your faithfulness in spreading God's word yourself. This next one is from someone by the name of JR. He tells us this. I think you're going to really enjoy it. A few years ago, I was getting a ride to the airport in South Carolina, and my driver began to share the gospel with me. I listened and then shared that I am a believer in the true Christ as well. He told me about Through the Bible, and we struck up a wonderful conversation about the Southern preacher and teacher, J. Vernon McGee. He even pulled out his very worn Bible. I now share these messages and teachings with my family, too, and we are growing together. How much more exciting will it be to see in heaven the people we have shared the gospel with? Thank you for all you do. Greg, would you pray for us as we begin our study for today?
1: Father, thank you for all of these amazing responses, and thank you for the technology of being able to build an app that people all over the world can use to listen to Through the Bible anytime, anywhere. And We pray you'll use these tools for your glory, and now use us as we study your word and change our lives. In Jesus' name, amen.
0: Let's turn to Genesis 41 as we go through the Bible with Dr. J. Vernon McGee.
2: Now today, friends, our study brings us back to the 41st chapter. It was a rather lengthy chapter. We got down to verse 46. And if you have your Bible, and we'll turn there. And I trust you have our notes and outlines, and if you do, you'll want to follow along with them also, as well as the text of Scripture. If you're not yet with us, if you're not in the in group, then we'd like to invite you to join us. Get in the Bible bus. That's the in group. And go through the Bible. 5-year program. It's a long one, but we're going to have a wonderful time along the way because there's so many wonderful things to deal with in the 66 books of the Bible. So write in and ask for notes and outlines and read the Scripture that we are studying. It'll make it a great deal more meaningful to you. Now, as I come to verse 46, may I pick up the thread of our story. Joseph is down in the land of Egypt, and he's had hard luck up to this point. He's now been called in to interpret the dreams of Pharaoh, and he interprets those two dreams, tells them there to be 7 years of famine, and there's to be 7 years of plenty to precede it, and that during those years that Pharaoh should gather in all that he can in the granaries of Egypt and prepare for the day that's coming. And so Pharaoh, he hadn't anyone better to put in charge of this than Joseph. And Joseph now becomes what would correspond, I think, to the prime minister of Pharaoh. Someone's apt to say, well, how in the world did this man get into this unique position? And why was it that Pharaoh was so willing to accept him? Well, primarily, number one, God's with him. All the way along, we've seen that. The hand of God, by his providence, is leading this man. As Joseph at the conclusion of Genesis says, you meant it for evil, but God meant it for good. It's wonderful to know that. That's number one. But number two, there's also a very practical reason, by the way. And that is that at this particular period in the history of Egypt, there had come to the throne of the pharaohs the Hyksos kings. They were from out in the deserts. They were a Bedouin nomadic group. And for a period, they came in and took over the throne of Egypt. And they belonged to the same race, the same human stock that Joseph belonged to. Actually, these Hyksos kings found it a little difficult to find in Egypt those that would be loyal and faithful to them. Now, that is one thing that characterized Joseph that we mentioned at the beginning. The fact that this man knew that God was moving in his life, it made him faithful. Faithful to whomsoever he was attached, faithful to

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6: The earth brought forth by handfuls. In other words, there was a great harvest, a great abundance during those years. You'll recall that after World War II, we began to accumulate in this country a great surplus that created a real farm problem. If you rode the trains in those days, especially through Kansas and Missouri, Iowa, you'd pass bin after bin, silo after silo, literally hundreds, thousands of them, filled with grain that the government had stored. A great many people said it's rather foolish to store that up. Now, if you go through that country today, you don't see that. You know what has happened? We've been sending it to the needy countries, and right now, we don't have enough to feed the starving millions of the world. Someone has said that 100 million people are going to starve, and somebody says, well, why not send them something? Well, the reason is we don't have enough now. That surplus is pretty much used up, and so 100 million are going to starve. Our problem is, which 100 million is it going to be that we'll let starve in the next decade? Well, I don't know, but the important thing for us to note here is during these 7 years of plenty, and this seems to be the way the earth produces, especially since the curse of sin is upon it, 7 years of plenty, and then there are 7 years of famine that came. Now, he's gathering together the grain. Notice verse 48. He gathered up all the food of the 7 years which were in the land of Egypt and laid up the food in the cities. See, a good distribution, by the way. During the Depression, where they were in lines to soup kitchens in Chicago and New York. You are old enough to remember. I know as a boy I was in Chicago, and those lines block long. Fellas, young man in those lines. And they wanted something, some selling apples. Out yonder, stored up. There was an abundance even then, but the problem was distribution. That is, that's what they said, problem of distributing it. Well, what you have here is Joseph doing a very practical thing, that he's laying up the food in the cities, the food of the field, which was round about every city, laid he up it the same. In other words, he's not only gathering together all this surplus, but he's putting it in areas for ready distribution. And Joseph gathered corn as the sand of the sea, very much until he left numbering, for it was without number. And in other words, I tell you, Egypt was the breadbasket of the world. It's been called that. But under Joseph's management, it seemed to be two or three breadbaskets. And verse 50 now, and under Joseph were born two sons. So we have to pause for this little family note here. Before the years of famine came, which Asenath, and I'm glad that he's got her name down now, the daughter of Potipharah, priest of On, bare unto him. And Joseph called the name of the firstborn Manasseh, for God, said he, hath made me forget all my toil and all my father's house. If you want to know, a good name would be Amnesia. He made me forget. He was so busy down there, so much involved, that he forgot about his father's house. And he'd been a homesick boy at first, but he's not anymore. Did you notice that? I called attention to it last time, that it mentions the fact that he shaved. He arrayed himself. You say that's not a very important thing. Only the Gillette Company might be interested in that. Well, he shaved himself because the Hebrews wore long beards. And now, that speaks to me a resurrection, because he lays aside the old life, now he begins the new life. Now, and keep that in mind. He looks like an Egyptian from now on. He dresses like an Egyptian. He talks like an Egyptian. He says, God's made me forget.

0: So his name is Manasseh, and you can call him Amnesia if you want to. And the name of the second called he Ephraim, for God hath caused me to be fruitful in the land of my affliction. He's fruitful. And I've given these two boys two names, Manasseh Amnesia, and Ephraim, that means fruitful, Ambrosia. Here we have Amnesia and Ambrosia, if you want the English of it. Somebody says, well, that sure is free translating. It sure is, friends. But that's exactly what the two boys' names mean if you put it in English today, Amnesia and Ambrosia. And now verse 53. And the 7 years of plenteousness that was in the land of Egypt were ended. Now, this takes you through the 7 years of the plenty. Now, how old is Joseph now? 37 years old. Keep that in mind, because I'm coming to something down here in just a few moments when we get into the next chapter. And the 7 years of dearth began to come, according as Joseph had said, and the dearth was in all lands, but in all the land of Egypt there was bread. And when all the land of Egypt was famished, the people cried to Pharaoh for bread. And Pharaoh said unto all the Egyptians, go unto Joseph, what he saith to you, do. He was the one that had the bread. And again, I have to call attention to the parallel. The Lord Jesus said, I'm the bread of life. And notice verse 56, and the famine was over all the face of the earth. And Joseph opened all the storehouses and sold unto the Egyptians. And the famine waxed sore in the land of Egypt. And all countries came unto Egypt to Joseph for to buy corn, because that the famine was so sore in all the lands. Now that brings us to the end of chapter 41. Now when we come to chapter 42, why, we see one of these dramatic incidents that is in the life of Joseph. In fact, I think you have here one of the most dramatic incidents in Scripture. The one that's ahead of this one is in the very next chapter. And we'll see that when we get to it. But here, why, we see now what the famine is going to force them to do. You say to me, you can begin to see the hand of God now. You sure can. But you must remember, when Joseph was way back in that dungeon, he didn't see all of this. But he believed God. Here is a man, because of his faith, he was enthusiastic. He was always optimistic. Frankly, I wish my faith got that far down in shoe leather. Regardless of what happened, regardless of what the circumstances are, I could be optimistic. I tell you, it doesn't take much rain, but just a few dark clouds to make me begin to become just a little less optimistic than I should be. I'm sure that's true of many of us today. Now this man's in this unique position. Now what's going to happen? I think you can almost see what's going to happen. The famine's over all the earth, and all the earth is coming to Egypt to get grain. Guess who's coming for dinner, friends? Well, I can tell you, let's get in the 42nd chapter and we'll find out. We'll see here that the famine forces Jacob to send 10 of his sons into Egypt to buy corn. Why did he send 10? Why didn't he send Benjamin? He didn't want to lose him, friends. It would have killed him to have lost Benjamin. And now we're going to have an audience, these boys are, with Joseph. And Joseph recognizes them, but they do not recognize him. Why? Several reasons. First of all, they thought he was dead. They were not looking for him at all. Just didn't expect to see him. He did expect to see them. And the second thing is, you remember, he shaved. And how many years have gone by now? Well, let's put it like this. Joseph was 17 when he was sold into slavery, and it's now 37 years. So they haven't seen him in 20 years, plus how many years they were in the famine. I don't know. Let's say 2 years. So they hadn't seen him in 22 years. Last time they saw him, he was a 17-year-old boy, and now he's in his 40s. They don't know him at all, and he's dressed like an Egyptian. Call him an Egyptian. Now will you notice, verse 1 again. Now when Jacob saw that there was corn in Egypt, Jacob said unto his sons, Why do ye look one upon another? You see, they were looking at each other, doleful, not knowing where to turn or what to do. And he said, Behold, I have heard that there is corn in Egypt. By the way, this illustrates this matter of faith. A great many people say, faith is so mysterious to me, and I don't know how to believe. I had a man in, the fact of the matter is, he didn't want to believe. How can I believe? Now, will you notice here how Jacob believed? And he said, Behold, I've heard that there's corn in Egypt. Get you down thither and buy for us from thence that we may live and not die. He heard something. He believed it that would bring life to them, and he acted on it. That's what saving faith is. Somebody says, How can I believe in Jesus? Can you imagine Jacob standing there before these 10 sons and saying, Well, I've heard that there is corn down in Egypt, but how in the world am I going to believe it? Well, the way to believe it's act upon it. The Lord Jesus said, Believe on the Lord Jesus Christ, and thou shalt be saved. You hear something, you believe it. And that's what this man did. That's the way he got corn that brought life to them. That's the way we get eternal life, is through faith in Christ. Now notice, and Joseph's 10 brethren went down to buy corn in Egypt. But Benjamin, Joseph's brother, Jacob sent not with his brethren, for he said, Lest peradventure mischief befall him. Well, suppose mischief befalls the other 10 boys. Well, they're older to begin with. And if you want to know the truth, wouldn't have hurt him as much to have lost one of them. Now, will you notice? He keeps Benjamin with him, but he doesn't keep the others. He sends all 10 of the others. Notice verse 5. Now, and the sons of Israel came to buy corn among those that came, for the famine was in the land of Canaan. Now we come to this dramatic moment. Will you notice it? And Joseph was the governor over the land, and he it was that sold to all the people of the land. And Joseph's brethren came and bowed down themselves before him with their faces to the earth. Now Joseph has been watching for them. He knew they have to come. And there have been delegations there from all over the inhabited earth of that day. The famine was worldwide. And so he watches. Then lo and behold, here come 10 boys, 10 young men, and they all bow down before him, got right down on their faces before Joseph. Joseph looks at those boys. He knows them. You wonder what he thought of. By the way, what do you think of? Remember the dream he had when he said that your sheep will bow to my sheep? Well, here it's taking place. They're all down on their faces. Now, verse 7, and Joseph saw his brethren, and he knew them. And the minute he did, believe me, he treated them rough. Why? Testing them. And you'll find out he's going to test them all the way through. But he made himself strange unto them and spake roughly unto them. And he said unto them, Whence come ye? And they said, From the land of Canaan to buy food. Notice his penetrating questions. And Joseph knew his brethren, but they knew not him. And Joseph remembered the dreams which he dreamed of them and said unto them, Ye spies, to see the nakedness of the land ye come. And they said unto him, Nay, my lord, but to buy food are thy servants come. We are all one man's sons. We're true men. Thy servants are no spies. And he said unto them, Believe me, Joseph is pouring it on. He says to them, Nay, but to see the nakedness of the land ye come. And they said, Thy servants are 12 brethren, the sons of one man in the land of Canaan. Behold, the youngest is this day with our father, and one is not. But he happened to be the one is not. He's right there before them. May I say, this is quite a dramatic moment, is it not? And Joseph's not letting up on them. He's getting all the information he can from them. Joseph said unto them, That is it that I spake unto you of, saying, Ye are spies. And now he's going to give them a test. And he's going to find out as much as he can about his family without letting these brethren know who he is. Friends, this is like a continued story. So we'll just have to wait till next time to see what happens. May God richly bless you, my beloved.
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3: Hannah Harper, she's the winner of season 24. 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She's bluegrass influenced, though. 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
12: As Christians, we're all committed to the belief that Jesus Christ is going to return to earth for the purpose of establishing the kingdom promised to Israel and all those who have trusted in Him. We anticipate the reversing of the Adamic curse and the creating of an earth that is all that God ever designed it to be, where Jesus Christ reigns as King of Kings and Lord of Lords.
13: 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Scripture says that only God knows the date of Christ's return, but we do know where he will return and what will happen when he comes back. You'll hear those details and find out just how much the Bible says about future events as John MacArthur begins a study today on Grace to You, titled The Return and Reign of Jesus Christ. Now, this series comes from the book of Zechariah. It's one of the minor prophets in the Old Testament. Zechariah doesn't get nearly as much attention as many other Old Testament books. And, of course, from the very start of his 56-year pulpit ministry, John concentrated on the New Testament. But Zechariah was significant enough to John that it was among the earliest books of the Bible he taught through. Here's what John had to say about that.
14: That was a lot to tackle early in my ministry, to go after the book of Zechariah. And somebody might say, well, why would you do Zechariah? Well, Zechariah is the most messianic, apocalyptic, and eschatological book in the Old Testament. It doesn't get what it deserves. Primarily, it's a prophecy about Jesus Christ, focusing on his coming glory as a means to comfort his people Israel. And the book is filled with visions and prophecies and signs and celestial visitors and even the voice of God. At the same time, it's intensely practical and deals with issues like repentance and divine care and salvation and holy living. So God used Zechariah to bring an abundant outburst of promise for the future that lasted over 400 years before God spoke again through the prophet John.
13: Wow, so 400 years of silence as far as biblical revelation is concerned.
14: Yeah, and then, of course, God picked up the story when the Messiah came. Hmm. Zechariah declared that he was coming, and he was coming in glory. But the next time God writes Revelation, it's the story of his coming in humiliation, and his coming in glory is still ahead of us. So while Zechariah predicted the coming of the Lord Jesus Christ, it really looked at his second coming. And that's the power and the interest in this wonderful book.
13: Friend, this section of Scripture, Zechariah chapters 9 through 14, is packed with details about Christ's return that you can't get anywhere else in the Bible. So make sure you stay here for this exciting, unique series called The Return and Reign of Jesus Christ. And here's John.
12: Take your Bible, if you will, and look with me at the book of Zechariah. If you're not familiar with where it is right near the end of the Old Testament. Zechariah and Malachi end the Old Testament, so it's two books back from Matthew, Zechariah. And we're looking at the ninth chapter, Zechariah chapter 9. A great, great prophetic word comes to us in this chapter. As Christians, we're all committed to the belief that Jesus Christ, the Messiah of Israel, the Savior of the world, and the King of Kings, is going to return to earth for the purpose of establishing the kingdom promised to Israel and all those who have trusted in him. We as Christians anticipate this kingdom. We anticipate the reversing of the Adamic curse and the creating of an earth that is all that God ever designed it to be, where Jesus Christ reigns as King of Kings and Lord of Lords. Now, many of the details of that coming kingdom and of Jesus Christ's return to establish it are indicated to us in Scripture. And a major element in the prophetic scriptures of the Old Testament deals with the coming of the kingdom. This is a great, great theme in the Bible. And you know, sometimes I think that we're very close to the time when Jesus is going to come and do that. And I'm not alone in thinking that. I guess Christians have always felt that way, frankly. The New Testament is full of statements like, the coming of the Lord is at hand. My little children, these are the last times. Christians have always believed they lived on the edge of the return of Christ. There are many things that are occurring in our world today that make us wonder if Jesus isn't coming very, very soon. And so we look at the book of Zechariah, not with a sort of an indifferent eye, but with a great amount of interest. And as we come to the ninth chapter and we hear the prophet Zechariah, we can go back to that place now, begin to tell us what is going to happen when Messiah comes, it can have much more meaning if we understand that it could be well in our lifetime that this indeed occurs. We know it's coming, don't we? We believe it could be very near. Now, Zechariah in the ninth chapter writes about the overthrow of world power and the establishment of Jesus Christ as the king. In fact, from chapter 9 through 14, which is the end of the book, from 9 to 14, that whole section is prophecy related to what I call the downfall of the nations and the salvation of Israel. The whole end of the book, the downfall of the nations and the salvation of Israel. Now, let me set the scene for you by way of reminding you. Remember now that when Zechariah lived, the children of Israel had just returned from the Babylonian captivity. They had come back to a land that was just in rubble. It had been destroyed and they had been taken off for 70 years of captivity. They had come back and they had begun to rebuild, but they had been halted in the process and their land was pretty well a shambles. It was in ruins. The former glory was only a memory. The nations all around them were not only indifferent, but threatening because there was no way that they would be able to defend themselves against an attack. They knew nothing of what they had once known, and so God wanted to encourage them to rebuild the city and to encourage them with the fact that He was still their God and He was still on their side and He would still take care of them and He would still protect them. And so He sent along two prophets, Haggai and Zechariah. Both of them were to encourage the people to return and continue the building. And both of them were saying to the people, God will be with you. God will help you rebuild. The city will be restored. The nation will be protected. You will gain a measure of reputation back that you used to have. God will take care of you. And so Zechariah begins his marvelous letter in chapter 1 in verse 13 by saying, And the Lord answered the angel that talked with me with good words and comforting words. This book was written to be a comfort to Israel. And at verse 17, cry yet, saying, Thus saith the Lord of hosts, My cities through prosperity shall yet be spread abroad, and the Lord shall comfort Zion and shall yet choose Jerusalem. In other words, the message was a comforting message, like Isaiah 40, where Isaiah says, Comfort ye, comfort ye, comfort ye my people Israel. God is comforting them in the confidence that though they've come back from captivity, though their land is a rubble, their great and glorious city of Jerusalem is in ruins, though this is true, God is going to comfort them in restoring all the things that are needful. And so all throughout those first nine chapters, we heard the message of Zechariah as he said, God is with you. God will help you rebuild. And then as we move to the ninth chapter through the 14th chapter, that vision expands into a prophetic future. And what the prophet now sees is not the immediate rebuilding of Jerusalem in the time of Zechariah, but the great restoration of the whole kingdom of God that comes in the end time. And so he just moves in one great giant step from history to the fulfillment of prophecy at the end of the age. And so the emphasis here is that God loves Israel. And that because God loves Israel, He will fulfill His promise. And His promise is not only to rebuild Israel historically, but His promise is to fulfill the promise of the kingdom in the end time. And that becomes the theme of the end of this wonderful prophecy. So God, and I want you to note this in your thinking, God had promised them a temporal restoration. God had promised them a historical city that would be built, and it was built just a few decades after Zechariah's time. God promised them that, and He made it come to pass. But notice this. This was only designed by God, mark it, as a token or a pledge of what God was planning to do in the end. It was simply a way to prove to them that God meant His promises. So that every Jew from then on could say, well, when somebody asked me whether God will bring a kingdom, I remember that He also said He would restore our city in history, and He did that. And if He kept His word then, I have confidence He'll keep His word in the future. And we'll see this as we go through the text, but this is something you want to remember in studying the Old Testament. Very, very frequently, whenever God gave a future prophecy, he also at the very same time gave an historical element to that prophecy so that there would be like a signpost along the way. And when they saw the historical part come to pass, they would then believe God for the future prophetic element. We'll see that as we move. Now, the final section is divided into two parts. I'm just going to give you a little logistics here in about 15 seconds. Part number one is 9 through 11, and in that, the prophet deals with the political setting up of the kingdom. He deals with the politics of it, the destruction of the nations, establishing of Israel and priority and prominence, etc. 9 to 11 primarily deals with the political element. Now, 12 through 14 is primarily emphasizing the spiritual, or the salvation of the nation, drawing them back to God. So as we begin in chapter 9, although we'll see salvation here, the main emphasis is on the political picture. Now remember, God often, when referring to a future promise or a future judgment, secured people's faith and confidence that it would happen in the future by adding an immediate or more immediate historical fulfillment so that they could see tangibly a token of God's promise for a long, long distant future. In Daniel's case, an illustration. Daniel prophesied the Antichrist in the end time. But he also prophesied the coming of a willful king not many years after he lived, who did come, and his name was Antiochus Epiphanes. He was the Greek who was prophesied by Daniel. So at one and the same time, you have Daniel picturing the Antichrist way at the end of history, and yet not so far from him predicting another man who came and desecrated the temple by the name of Antiochus Epiphanes. And Antiochus, you see, is given in the prophecy as a signpost so that when people say, well, that part came to pass, they'll say, well, then the next part is also guaranteed by the token of God's fulfillment of part number one. So very often in prophecy, you have a localized or historical element which keeps us on the track and keeps our confidence up that what God promised for the future, he will also perform. So God connects us to the future with historical fulfillments. Now let's look at chapter 9, and I want to just distinguish between two major points. This I have called the saga of two conquerors. The saga of two conquerors. Conqueror number one is in verses 1-8. Conqueror number two is in verses 9-17 in this chapter. The saga of two conquerors. Now mark this. Conqueror number one is predicted. Listen. As the historical element of the prophecy to keep you on the track, the real message is conqueror number two. But God gives the first prophecy, which we can look back at and know was fulfilled to the very letter, as a guarantee or a pledge or a token that he's going to fulfill part two. Now, the first conqueror I call a human conqueror, because that's what he is. Verses 1-8. His name is not given in the text, but his name is readily obvious, Alexander the Great. Alexander the Great. And here is the whole idea. God predicts the details of the conquering of Alexander the Great and says this human conqueror will come, and when you see him, you can know that you're on the right track to seeing the fulfillment of part two. But there's a further element. It's this. Alexander the Great, now watch this, who was an unrighteous, ungodly pagan. And he was only a human being. Was used by God as an agent to destroy the nations and to save Israel. Now mark that. A pagan, godless, apostate, human being named Alexander the Great was a tool of God to punish or judge the nations and to save Israel. And in so doing, he is a picture of what the future Christ will be. And the message the prophet is giving is this: if God can judge the nations and save Israel and do it through a godless, pagan human being, imagine what he will do in the end time through God in human flesh, the divine conqueror, when he comes. Now that's the thrust. Let's look at verse 1 and see the human conqueror. The burden of the word of the Lord in the land of Hadrach. And Damascus shall be its rest when the eyes of man, as of all the tribes of Israel, shall be toward the Lord. One thing about the Old Testament, you need me, because some of it's really hard to find. You say, that's a wonderful verse. You won't know what that has done in my life. Well, it does say something. Let's see if we can understand what it says. I always start by looking at each word. The first word I looked up was burden, and it's the word masa. And it means to take up or lift up, and it was a word that was used as a burden, a heavy burden. You lift it up and you take it up. And it came to be used for something that was a great burden on the back of a prophet. And he would literally take up a cause, and he would unbear his heart. He would unbear his burden. He would declare a woe or a heavy judgment. And the word came to be synonymous with a prediction of a threatening act of judgment, a judgment oracle, a judgment prediction, a judgment prophecy. So here is the prophecy of judgment, the Masah on the mind of Zechariah. This particular judgment is coming from the word of the Lord to the land of Hadrach. Now, this is a very obscure place. We don't really know what this is. Archaeologically, we can't really dogmatically identify Hadrach. Some think it is the ancient village of Hatrika, which is similar, mentioned in the annals of the Assyrian kings, which was around Damascus in the Syrian area to the east and north of Palestine. From the Sea of Galilee, you'd go east and north a little. But there's another explanation that's very interesting. If you take the two terms, had and rach, had means sharp and rach means soft. And so it is the land sharp soft. You say, well, what does that have to do with anything? Well, one of the finest Old Testament scholars, Leupold, says that this is no doubt a reference to the dual kingdom that existed in that day, which was the kingdom of the Medes and what? The Persians. The Medo-Persian kingdom. You see, the Medes were sharp. They were like swords. They were the conquerors that produced Cyrus and Darius. And the Persians were the effeminate softies that turned the whole thing into a debauchery. In fact, the Persian became a synonym for effeminacy. And so it may well be that in a veiled way, you have the Medes and the Persians hidden in the Hebrew word hadrach. And the reason it's hidden here is so that they don't start a war when Zechariah pronounces the prophecy. That's a possibility. So it's either a place or it's a title for the Medo-Persian area. But no matter what, it's talking about the area of Syria, the Medo-Persian area. It is either a name in general for that or a specific city, Hatrika, which was written of in the Syrian ancient writings. You'll notice also, though, that the center of it, the place where this judgment is going to rest, is in Damascus. Damascus is a very, very ancient city, and that city was to be the seat where this judgment fell. Now, this was one of Israel's worst enemies. Syria, in which the capital was Damascus, from the time about 900 to 721 BC, was a terrible, fearful opponent of Israel. And so the resting place or the target of judgment is going to be Damascus, and it'll hit Damascus, and then it'll spread at the Battle of Issus. Incidentally, the Battle of Issus is a very, very, very famous battle, 333 BC. This battle in Southeast Asia Minor, Alexander defeated Darius, defeated the Persians, and began to break the back of the Medo-Persian Empire. And immediately when he defeated them, that just threw open the door to Syria. And Alexander then moved east from Greece, And he moved through Syria, and when he had knocked off Syria, Damascus and Hadrach and that area, he then swept to the coast, and he got to the Phoenician countries, and he swept through the Phoenician countries, and he came to the south part of the what we know as the land of Israel, to the Philistine cities, and he swept through there, and he was on his way to Egypt, on his way to conquer the great powers of the world. Lightning swift conquests moving toward Egypt occurred after he'd won the battle of Issus and broken the back of the Medo-Persian Empire. Now, the Holy Spirit here in this chapter reveals the whole plan to us. The whole battle plan is here. And incidentally, this is written centuries before Alexander was born. That's why it doesn't name him. He didn't exist. And yet every detail of his crusade is here. Now, first he defeats the Medes and the Persians, and he knocks off this city of Damascus. And with it, notice verse 2, Hamath. And Hamath is also a very, very important city. Hamath was like a territory within the Medo-Persian Empire, which was like a kingdom state, and Hamath was the capital city. It may be well that the modern village of Hama is the place where ancient Hamath existed. So he comes in, and for all intents and purposes, he just wipes out Syria, the great power of Syria, the great city of Damascus. Now, you'll notice at the end of verse 1, it says, when the eyes of man, as of all the tribes of Israel, shall be toward the Lord. Now he says, this judgment is going to come, and when it comes, the eyes of mankind in Hebrew, in other words, humankind, people, the eyes of people, the eyes of mankind, this is a collective thing, as well as the eyes of the tribes of Israel shall be toward the Lord. And you say, well, what does that mean? Just this. That when Alexander began to sweep to the east, the whole world, in fear, began to fix their gaze on him. The Gentile countries, Syria, Phoenicia, the great sailors of the world, the merchants of the world, Philistia, the great army, those nations began to look at Alexander with fear and trembling, and even Egypt and Pharaoh was shaking in his boots. And the tribes of Israel were looking. You say, but John, it says here, they were looking toward the Lord. And that's the whole point here. The point is that in looking at Alexander, they were seeing the instrument of God, you see. They were seeing the Lord coming in judgment through this man. God throughout history has used ungodly men to act in judgment. Read the book of Habakkuk. God uses the Chaldeans, the ungodly Chaldeans, as his instruments. And you remember how Cyrus, who was an ungodly pagan, was used by God to open the door to lead Israel back to its land. God again and again has used the ungodly. Do you know that even Herod became a servant of the Lord, didn't he? In his own unwitting, foolish rebellion against God, God used him to bring about what ultimately amounted as the death of Jesus Christ, the act that redeemed all the redeemed of all the ages.
13: 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Now for the entire Grace to You staff, I'm Phil Johnson with a question. How can you be sure that Jesus Christ will return and rule the world? John MacArthur shows you some compelling proof tomorrow as we continue his study, The Return and Reign of Jesus Christ. Be here for another 30 minutes of unleashing God's truth one verse at a time on Grace to You.
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15: Hello, I'm David Jeremiah. And after 250 years, America has much to celebrate. But this time is also a moment to seek the Lord, because the hope of a nation is not found merely in outward strength, but in hearts that are turned toward God. Scripture reminds us that revival begins when God's people humble themselves in prayer, seek His face, and walk in Christ's ways. That is where lasting strength begins. So as we thank God for America's past, let us also ask Him for spiritual renewal in our future. May He lead us, strengthen us, and pour out His blessing on this land we so dearly love.
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3: The notion that human beings have particular right to life, liberty, pursuit of happiness, basic things that don't actually require anything from somebody else, that is a uniquely American thing. 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
17: Hi, friends. Welcome to Open My Eyes. I'm Lori Wilburn. Have you heard of a woman named Lilias Trotter? She was a missionary in Algeria. She left behind wealth and affluence in England and spent her life bringing the gospel to the Arabic people. She established 12 mission outreaches and left behind a team of 30 workers. In 2 Samuel 24:24, David said, "I will not offer burnt offerings to the Lord my God, which costs me nothing." When I read David's words and see the sacrifice of countless believers, I am smitten. Friends, are we ticking a box when it comes to serving the Lord? Does 1 or 2 hours on Sunday morning satisfy our conscience? Lilias Trotter was passionate to give the Lord a costly offering of service. 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
18: Jesus told a story that we often call the parable of the prodigal son. But did you know that there were actually two lost sons in that story? One left home and wasted all his money on wild living. The other stayed home with his father, doing his job and working hard. Guess which example Jesus wants us to follow? Believe it or not, it's the prodigal. After rebelling against his father, he returned home with a broken, humble heart. On the other hand, buried beneath the older son's perfect exterior lay a dark, cancerous mass of anger and envy, fueled by hidden, unfulfilled expectations. Too often, we're like that older brother. Externally, we're following all the rules, but inwardly, we crave recognition and think that our hard work can make us right with God. We need to be quick to recognize our sin, to say with that prodigal son, "Father, I have sinned against heaven and before you." With Seeking Him, I'm Nancy DeMoss Wagamuth.
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19: There's a man in the Old Testament with a name quite tough to pronounce. Mephibosheth was a nobody, living in obscurity, lame in both feet. Tragically, he expected to be executed. Instead, a king invited him to the royal table for life. And today on Insight for Living, Chuck Swindoll says his story is actually our story. Because grace isn't God helping those who help themselves. It's God seeking out the helpless, the sinful, the enemy, meeting us with arms wide open. Today's message on God's grace is part of Chuck's 12-part series called How Great is Our God.
20: Today on The Grace of God, we're going to look at Mephibosheth, 2 Samuel chapter 9. David has come to the throne. His predecessor, King Saul, has died. The family of Saul have fled away, though David exterminated none of them. But when Saul died, Ziba, his servant, as well as a nurse who was helping with the children, took up this little boy, Mephibosheth, and ran for their lives to hide. In the running, she dropped him, and he was crippled in both his feet. Now, that's the background of the story, Mephibosheth, here in 2 Samuel 9. And David is now in his palace. And David, as he's sitting and musing, remembers a promise. Before his dear friend Jonathan died in the same battle as Saul, his father had died in, David promised Jonathan he would take care of his family. Jonathan said, just make that covenant with me. And David said, I promise. Suddenly the promise comes back to his mind and he thinks, I've got to make that promise good. Because of his relationship with his friend Jonathan and Jonathan's father Saul, King David initiates an act of grace. Look at it. So David said, is there yet anyone left of the house of Saul that I may show him kindness for Jonathan's sake? Think of grace, grace, grace. God's treatment, sovereign, free, sovereign favor to the ill-deserved. Is there anyone to whom I might show free, sovereign favor? So he meets a man named Ziba, who is from the house of Saul, and Ziba said, I know where there is one, and I'm just a servant. But verse 3 concludes, there's still a son of Jonathan. But David, he's a cripple. He's disabled. It's a sensitive point, but we need to stay here at the text long enough for you to feel it. What's Ziba thinking? David, look around. This is a place for the brightest and the best. You need those with high SAT scores. You need those with IQs that are almost off the chart. You need the tall and handsome and bronze from the sun. You need warriors. This fellow I have in mind is he's crippled in both feet. By the way, Ziba overlooked one word that David used. Is there anyone? Is that good or what? Sometime I'm in my study and I'll go, is that good or what? And I just kind of, nobody's around. So I say, yeah, that's good. Yeah. This is one of those moments. Is there anyone? Put your name there. I put mine there. Is there anybody? Ziba. That I can show grace to. I'm doing it for Jonathan. I'm not handing out a life achievement award. This is about grace. Ziba didn't get it. Well, there's a fellow who's crippled on both his feet. Don't you love David's response? Where is he? He doesn't say, now, you think you'll ever get better? Or does he like walk with crutches? Or can he get around without somebody being there to help him? You and I do that because we're sinful and proud. And we're not disabled, we think. We're all disabled. That's where I'm going. I just can't wait to get there, so I'm going to tell you the end of it before I get there. We're all disabled. I mean, the king says, where is he? Well, he's living in Lodabar. It's a little ambiguous, by the way, in the Hebrew. It's hard to trace what that word means. Geographical locations often had etymologies that were interesting and symbolic. The word lo in Hebrew always means no or not, but dabar, debatable. Some suggest it means pasture, as in no pasture land, a barren place. He's living in a wilderness. I like the one that seems a little more reliable. He's living in a no place. We would say the ghetto. The dump. You can't use it nowadays. There's a place named a dump here where you buy things, but forget that. That fouled up my illustration all of a sudden. I realize it. But the kind of dump you thought of when you were kids, okay? He lives in the ghetto. He's a nothing. Living in a no place. A friend of mine said I was so far out in the country, we had to go toward town to hunt. That's where Mephibosheth was living. David! The guy's a nobody. Living nowhere. And David says, go get him. You know why? Because it's grace. That's why he didn't miss you. Or me. You're getting it, aren't you? There are times it overwhelms me. It literally overwhelms me that he would choose me. I'm so in this story, I can hardly believe it. Analogy number one, write it down. David, out of sheer grace, extended his love to a nobody. Just as God, in sheer grace, extended it to you and me. Where is he? Go get him. Okay. Now the story gets really good. Okay, says Ziba. We'll go get him. Verse 5. The king sent and brought him from the house of Maker, the son of Ammiel, from no place. You imagine Mephibosheth? Mephibosheth, we know you're in there. Mephibosheth! He sees the horses outside. He sees the chariot that's come from the king's palace. What are they going to do? What would you think? They're going to kill me. The nurse who had carried him and dropped him when she was running from the new king, and he became lame on both his feet, she's now nervous. But you can't hold back the king's guard. The door bolts open. The king wants to see you, Mephibosheth. And he pulls his crutches under his arms and plump, scrape, plump, scrape. They help him into the chariot. Second analogy. Write it down. Just as David sought and found this

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6: You don't even want to know what the place looks like. Would give new meaning to the word ghetto. There would be breath taken from your lungs before you could take a third or fourth deep breath. But God doesn't do that. He restores us to a place of honor. How great of Him. That's called grace. And don't you love this? Verse 7 continues, and will restore to you all the land of your grandfather Saul, and you shall eat at my table regularly. Meaning what? He's adopting him. Fourth analogy. As David adopted Mephibosheth from this place of emptiness, so God has adopted us into his forever family. Now you're mine. Don't you know if Mephibosheth must have thought, if not said, look, King David, look at me. Look at me. There are thousands of others you could choose. Look at me. I love the humility of Mephibosheth. He just bows before the king and bows before. There is no pride. There is only amazement. And David says, now you're mine. Now you're under my care. You're not going to drop in for a snack once a month. You're one of my own. There's a chair for you. There's a place for you. He tells Ziba all about it, says we're going to set this up so that his land will be his. Saul's land will be brought to his grandson. It's all going to work out great. Ziba says, yes, sir, we'll do it that way. Verse 11, so Mephibosheth ate at David's table as one of the king's sons. Pause and think. One of the king's sons sat alongside Solomon, sat alongside Absalom, who, by the way, was handsome from the crown of his head to the sole of his feet, sat alongside Tamar, Absalom's blood sister, Kileab, probably Joab came in for a meal rather often. The chair's empty. They wait for him to come. The dinner bell rings. Everybody's at the table. Chomp, scrape, chomp, scrape, chomp, scrape. And the tablecloth covered his feet. That's also a great thought. And I said in my study, ooh, that's good. And there was nobody around to say that is good. The tablecloth covered his feet. How good is that? Surrounded by this royalty and this nobody from nowhere is sitting at the king's table. That brings us to the fifth. Mephibosheth's disability was a constant reminder of the king's grace. Just as Mephibosheth's disability was a constant reminder of the king's grace, so our disabilities remind us of that. Our failures, our faults, our times of coming up short. I mean, we're still undeserving. We're still insufficient and weak. And in spite of all of that, we're one of his. We've been adopted and we eat regularly at the king's table. How's the meal this morning? You're feasting at his table. But you don't need to be here to feast. You can feast at his table tomorrow afternoon or late tonight or next Saturday morning. His word is open and truth flows like great food from a banquet hall. How gracious of our God. I love it that he says you will be, verse 11, you will eat as one of the king's sons. The end of that verse, look at that, Mephibosheth ate at David's table as one of the king's sons. By the way, he wasn't instantly healed.

0: healed. He was never healed. Take note of that. People have the idea that they'll bargain with God, they'll come to God if he'll heal them. You're never going to be healed of sin. We're forgiven of sin, but we're never told we're healed of sin. Oh, that comes when we move into eternity. When we die, the sin thing is over. Until then, we've got the disability. Number six, when he sat at the king's table, there was no status or rank in the family. They were all the king's sons and daughters. You want a great thought? They're sitting at the supper table, and David says to Mephibosheth, "Why don't you ask the blessing?" Probably would be nothing but weeping. Oh God, how gracious you are to find me when I wasn't even looking and to give me a place at the table of the king. Another great thought. Someday we'll be at a table like that. And nobody will say, "Hey, that's Apostle Paul's seat. Don't sit there. Wait, that's Peter's seat. Don't you know that the pecking order? Paul, Peter. That's James' seat. That's Martin Luther's seat. You sit down at the table? Sit down, Brother Martin. There's a stool over there." He'd sit right down. Or some great church father, or some great author you've read, or some great singer of yesteryear. Or your mom or daddy. Somebody who meant the world to you. They're waiting for you at the table. Final thought. You know how we'll often say, there's an old saying, when you see someone that's in trouble, "There but for the grace of God go I." When I think of Mephibosheth, I think, "There because of the grace of God go I." Why? Because we are all disabled. May God never let us forget Mephibosheth. And every time you are with someone disabled, think of Mephibosheth. There will be no place for impatience, misunderstanding, expectations. They can't keep up. You wait for them. You encourage them. You love them. You show grace to them. Just like Corrie ten Boom when she shook his hand. Let's bow our hearts together. How great of the king to reach out to one who really was undeserving. How great of God to send his son for you. And for all of us, lame, awkward, backward, broken, inconsistent, unloving, unkind, impatient, profane, vile. But we have a place at the table. Your chair is empty if you've never trusted Christ, and today's the day to reserve your spot. I urge you to do that. Thank you, Father, that in the shattered condition of both mind and body, this man was found. And his lameness and awkwardness never turned the king away. How great is our God. How full of grace. Forgive us for even the moment of pride or arrogance or impatience. And remind us, Lord, in our Lodabar existence, that you have graciously chosen us to be yours. Father, thank you for your grace to us and your mercy that is new every morning. Thank you for loving us, even though we are by nature forever helpless, and sinful, and rebellious. Thank you for looking through and beyond all of that, and by your grace, choosing us and using us. How humbled we are today to acknowledge that we identify best with Mephibosheth in the story. Keep us from ever forgetting that. In the name of the one who loved us and gave himself for us, Christ, who though he was rich, yet for our sakes became poor, that we through his poverty might be rich. Even Jesus, we pray. Everyone said, Amen.
1: David didn't search for the brightest, the strongest, or the most deserving. He asked, is there anyone? And grace found a nobody in a no-name place, lame, forgotten, and afraid, and seated him at the king's table as one of his own sons. That's the gospel in a story. We didn't earn our chair, neither did Mephibosheth. And if today's message stirred something in you, Chuck Swindoll's Bible study tools will help you go deeper into the grace that found you. Just before we hear a closing word from Chuck, let me remind you that Insight for Living has assembled a bundle of resources for this 12-part series on the attributes of God. The series is called How Great is Our God. 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And now, here's Chuck.
0: You know, for almost 20 years, a colleague of mine did the same thing every single Sunday. Right before I stepped up to preach, Howie would lean over and whisper a few words into my ear. The same words, every time. Preach grace, Chuck. Preach the cross. Oh my, I can still hear his voice. And here's what I've learned. After more than 60-plus years of standing behind a pulpit, those four words are the whole ball game. Everything else is just noise. The cross isn't a decoration. It isn't the introduction to a better topic. It is the topic. Always has been, always will be. The Apostle Paul said it plainly. I determined to know nothing among you except Jesus Christ and him crucified. That's not a modest man underselling himself. That's a brilliant man who finally understood what actually changes people. Not cleverness, not rhetoric, not a carefully crafted performance. The cross, just the cross. That's why Insight for Living exists, not to put on a good broadcast, not to win awards or grow an audience, but to make sure that somewhere, in a car, in a kitchen, on a phone, on a computer screen, halfway around the world, someone has a genuine, life-altering encounter with the cross we proclaim. Now, June 30th marks the end of our fiscal year, and I want to invite you, personally, to become part of what happens next. When you send a gift to Insight for Living, you're not just supporting a ministry, you actually have one. Your generosity is what casts the seed of God's Word into places I will never go and reach people I will never meet. That's not small. That's extraordinary. Would you give today, generously, sacrificially, joyfully? Join me in giving the cross our very best.
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7: True and effective prayer must begin in heaven with the will of God if it wishes to have an answer from heaven. As the Southern Baptist preacher Adrian Rogers famously said, prayers that begin in heaven get to heaven. That is why God delighted in the prayer of Solomon in 1 Kings 3, 5-13. At the heart of that petition was a desire to see God glorified through a people who were well-ruled and a kingdom well-governed. This wasn't a prayer about Solomon, but about God and his people, a prayer easily answered. Let's not forget that prayer was given that we might be better servants of God. It was not given to make God our servant.
6: That was our Minute of Truth. If you enjoyed what you heard today, visit us online at ktt.org to hear more clear biblical truth for everyday living.
8: Jesus told a story that we often call the parable of the prodigal son. But did you know that there were actually two lost sons in that story? One left home and wasted all his money on wild living. The other stayed home with his father, doing his job and working hard. Guess which example Jesus wants us to follow? Believe it or not, it's the prodigal. After rebelling against his father, he returned home with a broken, humble heart. On the other hand, buried beneath the older son's perfect exterior lay a dark, cancerous mass of anger and envy, fueled by hidden, unfulfilled expectations. Too often, we're like that older brother. Externally, we're following all the rules, but inwardly, we crave recognition and think that our hard work can make us right with God. We need to be quick to recognize our sin, to say with that prodigal son, "Father, I have sinned against heaven and before you." With Seeking Him, I'm Nancy DeMoss Wagmuth.
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11: But if you don't speak the primary language, chances are, in my heart, I'm asking, are you really sincere? I mean, I'm sorry is not enough for me.
10: Today on Focus on the Family with Jim Daly, Dr. Gary Chapman explains the importance of knowing the different apology languages. Thanks for joining us today. I'm John Fuller.
12: Dr. Gary Chapman is well known for his best-selling books based on the five love languages. Now, in his research for this newer book on the five apology languages, Dr. Chapman and his co-author, Dr. Jennifer Thomas, did a 2-year study asking thousands of people two questions. When you apologize to someone, what do you typically say? And number two, when someone apologizes to you, what would you want them to say? The answers fell into five categories, which became the five apology languages.
10: Yeah, it's really great stuff, and most of us tend to apologize the way our parents taught us to, as we were fighting with siblings probably, but I certainly know that from experience.
12: That sounds like your experience.
10: But this is a much more comprehensive approach that can make a difference in all of your relationships. And here now, Dr. Gary Chapman speaking at a Focus on the Family Marriage Conference just a few years ago.
11: So the question is, what does a sincere apology look like? Let me share with you the five languages of apology. I want to suggest you jot these down because chances are you and your spouse have a different apology language, and I'd like to help you make this whole process of apologizing and forgiving easier for both of you. The first apology language is expressing regret, typically expressed in the words, "I'm sorry." This is an emotional aspect of apologizing. It is trying to communicate to the other person how deeply you feel about what you did, how much you regret what you did or what you said. Now, let me just encourage you that if you use this language, "I'm sorry," always tell them what you're sorry for. "I'm sorry that I came home an hour and a half late. I know we're late for the program now, and I know you don't like to go in the middle of things, and I really feel badly that I didn't pay more attention to what I was doing, and I came home an hour and a half late." Tell them what you're sorry for. See, if you simply say the words, "I'm sorry," your spouse may well be thinking, "You certainly are. Is there anything else you'd like to say?" So you tell them what you're sorry for, and you don't put a "but" on the end of the statement. "I'm sorry that I lost my temper, but if you had not, then I would not," and it ceases to be an apology, and you are now blaming them for your losing your temper. So eliminate the "buts," okay? "I'm sorry." Now let me give you a biblical example of this. Luke chapter 15, verse 21, the prodigal son, listen to what he says, "I am no longer worthy to be called your son." You feel the regret in that? You feel the emotion in that? "I'm no longer worthy to be called your son." Psalm 51, verse 17, David says, "A broken and contrite heart, O God, you will not despise." It's regret. It's recognizing that what you said or did has deeply hurt the other person, and you are asking them to forgive you because you're expressing regret. Okay? A second apology language is accepting responsibility. Accepting responsibility. "I was wrong, should not have done that, no excuse for that, I was wrong." I remember years ago, before I was as spiritual as I am now, I said to my wife one morning, "Honey, where's my briefcase?" And she said, "I haven't seen it." I said, "It was in there by the dresser, you must have moved it." She said, "Gary, I haven't seen your briefcase." I said, "Carolyn, think. I know where it was. Who else would have moved it?" And I did about two more rounds of that. Every round, I got higher, higher, higher. I was screaming at my wife. Can you believe that? Me? Well, I got the kids in the car, and I was nice to the kids. "Have a nice day, da-da-da-da-da." But when I left the kids off at the school, I drove to my office feeling angry toward her. Very idea. Lost my briefcase. Don't even know what my schedule is today. Don't know who I'm seeing, what I'm doing. Irresponsible woman, and all this stuff run through my mind. When I got to church, I didn't walk in by the secretaries. I went in the back door to my office. Folks, when you have sinned, you don't want to be around people. I went in the back door to my office, and I opened my door, and I went into my office. And there was my briefcase. Now I have an option. I can say to myself, "I'm not going to let her know it was out here." Or I could practice what I preach And if I had done the former, I obviously would not be using this for an illustration. So I called her. I said, "Hi, honey. I found my briefcase." And I said to her, I was wrong. I should not have talked to you the way I did. I did not say it was easy to say I was wrong. I said it's right to say I was wrong. In fact, some of you have not said those words in a long, long, long time. Well, let's just do a dry run, okay? Let's just say it out loud together. I was wrong. See, some of you had trouble even on a dry run accepting responsibility. Again, Luke chapter 15, verse 21, the prodigal said to his father, "I have sinned against heaven and against you." 1 John chapter 1, verse 9, "If we confess our sins, God is faithful and just to forgive us our sins." It's acknowledging and agreeing with God and with our spouse that what we did was wrong. Third apology language, making restitution, or offering to make restitution. What can I do to make this right? In the personal relationship, we're simply offering to make things right. Now, I know you guys would never do this, but let's say that you forget your anniversary. No card, no flowers, no dinner, no nothing. And so you're sitting there at night, and you look up, and she's crying. And you say, "Honey, what's wrong?" And she said, "I can't believe you don't know what's wrong." And then it dawns on you. I doubt that "I'm sorry" is going to hack it. But chances are, if you say to her, "Honey, what could I do to make this up to you? I know we can't do anything today. It's gone. But what can I do to make this up to you?" And chances are she'll have an idea. Biblical example of this is Zacchaeus. Remember what Zacchaeus said in Luke chapter 19 and verse 8? "If I have cheated anyone, I'm going to pay them back four times what I took from them." That is making restitution. And when you offer to make restitution, for some people, this is what they're actually waiting for, to know that you are sincere, is because you're offering to make restitution. A fourth language of apology is genuinely repenting or expressing the desire to change, which is what the word repentance means. Acts chapter 2, verse 38, Peter is preaching and he says, "Repent and be baptized, every one of you, in the name of Jesus Christ for the forgiveness of sins." Repentance is a part of the whole apology confession process. So this is saying to your spouse, "I know I did this last week, and here I've done it again. I don't want to keep doing this. Can you help me? Can we talk about this? Can we come up with a plan where I won't do this again? Because I don't like this about me. I don't want this to be a part of our relationship. I don't want to continue doing this." It's expressing the desire to change. I was sharing this when we were writing the book with a couple in my office, and the lady said, "Oh, I can give you a perfect example of that in our own marriage." She said, several years ago, our baby was about 2 years old, and my husband, who is not typically an angry man, lost his temper with our two-year-old, and he picked up the two-year-old and started shaking our baby. And when he did, I grabbed the baby and said, "Don't you treat our baby like that." And I ran into the bedroom just bawling with my baby. And she said, it was about 20 minutes later, he came in and said to me, "Honey, I am so sorry. I cannot believe I did that. I don't ever want to do that again. Can we talk? Can you help me? I don't ever want to lose my temper like that again." And she said, we sat there and talked and came up with a very simple plan that if he ever saw himself about to lose it with our child, he would simply say to me, "Honey, I've got to take a walk. Will you take over? I'm getting hot." She said that was 7 years ago. He has never done anything like that since then. She said he's taken a few walks through the years, but he's never done that again. You see, he expressed the desire to change. They got a plan, and he followed the plan, and he never did it again. And she said, I forgave him because I really believe that he was sincere, and he really did want to never do that again. Number five is requesting forgiveness. Can you find it in your heart to forgive me? David did this in Psalm 51, verse 2. Listen to what he said to God. Blot out my transgressions, wash away all my iniquity, and cleanse me from my sin. Three different ways he asked God to forgive him, but he's requesting forgiveness. Now, some of you have never even thought of this because your mother never taught you this one at all, to actually say, will you forgive me? And consequently, you probably have never said those words. It was very interesting when Dr. Thomas and I were writing this book together, she shared this concept with her mother. And her mother said, oh, I can give you a perfect example of that last one. She said, I have a friend at work. We've been work colleagues for 15 years. And she said, I consider us to be good friends. And she said, I noticed that my friend was rather cold toward me. And so I said to her one day at a break time, is everything all right between us? And she said, my friend said to me, you know what I don't like about you? You don't ever apologize. And she said, what do you mean? And she said, you remember the other day when you did da-da-da-da-da-da? And she said, yes, I remember that, but I told you I was sorry. And she said, I know, but you never asked me to forgive you. And her mother said, well, then let me ask you to forgive because I value our friendship. And she said, my friend said, sure, I'll forgive you. You see, it's not that she was having a hard time forgiving. It's in her mind, her mother had never asked for forgiveness. And that was her apology language. So what I'm suggesting is this, that each of us has a primary apology language. One of these five speaks more deeply to us emotionally than the others. Now, we would appreciate any of these, but if you don't speak the primary language, chances are, in my heart, I'm asking, are you really sincere? I mean, I'm sorry is not enough for me. Or whatever it is, whatever you're saying is not enough for me. Are you? I don't know if you're really sincere. We may not say that, but inside we're thinking, are you really sincere? So let me give you three ways to discover your own primary apology language. Here's the first question. When I apologize, if you apologize, when I apologize, what do I typically say or do? Because probably what you're saying to others is what you really would like for them to say to you. So just look back on your apologies. What do you typically say when you apologize? And for some of you, I can guarantee you, it's simply, I'm sorry. That's all you've ever said, because that's all your mother ever taught you. You never knew there was anything else to say.
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11: Now, second question. What hurts me most deeply about this situation? What hurts me most deeply? And if you say, you know what really hurts me about this is that they won't admit that they're wrong, then you're identifying that your language is accepting responsibility. You're waiting to hear them say, I was wrong. I should not have done that. It was my fault. So what hurts you most deeply? If you say, for example, you know what really hurts me about this is that my spouse never offers to do anything. It's just like I'm supposed to forget it. They don't ever try to do anything to make it up to me. It's like I... And they're telling you that their apology language is doing something to make restitution. Question number three. What could they say or do that would make it easier for me to forgive them? And your answer will tell you what your apology language is. So what I'm suggesting is this. In a marriage, if you discuss this concept and each of you discover your own apology language and share it with each other, you make it easier for your spouse to forgive you, because now in their heart they can see that you are sincere because you're expressing your apology in their language. Now, let's turn to the forgiveness side of all of this, because these must always go together if we're going to deal effectively with our failures. Not enough to apologize. There has to be forgiveness on the part of the one who was offended. I want to suggest to you that our model in forgiveness is God. Ephesians chapter 4, verse 32. Many of you know this verse. Be kind to one another, forgiving one another. Now listen to this. Just as in Christ, God forgave us. God is our model. We're to forgive each other in the same way that God forgives us. How does God forgive us? 1 John chapter 1 and verse 9, the verse I quoted earlier. If we confess our sins, God is faithful and just to forgive us our sins and to cleanse us from all unrighteousness. What do we have to do to receive God's forgiveness? Confess. To use our word, apologize to God. Confess our wrong to God, and then God forgives us. That's the same pattern on the human level. They come and make an apology to you, and then you choose to forgive them. Now, what is forgiveness? Because I think we have a lot of fuzzy thoughts about what forgiveness is. There are three Hebrew words and four Greek words in the Old and New Testament that are translated forgiveness in English. The most common concept of those words are to pardon or to take away. So forgiveness is a godly response to an apology that our spouse or anyone else offers. It's choosing mercy and grace over justice. It's letting God be responsible for justice, and we're going to show mercy and grace to our spouse. Now, to help us remove some of the fuzziness of this, let me give you some statements on what forgiveness does not do. Because I think a lot of people condemn themselves and feel like they haven't forgiven, but there's some things that forgiveness does not do. First of all, forgiveness does not destroy our memory. You probably have heard people say, well, if you haven't forgotten it, you haven't forgiven it. That is not true. Everything that's ever happened to us in our lives is recorded in the brain. And from time to time, those memories come back. And you can forgive a person and still remember what they did. Secondly, forgiveness does not remove all of the painful emotions. When the memory comes back of what your spouse did, the pain comes back. What do you do with those memories and those emotions? You don't deny them. You don't say, oh, I shouldn't be thinking this. You take them to God and you say to God, Lord, you know what I'm remembering and you know what I'm feeling again, but I thank you that's forgiven. Now help me to do something good today. And you don't allow the memories of the past and the pain from the past to mess up today. Look, this is the only day we have. The best thing we can do with past failures is to let them be history. Yes, it happened. Yes, it hurt. It still hurts when you remember it, but it's forgiven. And now let's do something good with today. Third thing, forgiveness does not remove all the consequences of sin. Here's a husband who leaves his wife and children and is gone for 10 years. And then somewhere along the line, he encounters God and he repents and he returns and confesses to his wife and to his children. They can forgive him, but it doesn't bring back the 10 years that was lost. You see, forgiveness never removes all the consequences of sin. Number four, forgiveness does not rebuild trust. I've had people say to me, well, you know, Dr. Chapman, I told my spouse that I've forgiven them, but I have to be honest with you, I don't trust them. And they're feeling guilty because they don't trust them. Well, forgiveness does not automatically restore trust. How did you lose trust? You lost trust because they were untrustworthy. How do you regain trust? By them being trustworthy. Certainly trust can be reborn, but forgiveness alone does not restore trust automatically. And number five, forgiveness does not always result in reconciliation. Sometimes there's unfaithfulness in a marriage, there's divorce in a marriage, and one of them remarries someone else. Well, even if there's confession and even if there's forgiveness, it's not going to reconcile that relationship. It does sometimes, and many times, open the door to reconciliation, but it doesn't always equal reconciliation. Having said that, I want to ask the question, what if the person does not speak your apology language? They apologize, but they don't speak what the language that touches your heart. Well, by nature, we're going to question their sincerity. But by faith, I hope you're going to choose to forgive them. And I hope now that you understand that there's more than one way to apologize, that when your spouse does apologize to you, even if they're not speaking your language, I hope you're going to say in your heart, you know, that's what his mother taught him, and he's doing all he knows to do, and I'm going to forgive him. We're called upon to forgive. Now, what if your spouse does not apologize? This is a question often raised when we talk about confession, apology, and forgiveness. What if they don't apologize? What if they just act like it's all right, or they deny that they did wrong? Well, let me give you the biblical pattern, and I just have time to outline it for you. Number one, we lovingly confront them. We go to them in a loving way, and we say to them, you know, I share this with you because I value our relationship, and I hope you understand what I'm trying to say, and we lay it on the table, how we feel about what they've done and how deeply it's hurt us. We lovingly confront them. And in Matthew chapter 18, Jesus said, you confront them once, you confront them twice, you confront them three times. You don't give up on the first time, and you're hoping that you can be reconciled to them. You're hoping that they will acknowledge and apologize and you can forgive them. Number two, if they don't apologize, what Jesus said in Matthew was, you treat them as a pagan. He didn't say you forgive them anyway. He said you treat them as a pagan. And then in 1 Peter chapter 2, you have the example of Jesus releasing the people to God. Listen to what Peter said about Jesus. When they reviled him, he did not revile in return. Now listen to this. He, Jesus, committed himself to the one who judges righteously. He released the person to God. God is the judge. God is both just and God is both loving, and God can take care of your spouse who is unrepentant. You don't spend your lifetime trying to take revenge on them. You release the person to God. Number three, we pray for them and stand ready to forgive them. If Jesus said you treat them as a pagan, what do you do for pagans? You pray for pagans. You want to see them converted. And so you pray for your spouse who is unwilling to deal with their failure. And then number four, and this is the ultimate in Christian response to a spouse that's not repentant, we return good for evil. Romans chapter 12, Jesus said, do not take revenge. On the contrary, if your enemy is hungry, feed him. If he's thirsty, give him something to drink. Do not be overcome by evil, but overcome evil with good. You're never going to hear that outside the Christian framework. You return good for evil. And many, many times when we do this, we find that that person will come to a place of repentance. And when they do, God forgives them. And when we do, we forgive them. And we can go on at that point. Now, what I'm saying is this. Every single one of us here today has failed and will fail our spouse. You don't have to be perfect to have a good marriage, but you do have to deal effectively with your failures.
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0: 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For today's Core Truth, our message is titled Asking Questions in Matthew chapter 22. The religious leaders kept asking Jesus questions with the wrong motive, trying to stumble him.
21: Have you ever been asked a lot of questions? If you have children, the answer is, of course, an overwhelming yes. Those inquisitive little minds want to know everything. A question, as you know, can be defined as a sentence worded in such a way as to draw out information. And we like information. Many will Google information, and within seconds, we can find out almost everything we want to know. I was watching a TV program looking at buffalo, okay? And I'm thinking to myself, that's a huge buffalo. That thing must weigh like 2,000 pounds. So as I'm watching the program, I Google, how much does a buffalo weigh? And it says, up to 2,000 pounds. I'm thinking I was pretty close, okay? And I got some added information. A buffalo can live like 25 years old. And I also found out that they're a little more lean than what cattle are. Cattle have 3.5 more grams of fat than what buffalo is. And I was thinking to myself, yeah, it's probably true. That's why beef tastes better. I had buffalo burgers when I was up in South Dakota. And I'm thinking, nah, I think I like beef better. But that's a whole nother side story. Then I was thinking, well, what's the number one thing that people Google when they Google? Well, actually, the number one search is YouTube, which does what? It gets us more information on things, you know. And the two most famous people Googled here in 2024 for the men was Elon Musk, and the women was Taylor Swift. That's right. I figured you might get that. But anyway, yes, people have inquiring minds, and questions are good. It's the beginning of learning. It's how we obtain knowledge of the things around us. It's how we learn to fix things and hopefully make less mistakes. It was find out how to get to places. We can Google, directions or GPS or what have you. It's where we can do all kinds of things. Now, some people ask questions, though, with wrong motives, not for good motives. Some will ask questions to test us, to see if we have a true knowledge of what we're talking about. They can expose maybe a lack of knowledge in us so that they can try to be superior to us on whatever topic. Or a question could be framed in an accusation, like someone could be asking, what are you really seeking to gain from this? Okay. Or someone could ask a question that has nothing to do with what you're talking about. Now, that usually happens when they're not comfortable with the ongoing conversation and they purposefully try to change the subject. This can happen when you're sharing the gospel with someone and they no longer want to talk about Jesus, so they'll change the subject with some other question in life. But the questions that we are going to look at here today in our text are brought against Jesus by the religious leaders and political leaders of the day. They were trying to exert their power and superior knowledge over Jesus. What they were trying to do was make a case in front of the people that they were more qualified and more skilled and had a higher ranking in religious matters than what Jesus did. Now, those of you that were in Israel with us here just recently, we were on the southern steps that went up to the Temple Mount. We were actually on the Temple Mount, but we're in the southern steps. So this is happening all around the Temple Mount and the southern steps, where a huge amount of people were gathered around Jesus. Why again? It's right before the Passover. Now, what had already happened was Jesus had already come into Jerusalem, and they had already worshiped him as the king. And so these political leaders in front of this huge, vast group of people were trying to denounce Jesus. They were trying to make him look inferior to them. They were trying to set themselves up as superior experts in the laws of God. But they had a slight problem on their hands in accomplishing that thing. That you could call it maybe a major burden for them and a hurdle for them to have to jump over. It was a massive dip in the road for them. And what was that? Well, Jesus was the God-man. He was the creator of the heavens and the earth. in human form. All things were created by him and for him, as it tells us in Colossians chapter 1. And because of that, as they're trying to trip up Jesus, Jesus already knew their thoughts and their questions before they could even think of them. The Bible tells us in Psalm 44:21 that God knows the secrets of our heart. That's not good information, okay? It's like he knows what we hold inside. Because some people will pose themselves as, I am a good person. Like, look at how I am. They cover their tracks. Everything they do is nice. We're nice. Everything's nice about me. But God's like, I don't just see what's on the outside, what you portray to other people. I see all the stinkiness on the inside. I see what you're really thinking when you have the smile on your face. See, this is the thing that led me to Christ. This is what drove me to the cross. Because I had the appearance of a nice young man. But I knew I was doing all kinds of wicked things that no one else saw. And when they shared with me, Luke 12:3, the Bible says, Jesus speaking, everything you've done in the dark is going to be heard in the light. Everything that you whispered in the inner rooms will be proclaimed on the housetops of heaven one day. When I recognized that, and I knew that God knew exactly who I was on the inside, that's what drove me to the cross, because I knew I was in deep trouble. Now, with that as a backdrop, we're going to continue our study through the Gospel of Matthew. Now, Jesus, again, has already ridden a couple days earlier into Jerusalem on the back of a borrowed donkey, just like what the Old Testament book of Zechariah had spoken that he would concerning the Messiah. The King of Israel and his chosen people, the Jews, have welcomed him as their king. And they laid down palm branches and they cried out to the horror of those dead religious leaders, Hosanna, Hosanna, which means save now, Lord. They said, blessed is he who comes in the name of the Lord. They were quoting from Psalm 118 that was written 1,000 years earlier. Yes, the people of God were rejoicing as the religious leaders were watching their stranglehold on the people slipping right out from under their hands. Now they feel that they have to get rid of Jesus. Why? Because Jesus has captured the hearts of the people of God. So they come to Jesus, this is the religious leaders, the politicians of the day, with a series of questions. But know this, they're not asking these questions from a heart that is seeking knowledge. They're asking with ill motives, hoping to make Jesus look bad. They're asking questions that seem to have no good answer, questioning that they hope will turn the people against Jesus. So with that said, we're going to consider 4 points in light of our title, asking questions. Number one, setting a trap. They're trying to trap Jesus. They're trying to back him into a corner like a hunted animal and trap him. Number two, mistaking their case. They came up with this grandiose idea of a doctrinal question, and Jesus is like, your doctrine is bad doctrine. He called them on the carpet. Number three, trying to test him. They're testing him to make him fall. And number four, turning the table. Jesus flipped it all on them, right back in their face in front of all the people. Well, let's consider our first point, setting a trap. As we read together, starting in Matthew chapter 22, as you know, last time we left off in verse 14. So we'll pick up in verse 15. And this is what the text says. Then the Pharisees went and they plotted together on how they might trap him, Jesus, in what he said. And they sent their disciples to him. This is their leading, you know, religious leaders, along with the Herodians, saying, teacher, we know that you are truthful and you teach the way of God in truth. Oh, they're buttering him up. Are you serious? They hate Jesus. But listen to what they're doing. Oh, it sounds so nice. Oh, yes, we think you're so wonderful. You're truthful. You teach the way of God. And, you know, and you defer to no one. For you are not partial in any way. Verse 17, tell us then, what do you think? Is it lawful to give a poll tax to Caesar or not? Is it good to pay taxes? Verse 18. But Jesus perceived their malice, their wickedness, and he said, why are you testing me, you hypocrites? Wow, the cat's out of the bag. Verse 19. Show me the coin used for the poll tax. And they brought him a

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6: The mutual cause for them both. So they used the word they plotting together. They were plotting together. You know, that word plotting comes from the original Greek word that means they were jointly planning to devise a common action that was filled with harm and evil. So their plotting was backed up by a heart that was filled with evil. Yes, their desire was wicked in nature as they come to Jesus in total hypocrisy. Notice how they first try to just warm up to Jesus and with all the people around with their empty and worthless compliments. You know, a compliment is always nice to get if it's genuine. Yet when it's done from the enemy, when it's wicked and deceiving, like the car salesman that poses to help you, but yet he adds on fees to your purchase that you're getting, and you realize later, he wasn't my friend. He was hosing me. I remember I bought this brand new van in 1981, and I was looking at the paperwork after we got home, and there was this huge charge on there. Then I'm like, what is this? And I call up, and they're like, oh, that's your extended warranty. I didn't buy an extended warranty. Oh, well, we thought you wanted it, so we put it on there. Shouldn't you have asked me first about it? I mean, it's like, are you serious? Yes, the deal that you thought you were getting is not so much of the deal. Yes, the motive is told to us in verse 15. They wanted to trap Jesus. They wanted to ensnare him. That word trap means just that, like an animal being trapped to be killed. Those religious leaders, they had no shame in them at all as they spew all of their fake compliments. Verse 16 says, oh, we know that you teach the truth of God. Yes, and you never seek to please men. Yeah, all that was true, but they didn't mean a word of it. If they did, they would have fallen on their faces and worshiped Jesus. But they only wanted to sound good in front of all the people standing around Jesus. And with all their syrupy falsehood as a foundation, here's their trick question. Is it lawful to pay taxes to Caesar? We're just wondering. Yeah, really? This is a total loaded question because it's just like today. Do you like paying taxes in your life? I mean, are you serious? Some things never change. I mean, think about us today. We have what? I mean, before you even get paid, when you're, you know, if you're like us, we get our, you know, check, you know, direct deposited into the into your bank account. It's already been hosed down, what, 20 to 30%. So you're already getting taxed, federal taxes, state taxes, you know, all of the, you know, Medicare taxes, all, everything. It's already coming out of there, 20 to 30% of your paycheck just when you get paid. Then on top of that, you're taxed 10% for everything you buy. You buy a pair of shoes, you buy a pair of pants, you buy a new couch, you buy this, you buy that, you buy a car. Okay, you get taxed on that on top of that. Then after all of those taxes, if you own a home, a house, or a condo, townhouse, whatever, it's like you have to pay property tax on that. We have ever-increasing taxes. Tax, tax, tax. You know, I went on Google, and I thought, well, how much are we paying in taxes in gasoline here in California? Because California gasoline is like $2 higher than all the other states. You go over to Arizona, it's like $2 a gallon cheaper. So why is that? So I go, how much are we paying in taxes in California? 57 cents. I'm like, well, how come we're $2 over if it's only 57 cents? So I had to keep going. I had to keep asking it like in all these different ways. And finally, like, oh, well, there's a fee for this. And well, there's a fee for that. And we have a special blend in California. And it's a fee, fee, fee. And then all of a sudden, it's like, oh, we're like $1.89 in taxes, you know. But it's only an official 57 cents in tax. But no, there's still way more.

0: more on top of it, they just call them fees, not taxes. Trust me, they're taxes. Anyway, the bottom line is we're all getting hosed in taxes. Well, in the same way, the Israelites, they were being hosed in taxes also because you had King Herod. So they had the Israel tax, you could say. Then they're being occupied by Rome. And of course, they have to pay taxes to the Roman Empire. And just like today, everyone hates taxes. So this was a hot topic as it could be here today, as it still is. So you can imagine. So when Jesus looked right in the eyes of these guys that are asking this question in verse 18, he says, "Why are you testing me?" Because there's no good answer here, and you know it. And he says, "Why are you testing me, you hypocrites?" He said that for two reasons. Number one, he wanted them to know that he saw right through their wicked little scheme. Oh, you come to me with all these nice words and compliments. No, no, no, no, no, no. I know what you're trying to do here. So he wanted to point out to them that he knew their wicked little scheme. And number two, he wanted everyone else standing around that was watching him to know the dark motives of these religious leaders. We must all realize we can never, ever pull the wool over God's eyes, ever. Again, God knows the very secrets of our heart. We can't hide anything from the Lord. This is why if we do shady business deals, if you're doing shady business deals, if you're taking advantage of people, or maybe you're taking advantage of your employer, you're stealing from him, or you're doing things for him, whatever the case is, if it's illegal, you must stop doing it. Why? Because God knows it. And even if it appears that you're getting away with it for a moment, it will all come back on you. This is your warning from the Lord. If you're doing something, stop doing it because it will come back on you. The Bible says in Isaiah 47:10, he says, "You felt secure in your wickedness and you said, 'No one sees me. No one sees me.' Your wisdom and your knowledge, they have deluded you." That we're deluded. It's like you are deceiving yourself. If you're thinking just because you've gotten by with it up to this point that you're going to be off the hook, no. God is saying, "I'm giving you a warning. You have deceived yourself. You've deluded yourself. You better stop doing what you're doing." See, David recognized this aspect of God when he said in Psalm 139, "You have scrutinized my path and you are intimately acquainted with all of my ways." It's like, Lord, you look at me like a clear transparency. You see everything in me. Let us grasp what these religious and political leaders didn't see here, that God knows our thoughts before we think them. We can never, ever fool God. Well, their plan behind their question was obvious. For Jesus, this was a lose-lose question. Because if Jesus answered, "Well, yes, you need to pay taxes to Caesar," then he would be giving his approval of all the unjust taxes that Rome had imposed on the people of God. And this would turn some of the people away from Jesus and from embracing him as the Messiah, because the Messiah could never do this. He's the deliverer. He would never advocate us paying taxes to this Gentile world governing empire of Rome. Thus, he would discredit himself as the Savior. But on the other hand, if he answered, "Well, no, don't pay your taxes," well, then the political Herodians who worked hand in hand with the Roman Empire would report Jesus as a traitor and a dangerous man who was orchestrating a resistance against the Roman government. Yes, they thought they had Jesus in the catch-22. You have no way out here. Yet, Jesus, who wasn't moved by their trickery, said, "Show me a coin that they used for paying the Caesar and Roman poll tax." So he takes the coin, they handed it to him. I can see him just holding it up to everyone. "Hey, everyone, look at the coin here. Whose picture is on the coin?" And they all said, "Well, it's Caesar's picture." And Jesus said, "Well, give Caesar what is Caesar's, but give to God what is God." Wow. They thought they had Jesus in a pickle that he couldn't get out of. They thought they could set him up, had him in a trap. They thought they were smarter than Jesus was. Yet, they were caught in their own web, right in front of all the people. And instead of weakening Jesus, they only strengthened his position with the people. Let's not miss what we're told in verse 22. Hearing this, who's hearing this? Well, everyone's hearing it, but it's talking here specifically about the Pharisees and the Herodians, these political and religious leaders. Hearing this, they were amazed and they left. What they should have done was fell on their face right there and said, "Oh, Jesus, forgive us. We are wicked in heart. We tried to set you up." It's like, oh my goodness, we are amazed at your answer here. They should have repented on the spot, but they didn't. Every time Jesus would foil the plans of the religious leaders, two things would happen. Number one, Jesus would display his wisdom and power over those religious leaders. But number two, it would also be a tool to minister to their cold and calloused hearts. Again, it said, they went away amazed to the point of total wonder that they should have just, again, humbled themselves and bowed down on their faces and repented. And maybe some did later, because we know that on the day of Pentecost, when the Holy Spirit came upon the new church, that Peter got up and spoke a message and he preached. And how did he start that message? "I stand here before you today because Jesus Christ, whom you crucified." I mean, he was not being politically correct. He threw it right in their face. "This Jesus, whom you crucified, has risen from the dead. And now he has empowered us with the power of the Holy Spirit." And it says that 3,000 committed their lives to Christ, and many of them were the religious leaders. So maybe some of these guys, they thought about it there for a little while, and they gave their hearts to Christ later. But again, they have a front row seat in seeing the Messiah work, because they have all personally witnessed lame people walking, blind people seeing. Yet again, at this point, they've hardened their hearts so much that being amazed still wasn't enough to cause them to repent. We see hearts like this that are still hard today, where people will turn to every known drug to help them with their depression, every vice to get them through another week, every self-help guru, psychologist around to help them with their dysfunctions, instead of just simply seeking the one who made them, the one who died for us and desires to have a real relationship with us.
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5: I had gone to school for accounting, and I worked in that computer field for about 13 years. And then I had my first child, and I went back to work. And then I was getting ready to have my second child. And they're like, "Do you want to come back to work? Because we're going to dissolve your department." And I said, "Absolutely." So I had the second child. Tried to take the first one back to his little daycare. And he's like, "No, Mommy, no, don't leave me." And right then, I'm like, "Oh, my gosh, I cannot go back to work." And so I ended up going home, and I decided to become a nurse. I just went back to school when they were little, and my husband was watch him. I take one class a semester, and it took like 5 years, and finally ended up becoming a nurse, working nights so I could pick him up from school. And
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6: Hello, I'm David Jeremiah. As America marks 250 years, we thank God for this nation and for the freedom we enjoy. But we also remember that freedom is never free. It has always been purchased at a great cost. We honor the courage and sacrifice of those who gave greatly so that liberty could live on. And as we remember their sacrifice, we are reminded to cherish what we have been given, to live with gratitude, and to look to the Lord with humble hearts. May we never take these blessings for granted, and may God continue to watch over and give His grace to our nation.
7: I've heard it said that too many people miss the silver linings in life because they're always looking for gold. Now, there's nothing wrong with expecting the best, of course, but gold is valuable mainly because it's rare. So if that's all we're looking for, we'll miss a lot of other valuables along the way. When the Bible says to give thanks in everything, it means that in every situation in life, there is something valuable to grasp if we will look for it, embrace it, and be thankful. Even if it's nothing more than saying, it could have been worse. Well, that makes your present circumstance valuable. 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
9: Jesus told a story that we often call the parable of the prodigal son. But did you know that there were actually two lost sons in that story? One left home and wasted all his money on wild living. The other stayed home with his father, doing his job and working hard. Guess which example Jesus wants us to follow? Believe it or not, it's the prodigal. After rebelling against his father, he returned home with a broken, humble heart. On the other hand, buried beneath the older son's perfect exterior lay a dark, cancerous mass of anger and envy, fueled by hidden, unfulfilled expectations. Too often, we're like that older brother. Externally, we're following all the rules, but inwardly, we crave recognition and think that our hard work can make us right with God. We need to be quick to recognize our sin, to say with that prodigal son, "Father, I have sinned against heaven and before you." With Seeking Him, I'm Nancy DeMoss Wagmuth.
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9: Jesus told a story that we often call the parable of the prodigal son. But did you know that there were actually two lost sons in that story? One left home and wasted all his money on wild living. The other stayed home with his father, doing his job and working hard. Guess which example Jesus wants us to follow? Believe it or not, it's the prodigal. After rebelling against his father, he returned home with a broken, humble heart. On the other hand, buried beneath the older son's perfect exterior lay a dark, cancerous mass of anger and envy, fueled by hidden, unfulfilled expectations. Too often, we're like that older brother. Externally, we're following all the rules, but inwardly, we crave recognition and think that our hard work can make us right with God. We need to be quick to recognize our sin, to say with that prodigal son, "Father, I have sinned against heaven and before you." With Seeking Him, I'm Nancy DeMoss Wagmuth.
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12: If you need to catch your breath from the frantic pace of life and just fill up with some encouragement, you've come to the right place. Keep the Faith. I'm Donna Cruz.
13: And I'm Keith Stevens. Really good things are worth working for, especially when that good thing is a meaningful relationship. But many times we just don't have the tools to do the work. Well, this hour of Keep the Faith is designed to give you some tools. It sounds

0: You become like those you surround yourself with. So be very careful who you surround yourself with. Is this person somebody I want to become more like?
1: The problem with lies we hear about falling in love is that sometimes they're proven a little bit true. And if they're proven true by one human, and then you assume every human feels that way. I don't believe any of that anymore. I think that works in my favor.

0: When you share life with someone, you're bound to have different opinions from time to time. But sometimes it leads to crisis. So Dr. Joe Beam helps us to learn how to get to the heart of the matter. Next on Keep the Faith.
1: My

0: Keep the faith, where encouragement becomes contagious.
1: I'm Donna Cruz. In any crisis, especially relationships, what you think is the problem isn't always the main problem. There's usually something underneath. Dr. Joe Beam is an expert in helping you get to the heart of the matter.
2: It probably sounds sexist, but this couple came to our workshop for Marriages in Trouble, and he was saying, "My wife will never work outside the home." She was saying, "Do you not know what year this is? You can't do that. You can't tell me that you're the husband and you make all the rules and I will be at home." And they were arguing and fighting to the point that their marriage got in jeopardy, and they went up in my workshop. Well, we went through all the things we teach couples, and I kept noticing that we weren't really hitting their problem until finally we got to a thing we call learning how to compromise. When we talk about that, we're saying that usually what people are fighting about isn't really what they're fighting about. And so we helped them understand what are the underlying issues that are going on. So when we got to that point, I said to him, "Tell me why it's so important to you that your wife does not work outside the home." He said, "Well, my mom worked, my dad worked, I'd get home from school. All the trouble I ever got into was when I was home by myself. I don't want that happening to my child. And she wants not to be there when he gets home." I looked at her and said, "Why is it important to you to work outside the home? I mean, it's okay with me either way, but why that?" She said, "Because my mother was a professional, I want to be a professional as well." "Oh, so it's a childhood dream." "Yes, it is." I said to him, "Here's your core issue. You want the child to be safe." I said to her, "And your core issue is you want to feel like you're making a different kind of contribution to society." She said, "Yes." Well, if you understand those core issues, you can find a compromise. Believe it or not, what they did was she got a job working at the school where her son went to school. She brought him home every day. Both were happy. You see, here's the recipe. Understand what you're arguing about probably isn't what you're really arguing about. Find what the core issue is for each person. Then, nearly always, you can find some kind of compromise that works.

when we hear people's stories of what they've been through in life, just to first say, I'm sorry. Brené Brown, who's an amazing author and like one of the world's leading experts on shame, she says empathy destroys shame. And I think part of having a sense of empathy is having a sense of peace. You have to, you know, once again, if you have peace in your own heart, you're able to feel or empathize with other people, and it doesn't shake your own foundations, you know? Sure.

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1: A true home is where walls come down and souls come out, because people know there is love there, and that makes it safe. When you create an atmosphere that is inviting, warm, and fun, then kids, teenagers, and adults will come, and they will be blessed by it.
2: I'm Dee Rodriguez. Rebecca Hagelin has been building a solid home for decades and shares a few ideas to make yours attractive to others in her book, 30 Ways in 30 Days to Strengthen Your Family.
1: One of the things we always strove to do was have our children's friends hang out at our house. And the easiest way to do that is to provide lots of food for hungry kids. And one of the things that I always try to remind myself of when we did make our home the successful magnet we wanted to, was to remind myself that God put each child that crosses our path there on purpose, and to make a special effort to love on every child that walks in our door, to look them in the eye, to have sincere conversations with them and truly connect. It is really a key to having lifelong friendships, both with your children when they become adults and your children's friends. And it's real treasure. Good.

My prayer is that really we return to grace and love and unity among each other and put our differences aside and really realize that our differences are what make us unique and that that's a good thing. The same way my father was law and my mother was grace, it wasn't that either one of them was right or wrong or better or worse, it was that we all need each other, that is possible.

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2: Psalm 139 says that all the days ordained for me were written in God's book before I was born. 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So where does that leave you?
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8: And while I thought I was being helpful in telling him things he needed to know or needed to do differently, all he could hear was, "You don't accept me or love me for who I am."

0: the home of contagious encouragement. Keep the faith.
1: Hi, I'm Donna Cruz. Even if you're both speaking English, in relationships, you can still completely miss each other. As the CEO of Marriage Helper, Kimberly Beam Holmes helps strengthen relationships for a living. But that doesn't mean her own marriage is perfect. She opens up about some of the struggles they had early on, what they've done to fix them, and how it could work for you too.
2: When I look back, and especially the first 3 to 4 years of our marriage, I see and know that I was very critical to my husband. And while I thought I was being helpful in telling him things he needed to know or needed to do differently, all he could hear was, "You don't accept me or love me for who I am, as I am." And I really had to mature and say to myself, "Kimberly, if you want to be heard, you first need to learn to hear." And we say that to our couples all the time. If you want to be understood, you need to seek to understand first. And so that is a great tool that you can use in your relationship as well. If you feel like your spouse isn't hearing you, ask yourself, "But have I really stopped to listen to them?" Ask them questions of why they feel that way, why they're passionate about that, why that thing angered them, whatever it might be, and then listen. From there, you can then try to communicate what you're trying to communicate, but from a place of trying to be on the same page instead of being enemies fighting against each other on opposite teams.

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0: One of the big ahas is that every miracle meets a human need. 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
3: A few years ago, my wife and I were going through terrible marital problems to the point of us both wanting to file for divorce. I had drifted far from God, and one day God brought me back, brought me to my knees, and showed me what I stood to lose. And during that time that I came back to God, my wife drifted further away. And one day, reading my Bible, I came across a scripture that said, "What God has put together, let no man tear asunder." And in the darkest times of my marriage during that time, I would go to God in prayer, calling for his help. My wife and I, 3 years later, are still together, and I love her with all my heart. So if there's anybody listening to this that is going through a hard time in life, things that you don't understand, God's not left you, and God will never leave you.

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1: This world has fallen. 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Why? Because those are Judeo-Christian values that make up a culture. You and I and our children are creating a culture right now. The question begs, what kind of a culture are we creating? This is very, very important. You young people who are on college campuses or high school campuses today, you need to be thinking, how am I going to affect my culture for God?
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3: Jesus told a story that we often call the parable of the prodigal son. But did you know that there were actually two lost sons in that story? One left home and wasted all his money on wild living. The other stayed home with his father, doing his job and working hard. Guess which example Jesus wants us to follow? Believe it or not, it's the prodigal. After rebelling against his father, he returned home with a broken, humble heart. On the other hand, buried beneath the older son's perfect exterior lay a dark, cancerous mass of anger and envy, fueled by hidden, unfulfilled expectations. Too often, we're like that older brother. Externally, we're following all the rules, but inwardly, we crave recognition and think that our hard work can make us right with God. We need to be quick to recognize our sin, to say with that prodigal son, "Father, I have sinned against heaven and before you." With Seeking Him, I'm Nancy DeMoss Wagmuth.
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6: Ooh, that will just wake you up in the morning, won't it? Just making that declaration, we're just going to praise the Lord together this morning. Love it. I'm Donna Rush with KDAR's Morning Rush. 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

0: But the bottom line is, do not follow the practices of the pagan worship. But let's look at this word, from things polluted by idols. So polluted means something on the outside gets on the inside. I love this quote. All the water in the world, however hard it tried, can never sink the smallest ship unless it gets inside. And then you can add to that, all the sin in the world, no matter how hard it tried, could never get in the Christian soul unless it gets inside. So we're around pollutants, aren't we?
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2: 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John Calvin once said, "The human heart is an idol factory. For what is idolatry if not this, to worship the gifts in place of the giver himself?" Do you find yourself spending more time with things and less time with God? 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Break off the chains and strongholds that have kept you from all that Jesus offers you today in this powerful sermon from Pastor Shane, loaded with truth, packed powder keg of Holy Spirit fire. 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
0: So the title today is The Subtlety of Idolatry. The Subtlety of Idolatry. The Deception of False Gods. That really stands out, doesn't it? Luis did it, and he said, I'm not sure about the hand, if you want to keep it. I'm like, oh, let's keep it a little dramatic. The subtlety of idolatry, the deception of false gods. But let me tell you up front what idolatry is. It's anything that we put before God that grabs our affections. It drains our time. It affects our habits, and it refashions our passions. Take a picture of that. You're going to need to remember it. And one of the questions I do get a lot, whether it's on social media or email or people here, like, but Shane, I do this, is it idolatry? You know, I've got a friend of mine, they've got season tickets to like the Angels, you know, or Padres, and I'm like, it's fun, and bring your family, but if it's like you're putting that before church every time, now if the World Series is on a Sunday morning and you've been, you know, don't feel good, but you know, if it's coming before God, like you got to, you know, that's the priority. And you can fill in the blank with anything else. If your job becomes idolatry, one of the things I saw, you know, it wasn't when I was growing up. Many of you, if you're older, you know as well. But when I started coaching Little League many years ago, by the way, you have to be some tough skin to umpire Little League. Parents, my goodness. I did one game and I said, no more, I'm hiring them. But travel ball came into existence, and like, that's the God. It really was. No more church, weekends. Our son was you know, he's nine, he was really good pitching for All-Stars, and I had a pitching mound at our house, and we have people telling us, sign him up for this travel ball team. Like, we have church, and say, that's fine, we'll take him for the weekend, don't worry. I'm like, you take my son for the weekend and travel? Like, but that was the focus. And there, we would never see them at church. Now, I get it. You can't have one or the other. I know it's challenging. And I think we need to do sports. I love sports. It's very healthy. But when you start to, when that's your God. By the way, do you know the percentage of kids who make it to the big leagues? But did you know that every single one of them will stand before Jesus? And we get so focused on these things. And I mean, you fill in the blank. Is there anything that comes before God? That's your priority. Making the money, building the career, portfolio, passions. Because it is true. I saw it a lot more growing up too. I mean, church attendance was pretty regular. Now I think it's like 1.5 times. There's not 1.5, but they take an average. 1.5 Sundays a month people come. It's like it's dumbed down to where now it's, if it fits in my calendar. Okay, what is taking the place of your time with the Lord in church. And of course, summer. Wow, we got Havasu. We've got the beach. We've got the ocean. And I encourage people, take breaks. Please, take a break. Susie's on break. Maddie's break. You have to. It's very healthy. But if that's your passion all the time, I got to go here and do this. And we'll get to church sometime. I'll get to God's word sometime. I'm too busy. It becomes idolatry. It's what takes the place of God. And anything can, family can slip in there. Uh-oh. You ever heard that term helicopter parents? Right? And just always about their kids, always about the family, and they're putting that first. So anything that grabs our affections, drains our time, it affects our habits, and it refashions our passions. I saw this a lot, of course, in the fitness industry. That can become very idolatrous if you're focused on the external and not the internal. And it becomes a form of idolatry as well. Now again, all these things can be good as long as they have their proper perspective in your life. And the pole of idolatry is subtle, isn't it? It doesn't, if you saw the end result, you wouldn't take the plunge. But it's a subtlety. And what happens is less time pursuing God and more time pursuing the idolatry. That's how it's subtle. It creeps in slowly. Like, okay, this, and I'll miss this, and I don't have time for God's word, this. And it begins to creep in subtlety. So, and before you know it, you're way far away from God. Where did the drift begin? A long time ago. It's subtle. That's how it pulls. Because who's gonna begin to walk away from God by choice? And so we are in Acts 15, verse 6. And the apostles and the elders came together to consider this matter. How many of you remember what the matter is? Hopefully some of you, if you're here last Sunday. Some of the religious leaders were saying, okay, you believe in Jesus, but you also have to be circumcised. Basically, you have to follow the customs of Moses. Yes, Jesus, thank you for the cross, but you also have to do this and do this. And do this. And be careful of those religions. If you dig deep enough in most religions and you research it, you will get to where it talks about, yeah, you really have to do these things. You have to do these works. And that was, if you remember, that's one of the big points of the Reformation, saved by grace alone, through faith alone, and Christ alone. And Martin Luther got upset at the book of James because he's, with faith without works is dead. And the Roman Catholic Church used that. But the scripture in context makes perfect sense. If you don't have works, your faith, obviously you don't have genuine faith. It wasn't promoting works-based religion. It was showing the true condition of the heart. And so they said you have to also follow the law of Moses. And there was a big dispute, as you can imagine. So Peter rose up and he got bold. And he said, men and brethren, you know that a good while ago God chose from among us that by the mouth of the Gentiles they should hear the word of the gospel and believe. And if we had time, we'd go to the Old Testament where God said he will bring a light to the Gentiles. And Peter felt his calling as well. Paul primarily to the Gentiles. And so they said, so God, who knows the heart, he acknowledged them. He acknowledged the Gentiles by giving them the Holy Spirit just as he did us. Here's a defining mark of Christianity. As believers, you have the Holy Spirit dwelling inside of you as a temple. How awesome is that? But you might say, well, I sure don't feel like that. Well, that's the hard part, because we can quench and grieve the Spirit. Look at those two words. Quench the fire of the Spirit and grieve, make sad. And when you do that, you ever been there? You're pretty miserable. You're pretty miserable in that state. And that's why he said here, God gave them the Holy Spirit just as he did to us. How did the apostles know that the Gentiles received the Holy Spirit? You can't look at someone. Is that interesting? It was the outflow. It's the outflow. They had the Holy Spirit. And as we get through the book of Acts, you're going to see more of when the Holy Spirit would come upon people. It's incredible. And that's where they get that controversial tongues. Anybody hear that term, tongues, speaking in tongues? Well, Shane, what do you believe? What's the church believe? Well, we believe the Bible. I love just believing the Bible, what it says. You have a much harder time saying that doesn't happen anymore than I do saying, yeah, it does. Because I have Scripture. Paul dedicates a chapter or two on it. He actually says, when that which is perfect comes, that which is in part will be done away with. The perfect is Christ. We see dimly now. But then when Christ comes, we'll see face to face. And we won't need the gifts. Love will never fail, but prophecy will fail. Tongues will cease. These things will be done away with because you don't need them anymore. But it wasn't just tongues. That's not evidence. It's the overflow of the Holy Spirit. They were worshiping. They were singing the praises of God. They had been changed. They were repenting. So they saw the fruit. So if there's no fruit, do you truly know the Savior? Because that's really the litmus test. There is fruit. Now, it could be a little apple on an apple tree. And somebody else has lots of apples. But there's some fruit there. One fruit is the conviction that you're not where you need to be. The prodigal son was convicted. But they said, hey, we saw them experience the Holy Spirit just like God did to us. And what God did to them was in the upper room. The Holy Spirit came upon the disciples waiting for him. Jesus actually said, go and wait. I will send the promise of my Father, the promise of the Holy Spirit. The Holy Spirit came upon them in the upper room, and then they went out and preached the gospel. And every time they would preach, the Holy Spirit would come upon the believers. And they call it baptized in the Holy Spirit. We're all baptized into the body of Christ with the Holy Spirit. And then as you're living out your faith, there's subsequent feelings of the Holy Spirit when you get filled with the Spirit. And we need that. I'm learning that. We need that. Paul actually said, be filled with the Holy Spirit. And he contrasted it. Do not be drunk with wine, which is debauchery, something you put in and you act a certain way, but be filled with the Spirit. So there is a choice involved. And it happens primarily as you're pursuing God, as you repent, as you get your heart right, as you fuel the fire of the Spirit versus quench it. That's how it really is evident in our lives. And God made no distinction between us and them. So there was no distinction between the Jews and the Gentiles. I'm happy for that. Aren't you? Purifying their hearts, because I'm a Gentile. As Gentile as they get. I did my DNA testing on one of those places. I think it was like, I don't know what it's 90% English and German and Irish and all that whole, you know, European thing. No Jewish in me. I was thinking, God, this would be a little bit. Between us and them, purifying their hearts by faith. By the way, I think that's why there is so much hatred for the Jewish community in our nation, is because there is a spiritual ramification to that. We know that Israel isn't saved. We know that the government is corrupt, just like any government. We know there's many Jews who do not believe. They reject God. They reject the Messiah. But God's word says a lot still about the land and about what he wants to do and the people. And that my boss is a Jewish carpenter, as is all of you. So there's something special about that. So they said, now therefore, why do you test God? Why do you test God? Now this is, I almost had a whole sermon for this. Because did you know that God actually a few times says, test me in this. Wait a minute. Don't test God, but God says, test me. And then they say, don't test me. Well, I remember I did this, I had a debate at the college, or I spoke at the college back in, I don't know what that was, 2018, and it said, put God to the test. And some people got bent out of shape. And they used these kind of verses, but I said, well, look at these other ones. So to put God to the test the right way is, God says, test me in this. My word says this, and if you do this, you'll see the results. Just test me. Testing in the wrong way is doing what we know we shouldn't be doing. Hey, don't test me. Big difference, isn't it? Big difference. Because what you're doing, you're putting a yoke on the neck of the disciples. This imagery. You know what a yoke is? You ever seen back in the day, the oxen, and you'll see pictures where they have these big yokes around their neck, like these wooden things, and the oxen would actually be, the other side is the yoke is long, and the oxen's head's in it, and so is the other oxen's head's in this big yoke, and it keeps them straight, right, and pulling together, and it pulls, and he's saying, why put a yoke on them that they won't be able to carry? On that note, that's why the Bible says, do not be unequally yoked. And a lot of people use that for marriage, and it's true, but actually the context applies to anything, business. I see a lot of people really mess up their life when they get unequally yoked with an unbeliever, even in business. Partnerships, marriage, of course, is the big one. So why are you putting a yoke on the disciples? We couldn't even bear it. But we believe that through the grace of our Lord Jesus Christ, we shall be saved in the same manner as they were saved. And really, that's the message of the gospel. Saved by grace, through faith alone, through Christ alone, to the glory of God alone. It really is that simple. And then in verses 12 through 18, I don't have them all up there. Barnabas and Paul declared how many miracles God did through them among the Gentiles. So they listed the miracles and they talked about how great things were. And so then they said, therefore, I judge that we should not trouble those from among the Gentiles who are turning to God. In other words, we decided don't add all these to-do lists. Okay, you accepted Christ, but now you got to do this and do this and do this and do this. And be careful with kids too. You don't want to tell them, you got to do this. You want to encourage them. This is how you build your faith. This is how you walk in the power of the Spirit. This is how you do please God. This is how you live a life of repentance. But it's not, you have to do this. God's going to be really mad at you. You got Jesus, but you've got to do this. And you're putting a yoke. Who can carry that yoke? That burden for the rest of their lives. So we encourage them in the Scriptures, we teach the Scriptures, but ultimately they need to be led by God. And so he said, okay, let's boil down to this. It's going to boil down to this. Write to them and tell the Gentiles to abstain from things polluted by idols, from sexual immorality, and from things strangled, and from the blood. Now, I could have showed you the commentaries. It's like, they would get deep. And I'm like, my goodness. Here's what it boils down to. All of these are connected to pagan worship. So I made it simple. Instead of all this, all of these things are connected. So it's like, what in the world does... So I'm not supposed to eat things strangled. By the way, practically speaking, that's a good idea because an animal does that. All the toxins are stored. Release in the way you slaughter an animal, and we could get into all kinds of things. The life of the flesh is in the blood and how to avoid it. But the bottom line is, do not follow the practices of the pagan worship, because they lived among the pagan worshipers. The whole empire was surrounded by pagan worship. But let's look at this word, from things polluted by idols. So polluted means something on the outside gets on the inside. I love this quote. All the water in the world, however hard it tried, can never sink the smallest ship unless it gets inside. And then you can add to that, all the sin in the world, no matter how hard it tried, could never get in the Christian soul unless it gets inside. So we're around pollutants, aren't we? That's why it says, be in the world, but not of the world. So when you allow those things, those pollutants to come in, and they will derail you spiritually speaking. And that's what he's talking about. Avoid things polluted by idols. So what they would even do is, avoiding these things, they would go, that's why he said, don't eat the meat, things like that, because they would kill this calf and they'd say, this cow is sacrificed to Molech. Hey, let's have a tri-tip. And so their conscience should be, no, I don't, if it's dedicated to Molech, I don't feel good about that. And then what would happen is they say, well, okay, that's no big deal. All right, you know, whatever. And then they do that. And then, hey, why don't you drink some of this? Or why don't you go into this type of part? And they would slowly, subtlety, draw them away from God. So Paul just said, avoid all that. Now, if we had time, we could go into the verse where Paul said, don't worry about eating meat. Don't let somebody judge you. Basically, don't ask where the meat came from. If somebody feels compelled to eat it, that's fine. Leave them alone. That's who are you to judge another servant? To his own master, he stands or falls. But don't, you know, it's just, but if you know, like if I knew something like, hey, we just sacrifice this to, can you imagine being at a barbecue with your atheist friend and like, hey, this came from a cult up north and we'd sacrifice this meat to Satanism and, I'm probably going to pass. Do you have any chicken? Wouldn't you? I wouldn't eat that thing. I don't know. I've never even drank that water. This what's called dead water. What's it called? Liquid death? With someone with a marketing background, that's the worst marketing I've ever heard in my life. Yet it takes off. And I see all these clips like they cast spells over it before they, I don't know. But I just, why drink water that's called liquid death? I'm not picking up that water, I'll tell you that much. Again, don't judge me. It's my choice. And then number two, the big one, sexual immorality. So avoid being polluted by idols. Avoid sexual immorality. Anything outside of marriage between a man and a woman, that is sexual immorality. And I shared an article on Facebook. I don't know the title now. Something like Consider This for Pride Month. It has like 1,500 shares and like almost 1,000 comments. I haven't read one comment yet because I don't want to, you know, what's the point? I mean, really, you post the truth, you just leave it that way. I'm not going to go and debate somebody in their basement in Connecticut.

0: Hello, this is Pastor Shane Eidelman. Hey, I wanted to let our listeners know that due to budgeting issues, we will be removing Regaining Lost Ground from some of the radio stations that we currently air on. 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Again, due to budgeting issues, we will be removing Regaining Lost Ground from some of the stations that we currently air our program on. 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If you have questions, please reach out to us at westsidechristianfellowship.org. 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

0: Regaining Lost Ground was pre-recorded and sponsored by Westside Christian Fellowship. Good morning to you. I'm Donna Rush with KDAR's Morning Rush. I'm Donna Rush with SoCal's Morning Rush. I recently heard the story of a new believer. He was a new believer, and so he was, you know, recommended to join a small group. And the leader of the small group had everyone in the group read one passage a day. And so he did that. And this was his reaction when he came back the following week. He said, "This stuff is too good not to share." He was just so enthusiastic about his newfound faith and God's word and all that was in it. And I thought, may we never lose our enthusiasm for God's word. Amen. You know, let's just hope that God always speaks to us in a fresh, new way when we open up His Word. Remember, it's the living, breathing Word of God. So I encourage you each time you read it, each time I read it, whether it's a passage that we're reading for the very first time or it's something that perhaps we've read many, many times, depending on what's going on in our life at any given moment, you know, God can help us see something new for you or for me. Or it can't even be something that's meant for us to pass on to someone that we know that it would truly minister to right now or perhaps in the very near future. So each time we read God's word, let's pray that He would just reveal whatever it is He wants us to know about Him in that word as we get ready to read it. May we read God's word, love it with enthusiasm, and live it out. Amen.
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3: 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At a young age, because of addiction, I just gave up on life. I gave up. I couldn't hold down a job as bad as I wanted to, as bad as I hated myself. I couldn't even die the right way. I tried ending my life multiple times, and I just couldn't do it. And God stepped in, and He changed my life, man. There might be someone out there that has a similar story that might just need to hear it, and the only thing I can do now is just give back. I love to hear people on the open line Friday so I can have ideas of people to pray for. And, you know, God is so good, and that's what He did for me.
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0: Good morning to you. Just about 5:30 a.m. I'm Donna Rush with KDAR's Morning Rush. So glad you are here. Let's get into God's Word right now with Cherish the Love. This pre-recorded program is sponsored by Cherish the Love Ministries right here on 98.3 FM, The Word.
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13: It's a good thing to not dwell with the termites. And that's what God said here. He said to get rid of them. They didn't. Instead, it says they dwelled with them. This is the step that they took as you see the progression of their sin. Now, the first step that brought them to dwell with these heathens is we read last week how they forsook the Lord their God. And the idea is we're all created with this void in our heart.
12: When we turn away from God, it leaves a gap in our hearts that we're eager to fill. That's when sin sneaks in and fills our hearts with all the wrong stuff. That's the story of what happened to the Israelites. They chose to go against God's wishes and made the bold decision to settle right among their foes. When that emptiness settled in their hearts, they sought to fill it by welcoming in foreign gods. Today, Pastor David is here to remind you to always stay true to God in every little thing. Now, open your Bible to the book of Judges, chapter 3, as Pastor David begins his message, God's Blessings.
13: Turn with me to Judges, the book of Judges, chapter 3. The book of Judges, chapter 3. As we began our journey through the book of Judges, we spoke how Judges is a historical account of Israel's roller coaster ride in their relationship with God. We mentioned how the book of Judges covers a period of time of some 450 years. We covered chapters 1 and 2, which is a prologue to the book of Judges. The main body of the book covers chapters 3 through 16, and then chapters 17 through 23 are really the book's epilogue. Now, last we talked about in chapters 1 and 2, this prologue, what it did is it detailed past and even present. It showed us the setting for God's judgment against his people. And we had the testimony, really, of a lost generation now with the nation of Israel, the first generation after Joshua and the elders. This is the first generation that their testimony is that they knew not God. And of course, we find them in this continuous life pattern, not only nationally, but individually, where they sin and rebel against God. And that's followed by God's judgment and chastening hand upon the nation, which is then followed by the people weeping and crying out to God. And it is God who then provides a judge to be an instrument of deliverance and mercy for the nation. We're going to try to take on three chapters, so if I read fast, you'll need to catch up with me, but we're trying to take on three chapters, and as we move through chapters 3 through 5, we do have a theme that pops up that I believe is very obvious, and that theme is one of lost blessings. You know, known or unknown, each of us, in our own rebellious ways, in our apathy, even in our fallen ways, we have missed out on blessings from God that he has for us. Whether it be the taste of victory over some life challenge, some job, some relationship, some provision, whatever the blessing, when we are out of step in our relationship with God, we subject ourselves to lost blessings that God would otherwise have for us. But the good news in all of this is that God is a redeeming God. God is a God of redemption, and his mercies and blessings, the Bible tells us, are new every morning. We get a do-over with God each and every day. And that's the blessing we have, because God is the one who wants to bless us. He wants us to be a conduit for his truth and his blessings in life. And I want to, before we jump into Judges, I'll share this poem that was given to me. And it goes, we can all relate to it. It says, thank you, God, for standing by me so far this day. With your help, I haven't been impatient, grumpy, judgmental, or even lost my temper. But, I'll be getting out of bed soon, and I really will be needing your help even more after that. So, you know the idea there. We need God's help every day. We need it to be walking in relationship with him, to be receiving his blessings. So let's begin. Judges chapter 3, as we read. Now these are the nations which the Lord left to prove, to test Israel by them. These are the heathen nations. Remember, God commanded that they go into the promised land and destroy all these nations. We've already got the testimony that they disobeyed God in that way. So these are the nations that are left to test the nation of Israel. Even as many of Israel as had not known all the wars of Canaan, the next generation, only that the generations of the children of Israel might know to teach them war, to prepare them for war, at the least such as before knew nothing thereof. So the Lord's saying, we're going to leave these nations behind because you didn't destroy them. They could have had a promised land where there was no idol worship, where there was no rebellion, but because they kept these influences around, God's saying, okay, these nations are now going to prepare the next generation for war and battle, because this is where they're going in the journey. And we remember in Judges 2 last, it talked about how these nations are going to be a thorn in their side and a snare, a stumbling block in their faith. And it's all for the proving and testing of their hearts, verse 3, namely five lords. Now he speaks to the nations that are going to test them, namely five lords of the Philistines and all the Canaanites and the Sidonians and the Hivites that dwelt in Mount Lebanon from the Mount Balaam Hermon unto the entering of Hamath. And they were to prove, they were to test Israel by them, to know, to find out whether they would hearken unto the commandments of the Lord, which he commanded their fathers by the hand of Moses. And the children of Israel dwelt, here's the compromise that we talked about last, the children of Israel dwelt among the Canaanites, Hittites, and Amorites, and Perizzites, and Hivites, and Jebusites, and they took their daughters to be their wives, and gave their daughters to their sons, and they served their gods, their little gods. So here we see the Israelites' own rebellion and disobedience brought on these tests of God into their lives. And of course, these tests were of thorns and snares to the people to prove their relationship with God. Now, we see here that the Israelites, they really weren't very good students. Because as we mentioned last, the whole book of Judges, 450 years, we see a relationship like a roller coaster. It'll be up and down, up and down. And how does God want our relationship? He wants it steady, doesn't he? He wants it on that plane, that even keel. But here, they weren't good students. But what this tells us as we move into this section, it really speaks to our hearts about the progression of sin. Now notice it begins by allowing all the ites, the Canaanites, the Perizzites, all the ites to dwell in the land, the compromise, rather than destroy them as commanded by God. And you see, God commanded that they be destroyed because these were a people whose hearts he knew would never repent and turn to the true and living God. And so he needed to purify the promised land. And this was the instruction, but instead of destroying the inhabitants, most of the tribe allowed these ites to live and dwell with them. And it was a bad decision, just as it would be a bad decision for you and I to let termites dwell in our own houses, right? If we let the ites hang out and they spread and get bigger and bigger, that's not a good idea. I got to tell you, while I was in college, I was in a place where I was living with three other roommates. And we had a termite issue to the point where you walked in the kitchen, you open up the cabinet, and they'd fall off the doors onto our arms. And it was just horrendous. But college, who cares? You know, you're there to pretty much sleep, and that's about it. But it got, finally, we just bought Raid and a bunch of stuff. And we knew they were behind the refrigerator, and we sprayed. And by the time it was all done and they were making their exit from behind the refrigerator, we had a 2-foot-wide pile by about 6 inches deep of termites. So it's a good thing to not dwell with the termites. And that's what God said here. He said to get rid of them. They didn't. Instead, it says they dwelled with them. This is the step that they took as you see the progression of their sin. Now, the first step that brought them to dwell with these heathens is we read last week how they forsook the Lord their God. And the idea is we're all created with this void in our heart. And God created us that way, with this void, to be able to fill it with worship towards God. That's how he created each and every person in this world, that our worship is to fill the void. But where it says that they forsook God, what they did is they pretty much put God out of the void in our heart and replaced it with idolatry. And that's the first step in progression towards sin. Once we forsake God, then we need to fill that void. And so we see here that they took the step of filling that void by dwelling with the heathens. The book of Genesis, we see this progression of sin, a great example of it, in Lot. And in the life of Lot, we find there in Genesis 13 how Lot's heart, the first thing he did in his progression of sin is he separated himself from the blessing of being with Abraham and being in the covering of God. He forsook God, and we know in Genesis chapter 13, he separated himself from Abraham, and what did he do? He pitched his tent towards Sodom. And so his heart started moving in that direction. And then we find in Genesis 14 that he's moved from pitching his tent towards Sodom to now he's dwelling in Sodom. He's living there. He's moved right into Sodom. And we see the progression even moving on to the point where we read,

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6: Here we see the Israelites. They've allowed evil to dwell with them. They've forsaken God. They've allowed this evil to dwell among them. And look what the devil has done. You know, their hearts have moved to a place where, hey, these people aren't so bad. They have good hearts. They seem to be good family people. They seem to, you know, just enjoy the pleasures of life. And look where it took them. It says here in verse 6 that they allowed their sons and daughters to marry these people. Snares. The snares that are set before them. We talked last about unequally yoked relationships. And here we find the Israelites moving right into that place of marrying pagan people, marrying their sons and daughters to pagans, entering in willfully into an unequally yoked relationship. And of course, we find this going on today as the floodgates are open to worship and serve the gods of this world when our hearts turn to the world and start dwelling with the things of the world that are evil and not of the Lord. It's the same thing. You know, when we turn our hearts to dwell with money and pleasure and self and self-righteousness, it's the same idea. We're filling the void in our heart with things of the world which aren't of God, and we're progressing into this way of sin. And how tragic to witness a Christian life wasted when one turns from God to a path of worldly worship. In Judges 13, we're going to have the story of Samson. And you all know Samson's story. Samson was a mighty man of God. God gave him great power to lead the Israelites. And what did Samson do? He turned his heart towards the heathen. He allowed his heart to compromise. And we find him letting that prostitute into his life. We find him dwelling with the ways of the world. And eventually, for Samson, it progressed to a place where he lost all his power. He lost the hand of God upon him. And basically, his life was destroyed as far as it was as an instrument of God. Now, we see God's mercy. We see his grace in Samson, because he did give Samson the opportunity at the end of his life to once again stand for God, to once again do a great deed for God, but it cost him his life in getting that redemption back. But you see, this is what happens when you allow sin to progress in your life. It begins with forsaking, maybe a little dwelling, maybe a little dabbling in the world. Maybe you sow a thought, you continue to sow that thought, you reap an action. If you continue to reap an action, you reap a character, and it's not a godly character that you reap. And so this is how sin progresses. Jesus said we are to be in the world, but not of the world. And Paul said, as we are Christians, he said, we are to separate ourselves unto God. We are to separate ourselves from the world and separate ourselves unto God. In 2 Corinthians 6, 14 through 18, Paul writes, be you not unequally yoked together with unbelievers, for what fellowship has righteousness with unrighteousness? And what communion has light with darkness? And what harmony is there with Christ and Satan? Or what does a believer have in common with an unbeliever? And what agreement has the temple of God with idols? For you are the temple of the living God. As God has said, I will dwell in them and walk in them, and I will be their God, and they shall be my people. Wherefore, come out from among them and be you separate, says the Lord, and touch not the unclean thing, and I will receive you, and will be a father unto you, and you shall be my sons and daughters, says the Lord Almighty.

0: We need to separate ourselves from the evil things of the world, setting ourselves apart for the service of God. Unfortunately, the Israelites fell. Their sin is progressing to the point that this generation is allowing their sons and daughters to marry evil, and that's opening the floodgates of evil to come into their tribes and their lives. But God is gracious. He brings forth a deliverer, verse 7, and the children of Israel did evil in the sight of the Lord. We spoke last how there is a way that may seem right to man, but to God, it only leads to death and destruction. We may be at a place in our progression of sin where it may not even seem bad to us. But if we line it up with God's heart, if we continue in that way, it'll only lead to death and destruction. And the children of Israel did evil in the sight of the Lord and forgot the Lord their God and served Balaam and the groves being where they set up a bunch of idol statues, idols to worship. Therefore, the anger of the Lord was hot against Israel, and he sold them into the hand of Shushan Rishathaim. It's an interesting word, king of Mesopotamia. That word actually means evil or double evil. I'll go with double because it's a very long word to read, especially in the Hebrew. And the children of Israel served Cushan Rishathaim 8 years. Isn't that interesting? This is the price of sin. How many Christians do we know that we have come across that have wasted years and years in their submission to sin and not God? You know, it's sad. It's sad because God wants the very best for each and every one of us. But if we fall into sin and we don't turn and repent, there's always hope. If you truly have truth sown in your heart, there's always hope to come back and God will receive you. But the wasted time, the wasted years, it's sad. It's sad. But God wants, you know, it's sad that God has to bring his people into a place where they have to say uncle. You know, when we have this truth and all we have to say is not uncle, man, don't give up. Just turn and serve him today and you won't waste any of your years that are precious to God in his service. Verse 9, and when the children of Israel cried unto the Lord raised up a deliverer to the children of Israel who delivered them, even Othniel, the son of Kenaz, Caleb's younger brother. And the Spirit of the Lord came upon him, and he judged Israel and went out to war. And the Lord delivered Shushan Rishathaim, king of Mesopotamia, into his hand, and his hand prevailed against Shushan Rishathaim. And the land had rest 40 years, and Othniel, the son of Kenaz, died. So Othniel, a man of God, he's raised up as Israel's first judge. Now Josephus, the Jewish historian, says that this guy was 91 years old when God raised him up. I never knew that. But it tells us that there's always hope in God. It's never too late to be used in a mighty way with God. And so this guy was 91 years old. Now we do know that he was a past warrior of great valor, and he fought against the enemies of God. We know from Joshua that it is Othniel who stepped up when Caleb put out the challenge for a warrior to step up and lead his people into victory over this enemy. It is Othniel that stepped up and received that challenge because Caleb was offering his daughter in marriage. And this is the one who stepped up. And of course, in that scene, we get a picture of Christ and Othniel coming for his bride. And so it's a beautiful testimony in this man. And so we know that when this happened, in return, Caleb's daughter married this man. And we remember when Caleb's daughter turned to Caleb and she said, give us a blessing. Give us the place where we can dwell with the living waters, the upper places and the lower places. And what it was a great and majestic valley for them to dwell in and live all their days. And so here it's interesting that I give you that background because Othniel and Caleb's daughter, they were living the good life. Man, they had it easy. They were living in a beautiful valley, blessed with abundance and streams of water. They had this wonderful life. They had the luxuries that all that could be offered in the promised land. They were no doubt in abundance. They were content. And yet when the call of God came to Othniel, he said, yes. He said, I will set that aside to serve you, Lord. Ask yourself, can you say that today about yourself? Can you say that you are truly serving God with the opportunities that he has put before you? And secondly, are you in a place of contentment whereby your heart can't hear the call of the Lord to step out of your comfort zone to serve him? Because that's what it takes. You know, sometimes we just get too comfort in our places. And God calls on us, but it's difficult for us to step out. We're going to read how tribes came alongside in a battle here. And the testimony is that they risked their lives. They risked their livelihood. They risked their contentment and abundance. But sometimes God puts that call on us. And here we have Othniel, a great example of someone with great contentment. But he was in tune with the Holy Spirit enough to, when God came calling, he said, yes, Lord, I will still serve you. Even if it costs me my life, I will still serve you, and put that first. Let's move on. It says in verse 12, and the children of Israel, the second apostasy, did evil again in the sight of the Lord. And the Lord strengthened. Now, this is, again, the second apostasy, so it's their roller coaster ride with the Lord in their relationship. And so the Lord strengthened Eglon, the king of Moab, against Israel because they had done evil in the sight of the Lord.
1: What a great teaching you just heard from Pastor David Massey here on Cherish the Love. Pastor David is walking us through the Old Testament book of Judges and giving us some insightful lessons about the things that happened during that time in biblical history. 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But there's always hope to look into God's Word, and we trust that you've done that today. 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That number again is 949-702-4334. That's all for today, but we'd be delighted for you to join us again for the next edition where Pastor David shares more here on Cherish the Love.
2: Cherish the Love was pre-recorded and sponsored by Cherish the Love Ministries. Good morning to you. I'm Donna Rush with KDAR's Morning Rush. You know, when we go through difficult times, it's so important for us to keep our eyes on Jesus, isn't it? Because it's our nature to think, oh, we can do it all on our own. I could do it. I remember my mother-in-law talking about my sister-in-law, Stacy, when she was little. She was like, I do it all by myself, all by myself. You know, but you know what? The great news is, we don't have to do things all by ourselves. You know, we can trust in the Lord. You know, I think of Peter when all the disciples were in the boat when that terrible storm came and Jesus began walking on the water to them. You know, it was the middle of the night. They were all in great fear. They even thought Jesus at first, when they were seeing him in the distance, thought he was a ghost. It's like, and Peter's like, no, it's our master. It's Jesus. And Peter, you know, as excited as he would get, he just walked out on the water to meet Jesus, keeping his eyes on him, trusting on him. And he was walking on the water. And it wasn't until he suddenly looked over at a big wave coming and a lightning going on that he suddenly, you know, took his eyes off Jesus, looking at the storm around him. He began to sink at that moment. And Jesus is like, keep your eyes on me, trust me. But Jesus didn't let Peter drown, did he? No. Peter reached out his hand and Jesus grabbed that hand and rescued him. It's a great, great thing to remember that story. Read that. Keep our eyes on Jesus. That's the key, because we were not made to do things on our own. We're not asked to do things on our own. We don't have to. Trust in Jesus as your Lord and your Savior, my Lord and my Savior, the author and perfecter of our faith, who loves us so much that he endured the cross for you and for me. You know, circumstances may not change in our lives, but he will get us through. Amen.
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4: 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You know, they were accusing him of leading them in the wrong way, but it eventually worked out in his favor, you know. If you're not guilty, you shouldn't have nothing to worry about. If you're guilty, you got a lot to worry about.
3: 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But if you're innocent, it's important to get mad well when you're accused of something.
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2: Oh no, he will not fail. 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I'm Donna Rush. So glad you're here with me just to dive into God's Word together. So let's do it with Alistair Begg on Truth for Life. 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

0: you have decisions you've made in your past that leave you with lingering regret? Maybe a recent mistake you've made that has left you feeling ashamed? Today on Truth for Life, Alistair Begg points out why our failures are never final with God. Let's turn on our Bibles to John chapter 21, where we'll see the Apostle Peter's spiritual failure and his restoration.
1: Well, we have been proceeding through the Gospel of John at a somewhat leisurely pace, considering each of the truly, truly statements of Jesus. Of those statements, only two that I have found are directed expressly to Simon Peter. One of them we just read, you can see it there in the 18th verse. Truly, truly, I say to you, when you were young, you used to dress yourself and walk wherever you wanted, but when you're old, you will stretch out your hands, and another will dress you and carry you where you do not want to go. It's a very solemn statement on the part of Jesus. It surely must have reverberated to the very core of Simon Peter himself. And in order to come to terms with this truly, truly statement, I want us, first of all, to recognize that in it, we have a prediction of Peter's death, and that comes within the context of the revelation of Jesus himself, and that in turn, in the context of an examination conducted by Jesus in relationship to Peter. First of all, though, here in this statement, a prediction of Peter's death. Perhaps it would be better to refer to it as a prophecy or a promise. The solemn nature of it, truly, truly, I tell you the truth. Everything that Jesus says is true, but he chooses on certain occasions to introduce what he's saying in this particular fashion. He speaks, as always, straightforwardly, candidly, we might say, and in addressing Peter in this way, his words are hard, but as we will see, they're necessary. Jesus is actually saying to Peter, you know, you, as you look back on your life, understand this. Now, in the present tense, I want you to know that life is going to be different for you. You're going to eventually stretch out your arms and you're going to be carried where you do not want to go. Where does he not want to go? Well, he didn't want to go to crucifixion, which, as John is about to explain, is the nature of the euphemism. And it is an important point to pause and recognize something, that the absence of people through death is a sad and painful reality. Those who do not believe in Jesus, who don't understand Jesus as the resurrection and the life, have no answer to death. They really have no explanation of death. They're tempted to believe that it is simply a natural occurrence, that we can just embrace it, when in actual fact, the Bible makes it clear that death is the penalty for sin. And the only place that that is dealt with is in the one who dies in the place of the sinners, namely Jesus. And so we understand that as we conduct funerals, as some of us will do in the next few days, we're able to affirm that. And without question, we affirm that. However, the fact is, as Calvin observes, the dread of death is implanted in us. Augustine similarly, and just cryptically said, no man likes to die. And even Jesus himself in the Garden of Gethsemane prays, Father, if you are willing, let this cup pass from me. And so this is a solemn statement, this prediction of the death of Peter, because he's not simply saying, Peter, you're going to die. He's explaining the manner of Peter's death. The picture here of arms outstretched, as you see in verse 19, John helps us, clarifies it. This Jesus said to show about what kind of death he was to glorify God. Peter had heard Jesus on previous occasions explaining that the pathway of discipleship is a pathway that is a cross-shaped one. If anyone, Jesus said, would come after me, let him deny himself and take up his cross and follow me. For whoever would save his life will lose it, and whoever loses his life for my sake and the gospel will find it. Peter heard that, Peter believed that, and Peter wrote that when he wrote to the recipients of his first letter. 1 Peter 4, he says to his sheep, if you're insulted for the name of Christ, you're blessed, because the Spirit of glory and of God rests upon you. And that is the significance of the closing phrase there, that he will show you by what kind of death he was to glorify God. It's a strange thought, and yet it points in that direction. It must have been an interesting reality for Peter to realize, taking Jesus' word at face value, as he must, that somewhere along the line this was going to happen to him. It was a promise that came from Jesus. We don't know. We don't know. But as long as we have health in our bodies, we need to ask God to enable us to live in such a way that when our end comes, that we might even glorify God in our death. Now, that is essentially the truly, truly statement. I'm telling you, you used to be able to go around, put on your own clothes, go where you want. A day is coming, Peter, when you won't be able to do that. Rather, someone will dress you that will carry you where you do not want to go. Well, let's leave that there, and let's move to our second point by pointing this out. It would have been a dreadful thing if Peter had gone to this second truly, truly statement of Jesus directly from the first one, where Simon Peter said to him, Lord, where are you going? Jesus said, where I'm going, you can't follow me now, but you will follow afterward. Peter characteristically says, Lord, why can't I follow you now? I will lay down my life for you. And Jesus answered, will you lay down your life for me? Truly, truly, I say to you, the rooster will not crow till you have denied me three times. Now, do you see what I'm saying? It would be a dreadful thing if that truly, truly statement was then to be followed immediately by this truly, truly statement and then the death of Peter. But look at all that happens in the interim between the denial and what we find here. In fact, the verses of chapter 21, which give us the context, make this marvelously clear. Notice verse 21. After this, Jesus revealed himself again to the disciples by the Sea of Tiberias. And then if you look down to verse 14, this was now the third time that Jesus was revealed to his disciples. Why the repetition? I think in order that we might understand that to translate it, Jesus appeared, it doesn't really give value to the verb in the Greek. In other words, we can appear or disappear, but to manifest himself, to show himself, was a decision on the part of Jesus. After all, he's resurrected from the dead. The New Testament is quiet on where he was during all of that time. We can't speak concerning it. He was alive, he was present. And so, if you like, if we put it just simply, when he wakened up in the morning, he said, I'm going to go and show myself to these fellows today. And that is exactly what he's doing. And so it is that the one who is revealed is the one of whom Peter had said, you are the Christ, the Son of the living God. This Jesus who is now beside the shore is the one that he has been declared to be the very Messiah of God, and he has been crucified, buried, raised, and revealed. And now he comes to the shore. And the picture is an understandable one. You'll see there seven ordinary men on an evening fishing trip. The fishing trip is significant insofar as they caught nothing. They went out, got into the boat, and they caught nothing. Peter is the initiator. He's the one who says, I'm going to go fishing. He says, okay, let's go. And that's exactly what happens. And then there's a stranger on the shore. A stranger on the shore. Just as the day was breaking, Jesus stood on the shore. Now notice, yet the disciples did not know that it was Jesus. Not only does he stand there, but he speaks to them. I've got a question for you, boys, he says. Do you have any fish? Surely that's the one question that fishermen don't want asked, especially if they've got answer in this way. Did you catch any? No, but I influenced a few. Yeah, I, No, no. Did you have any fish? No, they said to him. And so he said, well, cast your net on the right side of the boat and you will find some. Now you see what's happening here? Jesus is, first of all, enabling them to acknowledge their failure before he then guarantees their success. There's a principle here. It is only when they realize what they are unable to do that they will then marvel at what Jesus has enabled them to do. And as you think about the whole notion of fishing for men, then you realize how important it actually is. You will find some on the other side, he says, and they might have then responded, you can say that again, because they hauled in such a quantity of fish. 153, we're told. And look at the notion of trying to get it back to where they need to be. But before you get there, there's the revelation of Jesus. The disciple whom Jesus loved said to Peter, it's the Lord. Wow. It's the Lord. And Peter said, let's erect a monument. No, he threw himself into the sea. You got to love Peter. I mean, when he gets it right, he gets it really right. When he gets it wrong, he gets it completely wrong. It is the Lord. Boom, he's gone, straight in. He actually puts his clothes back on. He's stripped down fishing, and he's now going to meet divinity, so he kind of cleans his act up. He's not going to wear a baseball cap in a church, not Peter. Oh, no. He puts his clothes back on, ready to meet. And the disciples came in the boat behind him, dragging the net full of fish, for they weren't far from the land, about 100 yards off. And when they got to the land, they saw a charcoal fire in place with fish laid out on it and bread. Now, if we were making a movie of this, we would now bring in the theme music that we had played at the previous charcoal fire in the courtyard of the high priest. Because you can't but imagine, charcoal fires have an aroma to them. You can't imagine that Peter was able to walk up to this charcoal fire without the smell in his nostrils reminding him of where he had been at the previous charcoal fire, which was the occasion when the other truly, truly statement had been made to him at the charcoal fire. Jesus here masterfully prepares him. Come, he says, and have breakfast. What a beautiful invitation. And they're in awe of him. You will see that. You can imagine them all gathering around him. None of them said, who are you? Or why would you say, who are you? We know who he is. They knew it was the Lord. It's the I am. It's amazing. And he took the bread and he gave it to them. And so with the fish. He is committed to them. He is committed to those who are his own. But we mustn't miss the picture. Because I think that what we have in this encounter is not only a memorable historical incident, but it is a parable in some ways. Because the shoreline, as I just mentioned to you, is where this whole story had begun. Mark chapter 1, passing alongside the Sea of Galilee, Jesus saw Simon and Andrew, the brother of Simon, casting a net into the sea, for they were fishermen. And he said to them, follow me, and I will make you fishers of men. They then had begun to follow him, and recorded for us in Luke chapter 5 is a similar but different incident in which the boats are out on the lake, and Simon is encouraged to put out into the deep and let your nets down for a catch. And again, on that amazing occasion, Jesus is revealed in all of his power. And the reaction of Simon, of course, is to say, depart from me because I'm a sinful man, O Lord. And on that occasion, Jesus says, don't be afraid, because from now on, you will be catching men. Jesus has gone to the cross. He has emerged from the cross. He's about to dispatch his followers into the world. And before he sends them out into the world, he wants them to understand that the mission to which they are going lies on the other side of their acknowledgement of their impotence. Have you caught any? No. Do this. Overwhelmed. The invitation to breakfast that Jesus provides here is actually preparing them for the role that they're going to fulfill, that they are actually going to see people come into the fellowship of the kingdom. Revelation 3:20, behold, I stand at the door and knock. If anyone hears my voice and opens the door, I will come into him. I will sup with him and he with me. The picture of the celebration that is represented in that meal, that it's not just having a meal, but it is an indication of the reality of what has taken place. And so instead of moving from Peter's denial to the prediction of Peter's crucifixion, he reveals himself, how good and kind he is. And then, in verses 15 and following, he conducts an examination with Peter. And there's only one question. One question, and it's asked three times. A painful conversation, for sure, but as we will see, profitable. A painful examination insofar as by means of this examination, Peter was reminded of the mess that he had made. It was impossible for this not to be the case. Do you love me? Well, of course, he was reminded of his ill-advised audacity. If it came to loving, Peter was the one who had said, you know, if everybody else goes away, you can count on me. Even if they all fall away, I won't fall away. And yet, in due course, he collapsed. Do you judge him? I hope not. Have you ever collapsed? You ever fudged it? You ever said, no, not really? James confronts us all when he says, we all stumble in many ways, and if anyone doesn't stumble in what he says, he's a perfect man. From the same mouth come blessing and cursing. My brothers, this ought not to be so. The same lips that said, you're the Christ, are the lips that said, I'm telling you, I do not know this man. And what Jesus is doing here in this painful examination is giving Peter the opportunity, three opportunities, to confess his love for him. That's the question. Do you love me? That is actually the great question. Because he wants to make sure that Peter is confronted by the fact of his demise and his sin, so that he can then be restored, reconfirmed, re-energized, and go forward. You see, when I turn my back on Christ, when I deny Christ, when I do whatever it is that runs absolutely foul of what Jesus says, he doesn't just come along and say, oh, it doesn't matter. Let's just keep moving. You know, that was Tuesday, but this is Wednesday. No, he comes and he examines us. He wants to know, do you actually love me? Because after all, we know that if a person loves me, he will keep his commandments. So what in the world were you doing? Do you love me? Do you? That's what he's saying. Now, Peter, he doesn't get into comparisons at all perfectly. He simply says, Lord, you know everything. You know that I love you. And that's why the examination is profitable. Because not only does it remind him of the mess that he'd made, but it reminds him of the mission to which he is returning. He's not only going to fish for men, he's going to shepherd the sheep, the lambs, the old, the young, the whole gang. And here's what I want you to notice as we close. Peter denied Jesus, but he wasn't disqualified by Jesus. Jesus was not part of the cancel culture. He didn't say, you know what, one strike and you're out. You're done. No, Peter's shame at the first charcoal fire is more than overshadowed by the love of Christ here at the second charcoal fire. Because he's the sinner's friend. He didn't come to add a big company of righteous people. So let me say to you this morning, wherever you are on this journey, you might actually be here painfully aware of the fact that you have made a horrible mess of things. You might even be paralyzed by a sense of shame. And you need to know, as Peter discovered and as Paul made clear, it's God who forgives. It's God who renews. It's God who fits us for service. See, to answer the question, Lord, you know that I love you, is to acknowledge that in an inward sense, the love that we have for Jesus is a love that emerges from the fact that we know that our mess has been paid for, has been pardoned, has been forgiven. The question is really simple, and the answer is really honest. He's not asking, Peter, do you think you're properly repentant? Peter, do you believe sincerely? Peter, are you serving me properly? Peter, are you witnessing regularly? No. One simple, single, searching question. Do you love me? Lord, he says, you know everything. You know I love you. I don't love you perfectly. I don't love you as consistently as I should. But I love you. And that for the rest of his life, the sincerity of Peter's love would be tested and would be displayed in feeding Christ's sheep and in facing his death. There's one simple question, looking for one honest answer. I mean, are you prepared to go out into the community and tell people, you know what? I am what I am, but I'll tell you one thing. I love Jesus. I love him. I don't know if I love him enough, but I do love him. But are you religious? I love Jesus.
0: You're listening to Truth for Life with Alistair Begg. That question, do you love Jesus? It's a simple and yet profound question each of us must consider, whether we've been believers for a long time or we're new to the faith. 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It's written by Alistair's close friend Sinclair Ferguson. 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I'm Bob Lapine. 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
2: 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I'm Donna Rush with KDAR's Morning Rush. You know, as a believer in Jesus Christ as our personal Lord and Savior, it's important for us to remember that we are contagious. Now that, you know, not in a bad way. Let's hope not. You know, not like, we're sneezing or coughing on one another. Not that kind of contagious. No, I'm talking about we can spread joy, happiness, hope, comfort, kindness, all of those things, right? But we can also spread things like discontentment, hostility, bring down a room with criticism. Oh, may we not be a complainer. Woo! You know, we are human, so sometimes we got to stay focused on who we are in Christ. We are loved. We are forgiven. We are a daughter or son of the King, right? And when we do that, when we remind ourselves of that, it increases our mindsets to spread an attitude that's honoring to the Lord, Right, so let's do this. My smiling, kind general manager, Chris Jones, he spread some contagious joy my way one morning when he brought my coffee to me. Yeah, that's a servant leadership heart, isn't it? Yeah, I had started my coffee in the break room, but the water wasn't quite heated, so it was just taking a while. So I came back here into the studio to finish up some work, and lo and behold, here he walks in and says, "Hey, is this your coffee?" In this bright yellow mug with a smile on it. And I'm like, "Well, yes, it is." And he brought it to me. That was so sweet. It just made my morning. That made me happy. May we be on the lookout for ways we can bless someone's day today. Amen.
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6: The debate on health care is, it's a privilege, because if we were to use the term right as it applies to the Constitution, and if government should provide something to the population because it's a right, then it would make sense that the government would have to provide every citizen a firearm because of the Second Amendment. Because that's a right. But I don't think the government's going to do that. So I think we're using the term incorrectly. I think the correct term is entitlement. 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
2: Ooh, you indeed are loved by God. 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
12: Welcome back to Touch My Life. PC is approaching the runway for landing. He is finishing up a section talking about the importance of a place of worship with God. Now that the land has been conquered, it's been divided, and it's been inherited, we have to talk about establishing a place to meet with God. There's a difference between a city of refuge and the tabernacle. You have to know the difference. There's a place for God's people, and there's a place for God, and there's a place where God and His people come together. Oh, man, if you don't get this teaching, you are missing out. There is power. There is power in God's people coming to the place of God to meet God, to reestablish that fellowship. How important is church? Many people struggle with not having a church. And should I go to church? Is it important? Well, stay tuned to this lesson, and PC is going to enlighten you. Let's go to the word.
13: So, I just want you to understand the difference between the tabernacle and the city of refuge. Because the tabernacle, you can't just run up in the tabernacle. That's a holy place of God. There's an ordinance there. But when you go to the local church, it's a place for people who messed up. I wish I had time. Let me just read it to you. Let's go to chapter 20 and let's just introduce it. Let's go to chapter 20 real quick and just let me read you this because it's beautiful. It's going to help you appreciate church. It's going to help you appreciate what you're going to. Then the Lord said to Joshua, this is juicy. Tell the Israelites to designate the cities of refuge as I instructed you through Moses. Watch this now. Wait a second. He established the house of God. He said, first set up Shiloh for me, but now let me set up some cities for you. Verse 2 says, tell the Israelites to designate the cities of refuge as I instructed you through Moses. Verse 3. So that anyone who kills a person accidentally and unintentionally may flee there and find protection from the avenger of blood. Here's what I want you to understand. When you come to the house of God is open to those who are not trying to openly and willingly and intentionally sin. The house of God, the church, the local church, is for people who are struggling to do right. I'm so glad to pastor people who will be honest with themselves and say, Pastor, been a rough week, but I stumbled to the house of God. I made my way. The old saints used to say, I made my way anyway. I made my way, Pastor. Why? Because I didn't intentionally do it, but I struggled with it. In other words, I can honestly say as a pastor, I'm not perfect, but there is no sin in my life right now that I am intentionally and comfortably embracing and saying I will not change or grow from. I am not harboring anything that I will not release to God. I am being honest with God, saying everything that's wrong with me, I'm struggling with it. I failed last week. I struggled yesterday. I failed a month ago. Help me get the victory. Well, until you do, where do you go? I keep going to the city of refuge. Come on, Pastor, pray for me one more time. Well, I prayed for you last week. Yep, sure did. I'm getting better. Why don't you just go and pray one more time for me? Pray one more again for me, Jesus. Pray for me, Pastor. Why? So that verse 3 says, so that anyone who kills a person accidentally and unintentionally, so you could change that to whatever, so that anyone who lied last week, so that anyone who stole some money last week, so anyone who committed fornication last week, so anyone who committed adultery last week, so anyone who cheated on their taxes last week, so anyone who went out with somebody else's girlfriend last week, so anybody who stole a car last week, anybody who does something unintentionally may flee there and find protection from the avenger of blood. God said, come to the house of God and the devil won't be able to destroy you. Verse 4, when he flees to one of these cities, he has to stand in the entrance of the city gate and state his case before the elders of that city. You ought to come to the church confessing your sins to the Lord. We don't even pray confessing our sins anymore. We're scared to. I say, Lord, forgive us our sins and cover us with the blood. We ought to come to the house of God, not only with the gates of thanksgiving and into his courts with praise, but you ought to stand at the altar with a confession. Then they are to admit him into their city and give him a place to live with them. Verse 5, if the avenger of blood pursues him, they must not surrender the one accused because he killed his neighbor unintentionally and without malice aforethought. Can I just say something real quick here? When the enemy comes in trying to steal your children from you, he can't get them because they're in the city of refuge. When the devil comes, when the avenger of blood comes to try to steal your marriage from the hands of God, if it's in the city, if you've made God the meeting place, then the avenger of blood can't pull it out. God, the enemy can't take nothing from you that God will not release. I'll say that again. The enemy can't take nothing from you that God will not release. Whatever God releases, God gave it to the enemy. Jesus told Pontius Pilate, he said, you don't take my life. He said, I lay it down. Woo! He said, the power you have, I gave it to you. The things you're able to do is because I gave you the ability to do it. God, Jesus said, I'm laying down my life. Nothing gets away from God without him releasing it. As long as you are in the city of refuge. Verse 6 says, he is to stay in that city until he has stood trial before the assembly and until the death of the high priest who is serving at that time. Then he may go back to his own home in the town from which he fled. Can I just break this down for you for a minute? The Bible said he is to stay in that city until he has stood trial before the assembly. And I want to say something to these to people who don't understand why we have an altar call at church. You want to go, okay, I finished preaching. You want to walk out. I want to be careful before you walk out, because they were to stay there long enough to stand trial until the priest was able to say, listen, here is your verdict or here is your judgment. Not guilty. And that's what the altar call is for, to get people down there to pray, to get people down there to let the pastor preach and preach a word to where you get freedom and deliverance. And then it's only then when you stand trial at the end of the service, you ought to walk out of there saying, yep, I messed up. But after I heard the worship, after I heard the word, there's got to be a place in the service where the preacher sets people free. There's got to be a point in the service, and that's the altar call, where we declare you came here with some baggage, but you're leaving here free. You came here with some stuff, but you were on trial, and because the word of God says, no weapon formed against you shall prosper, whom the Lord sets free is free indeed. The Bible says that he will free you up. The blood of Jesus washes you, and you are free from sin. You can leave this church and go back to your home from which you fled. That's the purpose of altar call. That's the purpose of establishing a life of coming to church, worshiping God, staying till it's over, until there's a declared and decreed blessing on you. That's why you stay till it's over. You don't run out the church because you've got to get the man of God or the presence of God, the blessing of, don't, why have a benediction? Why not just say, okay, we through, bye y'all, we through, bye. No, we stay until we say, now, Lord, take us from this place, but not from your presence. Do you get what I'm saying? We're saying, go with us so that nothing does happen to us outside of the place. That's the point of it. So anyway, then we go into verse 7 and we talk about the six cities of refuge. And can I just tell you this? You can read it later, but the six cities were all located all over Palestine so that there was no place where it was too far for somebody to run to. Let me tell you this. I'll go into it next week, too. But the Bible says that with the cities of refuge, it said that they kept the roads. It kept the roads to the cities of refuge clean. In other words, there was street maintenance. There was dirt maintenance. In other words, the roads, there was never any obstacles on it. There was never anything in the way. The Bible said also there were signs that said refuge, refuge, refuge. So that if you ever got in trouble, you would see a clean road and a sign. Where is the nearest place of refuge? And then the Bible also said there were runners on the road. So God dog it, there were runners on the road. So not only was the road clear, not only was there a sign that said refuge, but there were runners on the road to help you get to the city. They would come and run alongside you, like the Holy Spirit is called the Paraclete, called alongside to help you. That the Holy Ghost, that the runner comes and helps you get to the city. I'm gonna help you get there, honey. I'm gonna help you. I know you're running. I know you're running from the man. I know you're running from your drama. I know you're running from a divorce. I know you're running from an abortion. I know you're running from a miscarriage. I know you're running from stuff you've done wrong. But come on, the house of refuge, the city of refuge is about a mile down the road. If you can hang on for a mile, if you can hang on till Sunday, y'all, and listen, if you can't wait till Sunday, remember, Shiloh is in my heart. You can bow down in your living room. You can go to God yourself and say, God, I've sinned and I need your city of refuge. That's why Psalm 46:1 says, God is our refuge and strength, a very present help when in the time of trouble. That's why church is powerful, because it's the place we go when we get in trouble. You can sit up there and act all pious if you want to. But the church is a place for people.

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6: Just before we go into our next section, I think that this is worth discussing a little bit. I know there are a lot of people who struggle with not having a church home. I know that after the pandemic, there were a lot of people that never made it back to church. And then there are a lot of people who sincerely want to find a church home, but may have moved, and there aren't any really churches that they can relate to or that fit there where they are spiritually. Churches aren't just places that are available to you. And there may be a church down the street, but it may not fit with where you are. You need a church that can speak to you, and the relationship needs to be reciprocal. You need to be able to relate to it. You need to be able to find a place to fit, to serve in, to sow into, that you agree with the type of ministry they are doing. This is so important. It's critical. And it's a place. And that's what this lesson has been all about, that God gives us this place, that we find these places where we can grow, where we can be our most authentic self. And I don't want you to get discouraged, though. And here's where a lot of people get down and they just quit. And they say, well, I don't have a church home, so what do I do? Well, you listen to TML. You find something that you can tap into on the radio or TV in the meantime. Or you get a small group you connect with, or you find something that you can establish a continual spiritual relationship on a regular basis. Now, honestly, I don't think for the disciple, a church service once a week and maybe a Bible study once a week is not enough to develop a strong disciple. I think those are things that will get you inspired. I think they motivate you. They center you. They focus you so that you can align with God. But if you are going to be a disciple who is conquering territories and growing and walking in authority, you need more than that. You need a personal time of worship. You need a check-in daily. You need a prayer life. You need a regular established personal Bible study. You need to go deeper than what you get on a Sunday. And it is on you. It is your choice. It is your desire to move toward God even closer. The church, as we talked about, is that city of refuge. It's a place you go. Believers go to reestablish their connection with God, be with other believers, find strength in fellowship with others who are having common issues, listen to the word, worship God together, praise Him, celebrate together, sow seed into a ministry, reciprocate by giving back in service to the Lord. These are all things that you can use in the house of God. But if you don't have that right now, don't get discouraged. Remember, Shiloh is in your heart. And I get that. And I agree with that. But I don't take it that far where, all I need is me and Jesus and I can stay at home all day and every day. I don't agree with that. I think that God calls us to fellowship. He calls us to various diverse ways of connecting with Him and His people. I don't believe that God calls us to isolation, but I do believe He calls us to connection. Glory. Hallelujah. I felt that one. He calls us to connect in some way. So even if it's just TML for now, that's cool. Do TML, but connect with it. You understand what I'm saying? TML comes on 5 days a week. That's enough. That's a half hour a day. You can connect with God 5 times a week. That's a very good start. That's more than once a week for a half hour sermon on a Sunday. This might be a starting point for you, but take this word. Read ahead in Joshua. Study the word for yourself. Find friends who are growing and being better. Don't get back

0: caught up in the old people and ways, and that pulls you back. You're moving forward. You have territories to conquer. So don't be discouraged. You're not in the house right now. Don't worry about it. But you find something and somebody to connect to. Oh, I had to get that off my chest. I'm sorry. But let me say this. I don't want you to stop looking for a church. The Lord will lead you to a place. God is not going to say, find a place of worship and not lead you to it or get you to a place. So don't be discouraged, but God will lead you. Pray for God's guidance and you'll find the pastor that can most help you, the ministry that can most help you, with the people that can most help you, where you can most successfully serve and give him glory in the house of God. Let's go back to the next section of this lesson. I'm going to go in chapter 19 just a little bit, then we'll move into 20. We're going to be talking about the governance of God as we get into this place where it's now divided and inherited and all of that. Ah, it just gets juicier and juicier. Let's get back to the lesson. Let's go to Joshua chapter 19 and verse 49. Begins to talk about the allotment for Joshua. This is the last allotment or division of the land in terms of inheritance. Okay, there'll be some allotting of portions to Levites later, but not for ownership. They won't own it. It just to be leasing or inhabiting them. So all the people who were getting ownership, the last one of it all is Joshua. And notice, Joshua was the leader. Joshua led this charge. Joshua started the conquest, but he's the last one to get his piece of the pie. So let's read that just a little bit at 49. When they had finished dividing the land into its allotted portions, the Israelites gave Joshua, son of Nun, an inheritance among them. So notice, an inheritance. As the Lord had commanded, they gave him the town he asked for, Timnath-Serah, in the hill country of Ephraim. And he built up the town and settled there. I'm going to talk about that in a minute. He built up the town and settled there. Then it goes on to say, these are the territories that Eleazar the priest, Joshua son of Nun, and the heads of the tribal clans of Israel assigned by lot, and that's important, we're going to talk about that, by lot, at Shiloh in the presence of the Lord at the entrance of the tent of meeting. And so they finished dividing the land. All right. So this is the finishing of the dividing of the land. We talked specifically about how Joshua led the charge to actually make the conquer, the conquest, to conquer and then to divide and then to inhabit, to settle in. And then after he took over certain areas and he began to delegate to the other sons of Jacob, they began to take over people in the territories that they got by lot, that they were allotted to by selection of lot at Shiloh. And we talked about Shiloh and how important Shiloh was. Chapter 18, we began this government. It started with reestablished the tent of meeting at Shiloh. So there's this spiritual connectivity, the spiritual connection that provides the spiritual connectivity with God to help move them forward. So let's get all the factors here again. So we've got Joshua, who has conquered the land. He has divided it up to all the 12 sons of Jacob, the 12 tribes of Israel. They're all divided now. And then they established the tent of meeting in Shiloh, which was located in the center of Palestine, the whole Canaan area. And this was the tent of meeting, which was the temporary meeting place with God. And we talked about the temple was built in Jerusalem, which was just a little further south than Shiloh. We'll look at that in a minute. But we have the spiritual aspect. And then we have Joshua getting his land allotted to him. So he has his land, and everything is divided up. Everything is finished. But notice Joshua gets to pick the area that he wants. But all the other areas were chosen by lot. Well, beloved, I have to honestly say, I have never have I heard Joshua taught with this type of detail, enthusiasm, clarity, and passion. Now, I taught this lesson many years ago. However, I'm listening back to it, and this teaching is astounding. I don't see how you can't benefit from this if you are truly locked in. And I want to encourage you. This is a place you can connect with. Touch My Life is here for you. I do this for the body of Christ, and here's a chance for you to connect with the Word of God. Meet me here every day as often as you can, and you'll be blessed. Until next time, may God bless you.
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2: 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I'm Donna Rush with KDAR's Morning Rush. Isn't it great to know that as a believer in Jesus Christ as your Savior, God will never leave you? He will never leave me. Even if we feel we are in a silent period or in a period of just waiting to hear from Him. We hear numerous times throughout the Old and New Testaments of God's faithfulness and promises in the midst of doubt or fear. You know, in Deuteronomy 31, Moses tells the Israelites, "Be strong and courageous. Do not fear or be in dread of them," talking about enemies. "For it is the Lord your God who goes with you. He will not leave you or forsake you." He's talking to His chosen people. And as a believer, you are a child of God. He has chosen you. A little later on in Deuteronomy, He tells Joshua that it is the Lord who goes before you. He will be with you. He will not leave you or forsake you. There it is again. "Do not fear or be dismayed, for you shall go with this people into the land that the Lord has sworn to their fathers." Talking about the promised land there. Some great encouragement for us on this day, even if you feel you're in a long, silent waiting period. God is at work. He's promised. Amen.
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2: So glad you're here for KDAR's Morning Rush. 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
9: There's a man in the Old Testament with a name quite tough to pronounce. Mephibosheth was a nobody, living in obscurity, lame in both feet. Tragically, he expected to be executed. Instead, a king invited him to the royal table for life. And today on Insight for Living, Chuck Swindoll says his story is actually our story. Because grace isn't God helping those who help themselves. It's God seeking out the helpless, the sinful, the enemy, meeting us with arms wide open. Today's message on God's grace is part of Chuck's 12-part series called How Great is Our God.
10: Today on The Grace of God, we're going to look at Mephibosheth. 2 Samuel chapter 9. David has come to the throne. His predecessor, King Saul, has died. The family of Saul have fled away, though David exterminated none of them. But when Saul died, Ziba, his servant, as well as a nurse who was helping with the children, took up this little boy, Mephibosheth, and ran for their lives to hide. In the running, she dropped him, and he was crippled in both his feet. Now, that's the background of the story Mephibosheth here in 2 Samuel 9. And David is now in his palace. And David, as he's sitting and musing, remembers a promise. Before his dear friend Jonathan died in the same battle as Saul, his father had died in, David promised Jonathan he would take care of his family. Jonathan said, "Just make that covenant with me." And David said, "I promise." Suddenly, the promise comes back to his mind, and he thinks, I've got to make that promise good. Because of his relationship with his friend Jonathan and Jonathan's father Saul, King David initiates an act of grace. Look at it. So David said, "Is there yet anyone left of the house of Saul that I may show him kindness for Jonathan's sake?" Think of grace, grace, grace. God's treatment, sovereign, free, sovereign favor to the ill-deserved. Is there anyone to whom I might show free, sovereign favor? So he meets a man named Ziba, who is from the house of Saul and Ziba said, I know where there is one, and I'm just a servant. But verse 3 concludes, there's still a son of Jonathan. But David, he's a cripple. He's disabled. It's a sensitive point, but we need to stay here at the text long enough for you to feel it. What's Ziba thinking? David, look around. This is a place for the brightest and the best. You need those with high SAT scores. You need those with IQs that are almost off the chart. You need the tall and handsome and bronze from the sun. You need warriors. This fellow I have in mind is he's crippled in both feet. By the way, Ziba overlooked one word that David used. Is there anyone? Is that good or what? Sometime I'm in my study and I'll go, is that good or what? And I just kind of, nobody's around. So I say, yeah, that's good. Yeah. This is one of those moments. Is there anyone? Put your name there. I'll put mine there. Is there anybody, Ziba, that I can show grace to? I'm doing it for Jonathan. I'm not handing out a life achievement award. This is about grace. Ziba didn't get it. Well, there's a fellow who's crippled on both his feet. Don't you love David's response? Where is he? He doesn't say, now, you think he'll ever get better? Or does he like walk with crutches? Or can he get around without somebody being there to help him? You and I do that because we're sinful and proud. And we're not disabled, we think. We're all disabled. That's where I'm going. I just can't wait to get there, so I'm going to tell you the end of it before I get there. We're all disabled. I mean, the king says, where is he? Well, he's living in Lodabar. It's a little ambiguous, by the way, in the Hebrew. It's hard to trace what that word means. Geographical locations often had etymologies that were interesting and symbolic. The word lo in Hebrew always means no or not, but dabar, debatable. Some suggest it means pasture, as in no pasture land, a barren place. He's living in the wilderness. I like the one that seems a little more reliable. He's living in a no place. We would say the ghetto. The dump. You can't use it nowadays. There's a place named a dump here where you buy things, but forget that. That fouled up my illustration all of a sudden. I realize it. But the kind of dump you thought of when you were kids, okay? He lives in the ghetto. He's a nothing, living in a no place. A friend of mine said I was so far out in the country, we had to go toward town to hunt. That's where Mephibosheth was living. David, the guy's a nobody, living nowhere. And David says, go get him. You know why? Because it's grace. That's why he didn't miss you. Or me. You're getting it, aren't you? There are times it overwhelms me. It literally overwhelms me that he would choose me. I'm so in this story, I can hardly believe it. Analogy number one, write it down. David, out of sheer grace, extended his love to a nobody. Just as God, in sheer grace, extended it to you and me. Where is he? Go get him. Okay, now the story gets really good. Okay, says Ziba, we'll go get him. Verse 5. The king sent and brought him from the house of Maker, the son of Amiel, from no place. You imagine, Mephibosheth? Mephibosheth, we know you're in there. Mephibosheth! He sees the horses outside. He sees the chariot that's come from the king's palace. What are they going to do? What would you think? They're going to kill me. The nurse who had carried him and dropped him when she was running from the new king, and he became lame on both his feet, she's now nervous. But you can't hold back the king's guard. The door bolts open. The king wants to see you, Mephibosheth. And he pulls his crutches under his arms and plump, scrape, plump, scrape. They help him into the chariot. Second analogy. Write it down. Just as David sought and found this undeserving man, so God sought and found us. David said, where is he? And he sent people to find him. Verse 5, and they found him just as God found you and God found me. He pursued us. He, in the words of a poet, set the hounds of heaven against us. No one said, Mephibosheth, clean yourself up. Take a shower. You're getting ready to go before the king. Come now. Just as you are. Come on, Mephibosheth. So with gentleness, they take him to the chariot. He's never in his life been in a chariot. Now he stands before the king. Can you imagine how scared he must have been? Verse 6, Mephibosheth, the son of Jonathan, son of Saul, came to David and fell on his face and prostrated himself. That means he fell on his face down, belly touching the floor, absolutely flat, prostrated before the king. David said, Mephibosheth, he said, here is your servant. He's probably thinking it's curtains. And David says to him, verse 7, do not fear. Do not fear. I will surely show chesed to you. I will show grace to you for the sake of your father, Jonathan. How good did that sound? About like when you heard it? Don't fear. I didn't die to ruin your life. I died to rescue you. Here's the third analogy. As David restored this man to a place of honor, God has done that for us. If he would give us what we deserve, you don't even want to know what the place looks like. We'd give new meaning to the word ghetto. There would be breath taken from your lungs before you could take a third or fourth deep breath. But God doesn't do that. He restores us to a place of honor. How great of him. That's called grace. And don't you love this? Verse 7 continues, and will restore to you all the land of your grandfather Saul, and you shall eat at my table regularly. Meaning what? He's adopting him. Fourth analogy. As David adopted Mephibosheth from this place of emptiness, so God has adopted us into his forever family. Now you're mine. Don't you know if Mephibosheth must have thought, if not said, look, King David, look at me. Look at me. There are thousands of others you could choose. Look at me. I love the humility of Mephibosheth. He just bows before the king and bows before. There is no pride. There is only amazement. And David says, now you're mine. Now you're under my care. You're not going to drop in for a snack once a month. You're one of my own. There's a chair for you. There's a place for you. He tells Ziba all about it, says we're going to set this up so that his land will be his, Saul's land will be brought to his grandson. It's all going to work out great. Ziba says, yes, sir, we'll do it that way. Verse 11, so Mephibosheth ate at David's table as one of the king's sons. Pause and think. One of the king's sons sat alongside Solomon, sat alongside Absalom, who, by the way, was handsome from the crown of his head to the sole of his feet, sat alongside Tamar, Absalom's blood sister, Kileab, probably Joab came in for a meal rather often. The chair's empty. They wait for him to come. The dinner bell rings. Everybody's at the table. Chomp, scrape, chomp, scrape, chomp, scrape. And the tablecloth covered his feet. That's also a great thought. And I said in my study, ooh, that's good. And there was nobody around to say that is good. The tablecloth covered his feet. How good is that? Surrounded by this royalty and this nobody from nowhere is sitting at the king's table. That brings us to the fifth. Mephibosheth's disability was a constant reminder of the king's grace. Just as Mephibosheth's disability was a constant reminder of the king's grace, so our disabilities remind us of that. Our failures, our faults, our times of coming up short. I mean, we're still undeserving. We're still insufficient and weak. And in spite of all of that, we're one of his. We've been adopted and we eat regularly at the king's table. How's the meal this morning? You're feasting at his table. But you don't need to be here to feast. You can feast at his table tomorrow afternoon or late tonight or next Saturday morning. His word is open and truth flows like great food from a banquet hall. How gracious of our God. I love it that he says you will be, verse 11, you will eat as one of the king's sons. The end of that verse. Look at that. Mephibosheth ate at David's table as one of the king's sons. By the way, he wasn't instantly healed. He was never healed. Take note of that. People have the idea that they'll bargain with God. They'll come to God if he'll heal them. You're never going to be healed of sin. We're forgiven of sin, but we're never told we're healed of sin. Oh, that comes when we move into eternity. When we die, the sin thing is over. Until then, we've got the disability. Number six. When he sat at the king's table, there was no status or rank in the family. They were all the king's sons and daughters. You want a great thought? They're sitting at the supper table, and David says to Mephibosheth, why don't you ask the blessing? Probably would be nothing but weeping. Oh, God, how gracious you are to find me when I wasn't even looking and to give me a place at the table of the king. Another great thought. Someday we'll be at a table like that. And nobody will say, hey, that's Apostle Paul's seat. Don't sit there. Mike, that's Peter's seat. Don't you know that the pecking order? Paul, Peter. That's James' seat. That's Martin Luther's seat. You sit down at the table? Sit down, Brother Martin. There's a stool over there. He'd sit right down. Or some great church father, or some great author you've read, or some great singer of yesteryear, or your mom or daddy, somebody who meant the world to you. They're waiting for you at the table. Final thought. You know how we'll often say, there's an old saying, when you see someone that's in trouble, they're but for the grace of God go I? When I think of Mephibosheth, I think there, because of the grace of God, go I. Why? Because we are all disabled. May God never let us forget Mephibosheth. And every time you are with someone disabled, think of Mephibosheth. There will be no place for impatience, misunderstanding, expectations. They can't keep up. You wait for them. You encourage them. You love them. You show grace to them. Just like Corrie ten Boom when she shook his hand. Let's bow our hearts together. How great of the King to reach out to one who really was undeserving. How great of God to send his Son for you. And for all of us, lame, awkward, backward, broken, inconsistent, unloving, unkind, impatient, profane, vile. But we have a place at the table. Your chair is empty if you've never trusted Christ, and today's the day to reserve your spot. I urge you to do that. Thank you, Father, that in the shattered condition of both mind and body, this man was found. And his lameness and awkwardness never turned the King away. How great is our God! How full of grace! Forgive us for even the moment of pride or arrogance or impatience. And remind us, Lord, in our Lodabar existence, that you have graciously chosen us to be yours. Father, thank you for your grace to us and your mercy that is new every morning. Thank you for loving us, even though we are by nature forever helpless, sinful, rebellious. Thank you for looking through and beyond all of that, and by your grace, choosing us and using us. How humbled we are today to acknowledge that we identify best with Mephibosheth in the story. Keep us from ever forgetting that. In the name of the one who loved us and gave himself for us, Christ, who though he was rich, yet for our sakes became poor, that we through his poverty might be rich. Even Jesus, we pray. Everyone said, Amen.
9: 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He asked, is there anyone? And grace found a nobody in a no-name place, lame, forgotten, and afraid, and seated him at the King's table as one of his own sons. That's the gospel in a story. We didn't earn our chair, neither did Mephibosheth. And if today's message stirred something in you, Chuck Swindoll's Bible study tools will help you go deeper into the grace that found you. 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It's called The Cross We Proclaim. 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And now, here's Chuck.
11: You know, for almost 20 years, a colleague of mine did the same thing every single Sunday. Right before I stepped up to preach, Howie would lean over and whisper a few words into my ear. The same words, every time. Preach grace, Chuck. Preach the cross. Oh my, I can still hear his voice. And here's what I've learned. After more than 60 plus years of standing behind a pulpit, Those four words are the whole ball game. Everything else is just noise. The cross isn't a decoration. It isn't the introduction to a better topic. It is the topic. Always has been, always will be. The Apostle Paul said it plainly. I determined to know nothing among you except Jesus Christ and him crucified. That's not a modest man underselling himself. That's a brilliant man who finally understood what actually changes people. Not cleverness, not rhetoric, not a carefully crafted performance. The cross, just the cross. That's why Insight for Living exists. Not to put on a good broadcast, not to win awards or grow an audience, but to make sure that somewhere, in a car, in a kitchen, on a phone, on a computer screen, halfway around the world, someone has a genuine, life-altering encounter with the cross we proclaim. Now, June 30th marks the end of our fiscal year, and I want to invite you, personally, to become part of what happens next. 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That's not small. That's extraordinary. Would you give today, generously, sacrificially, joyfully? Join me in giving the cross our very best.
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2: 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I'm Donna Rush with KDAR's Morning Rush here on 98.3 FM, The Word. Communication is just so important. Isn't it good communication? It's so funny the different things that can affect you in different seasons of life and even in marriage. I remember my hubby Craig, you know, who's now gone to be with the Lord. He was 6'2" and I'm 5'4". So his legs were obviously a lot longer than mine, right? So when we would go on walks together, man, I was really booking it to keep up because, you know, two of his steps were like four of mine. But, you know, I always laughed and I said, I'm getting a better workout than you, you know. But when we would go to church, and I would be in my heels or my wedges or whatever, you know, not my sneakers or tiny shoes, he would be way ahead of me and it would hurt my feelings. And then it would be kind of, I don't know, sulking. And he would always be like, what's wrong? You okay? No, I'm nothing. I'm fine. Why do we do that? Finally, one week, I just grabbed his hand and said, please walk with me. I'd like to walk with you into church. And he said, oh, okay. And then we walked a few steps and he's like, oh, this is really nice. And I'm like, yeah, yes, it is. See, it's all about communicating, not just, oh, nothing, it's fine. And then stewing, right? So whatever it is in our marriage, in our friendships, and whatever, whatever relationships, just communicate in a kind, loving way. Amen.
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12: Hannah Harper, she's the winner of season 24. 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So it's been a while. 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She's bluegrass influenced, though. 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
2: I'm Donna Rush with KDAR's Morning Rush. 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
16: People are asking the question, what is the world coming to? Where are we headed? Is anybody really in charge? The answer to all of those questions is found in a single event, the return of Jesus Christ. Well, how are we to be living in light of His return?
17: Welcome to Pathway to Victory with author and pastor Dr. Robert Jeffress. The signs are clear that the end is near and the return of Jesus Christ is coming soon. And while we can't know the day or the hour, we can be prepared for whenever that time arrives. Today on Pathway to Victory, Dr. Robert Jeffress describes several characteristics from Jesus that should mark every believer as we prepare for the return of Christ. But first, let's take a moment to hear some important ministry updates.
15: Thanks, David, and welcome again to Pathway to Victory. In 1776, exactly 250 years ago, the Continental Congress called America to a day of prayer and fasting, a day of getting on their knees before Almighty God. Those men understood something we desperately need to recover today. That the fate of this nation rests not merely in the strength of our armies, but in the strength of our God. You see, America's renewal will never begin in Washington. It will begin in the hearts of ordinary believers who are willing to pray. That's the motivation behind the In God We Trust matching challenge that's in motion right now. Friends of Pathway to Victory agreed to establish this matching challenge of $1.5 million as a means for inspiring friends like you to join in. So every dollar you give today is immediately doubled, reaching more souls, strengthening more families, and calling this nation back to the God who made her great. And right now, he's inviting you to be part of something significant. Our deadline for receiving your gift is the weekend of America's 250th anniversary. And we urge you to respond soon. When you do, I'm going to send you several exclusive thank you gifts from Pathway to Victory. We will share more details about these resources later in today's program. But right now, it's time to open our Bibles to see what God has to say about living in these troubled times. I titled my message, How Should We Now Live?
16: The Bible says two things about the return of Jesus. First of all, his coming is absolutely certain. And secondly, the Bible promises his coming is soon. Well, how are we to be living in light of that certain and soon coming of the Lord? As you look through Scripture, there are three qualities that ought to characterize every believer who finds himself living in the last days. First of all, the Bible says we are to be people of hope. But not only are we to be people of hope, secondly, the Bible says we are to be people of insight. People who live in the last times are people who, first of all, understand the times. The people of insight are people who not only understand their times, but they know what they should do. And that means in these last days, we are to be people of action. People of action. We're to be people who are doing something. And make no mistake about it, God has called upon us to confront an evil society. He's called upon us to confront evil leaders. He's called upon us to confront all immorality and say without stuttering or stammering, thus saith the Lord. We are to be actively involved in battle. Listen to what Jesus said in Matthew 5, verses 13 and 14. He said, you are the salt of the earth, but if the salt has become tasteless, how will it be made salty again? It is good for nothing except to be thrown out and trampled underfoot by men. You've heard me say this before, but when Jesus talked about being salt, he was talking about being a preservative. That's what salt did in Jesus' day. It didn't prevent the decaying of meat. It delayed the decay of meat. It gave the meat a longer shelf life until it eventually had to be thrown out. And Jesus said, as my representatives in the world today, you're to be salt. You're to be a preservative in this culture. You're to keep this world from prematurely imploding so that people have longer to accept the gospel. You know, for salt to impact meat, to preserve meat, it can't remain in the salt shaker. It has to get out of the shaker. It has to penetrate the meat itself to be a preservative. God has called upon us to influence this world, to push back against the tide of immorality that is engulfing us. We're to be salt. But he also said, you are to be the light of the world, a city set on a hill that cannot be hidden. We're to be at the same time that we are pushing back against evil, we are being the holding forth. We're to be holding forth the word of the light of God. It's not either or. Jesus didn't say you're to be salt or light. He said you're to be salt and light. You're to confront evil, but share Jesus at the same time. And that's why I'm grateful for our church. Our church has a balance in doing that. Yes, we're standing up and speaking out in a godless culture, but at the same time, we have a plan to penetrate the darkness with the light of God's word. One of my favorite verses in all of the Bible is Daniel 11:32. It says, the people who know their God shall stand firm and take action. God has called us not just to understand the times, but to do something. We're to be people of hope. We're to be people of insight. But thirdly, we're to be people of courage. To be that salt and light in today's world takes courage. A.W. Tozer once said, a scared world needs a fearless church. God wants us to be fearless people as we stand for him. Are you ready to stand for him regardless of the cost? Persecution is coming. It's coming not just around the world, it's coming to this country. Are you ready for it? Sadly, most Christians aren't. If they just hear of the possibility of suffering or persecution, man, they run for the exits of the church. They hide under the bed. They're fearful of suffering. Jesus said, get ready. It is coming. When I think about real persecution, I think about a story Randy Alcorn told, the remarkable story of Graham Staines and his family. On January the 23rd, 1999, Graham Staines and his two sons, Philip, 11 years of age, and Timothy, 6 years old, were murdered by a large mob of militant Hindus. They had gone to a Christian camp in the jungle where Graham was ministering. At midnight, the mob attacked, setting fire to the Jeep in which Graham and his sons were sleeping. They were burned alive. When the fire finally cooled, they found the charred body of Graham Staines with his arms around the bodies of his sons. The response of his wife Gladys and daughter Esther was on the front page of every newspaper in India. Gladys said, I have only one message for the people of India. I am not bitter, neither am I angry, but I have one great desire, that each citizen of this country should establish a personal relationship with Jesus Christ, who gave up his life for their sins. Let us burn hatred and spread the flame of Christ's love. Many people were surprised when Gladys Staines decided to remain in India. She explained her decision this way. My husband and our children have sacrificed their lives for this nation. India is my home. I hope to be here and continue to serve the needy. When asked how she felt about the murder of her dad, 13-year-old Esther said, I praise the Lord that he found my father worthy to die for him. Let me ask you again, are you ready to suffer for Christ? People who find themselves living in the last days need to be people of hope. We need to be people of insight, but we have to be people of courage. That brings us to an all-important question. Where exactly are we on God's timetable? Pastor, how close are we to the end? We know in Matthew 24, Jesus said, no man can know the day or the hour. But we also read in 2 Peter that we are to be alert. We are to be looking for and hastening the coming day of the Lord. So how close are we? There are two places we need to look to answer that question. First of all, we need to look at the world situation. That's one way to know how close we are. And when I talk about the world situation specifically, I'm talking about looking at the Middle East, and even more specifically, looking at Israel. The Bible says the final world events before the return of Christ that matter won't be occurring in London, New York, or Tokyo. The final events that usher in the return of Christ will take place in Israel and the nations around Israel. Now, again, we can't know the hour or day, but I want you to write down these four truths about the world situation. Number one, there is a clear pattern of events laid out in the Bible concerning the last days. When you tie together the Old Testament and the New Testament, there is a clear pattern about what's going to happen immediately before Christ returns. Specifically, there is going to be an increased hostility toward the Jewish people and toward the nation of Israel. And there's going to be an intense hatred for Christians. Those two things go hand in hand together. The Antichrist will launch a persecution against the Jews and against believers. There will be an intense hatred of Israel that will result in an invasion of Israel. Number two, there's an amazing similarity between our world and the world the Bible describes at the end of time. Go back and read Matthew 24 and 25 when Jesus laid out what is going to happen in the world before he returns. And yes, it's true, a lot of those signs have been around for a long time. But as Jesus said, those signs are going to be like the labor pains a woman experiences before birth. They're going to increase in both frequency and intensity. And we're seeing that happen. Number three, if that is true, then we indeed may be the generation to experience the rapture of the church. Remember, the rapture occurs 7 years before the second coming. If the second coming is close, how much closer will be the rapture of the church? I read this week that Ann Graham Lotz, the daughter of Billy Graham, said she believes she will be alive to see the rapture of the church. She may or may not be true, but it's close. It's getting closer every day. As I've said so often, one of two things is happening. Either he's coming or we're going, but we're living in the last days for all of us.

to it and come back? Well, Peter faced that same question, and he answers it in 2 Peter 3, verses 3 to 10. I want you to look at these verses very carefully. Peter warned, "Know this first of all, that in the last days mockers will come with their mocking, following after their own lust, saying, 'Where is the promise of his coming? For ever since the fathers fell asleep, all continues just as it was from the beginning.' For when they maintain this, it escapes their notice that by the word of God, the heavens existed long ago and the earth was formed out of the water and by water, through which the world at that time was destroyed, being flooded with water. But the present heavens and earth, by his word, are being reserved for fire, kept for the day of judgment and destruction of ungodly men. But do not let this one fact escape your notice, beloved, that with the Lord, one day is as 1,000 years, and 1,000 years as one day. The Lord is not slow about his promise, as some count slowness, but he is patient toward you, not willing for any to perish, but for all to come to repentance. But the day of the Lord will come like a thief, in which the heavens will pass away with a roar, and the elements will be destroyed with intense heat, and the earth and its works will be burned up." Here are three insights from that passage to always remember. Number one, the Lord's return is certain because God promised it. We have the same scoffers today that were present in Peter's day. "Where is the promise of his coming? You all talk about it all the time. I don't see him anywhere. I don't see him anywhere." I'll never forget when I was a teenager listening to a popular preacher here in the Metroplex, listen to him on the radio, saying the same thing. On Easter Sunday morning, he said, "Oh, these stupid Christians looking for the coming of Jesus. Why, people have been saying from the beginning of time, he's coming back. He hasn't come back yet, and he's not coming back." That, a pastor of a well-known church here in the Metroplex. That's what the scoffers will say in the last days. You know what Peter says? There's another time men were saying that. They were saying that right before the flood. God had promised to destroy the world because of its wickedness. But the flood was delayed. And people scoffed at the idea. But one day, as Jesus said, while they were eating, drinking, and marrying, and giving in marriage, the flood came and swept them all away. So will it be when Christ returns again. The Lord's return is certain because he's promised it. Secondly, the Lord's return will usher in a day of judgment for the ungodly. Notice the sequence of words here. Water, destruction, judgment, fire. When the flood came, it swept the unbelievers away into everlasting judgment. God destroyed the world once with water, and he promised he would never do it again. I know it's hard to look around and believe that promise sometimes, but he really has promised, as wet as it gets, he's not going to destroy the world again with water. Every time you see a rainbow, that is God's promise. He won't destroy the world by water, but he is going to destroy it by fire. The Bible says everything we see is going to be burned up one day at the Lord's return. That is going to be good news for us who are believers. It is terrible news for unbelievers because the Lord's return signals his judgment. And number three, the Lord's return is delayed to give people a chance to trust in Christ. This delay that the scoffers mock, "Where is the promise of his coming?" That delay is for their benefit. God gave them a delay as a gift to them to give them one final chance to repent. God is not a God who hates people. He loves people. But he's also a God of justice. He must judge sin. God has provided a way of escape through faith in Jesus Christ. And God is giving every person one last chance to repent before the day of judgment comes. And that leads to the question, how can I best prepare for the apocalypse? How do we prepare for the certain and soon coming of the Lord?

0: Lord. You know, we look around the world and we say, what in the world is wrong with the world? To answer that question, all you have to do is look in the mirror. If you want to know what's wrong with the world, just look in the mirror. You're the problem. I'm the problem. The turmoil in the world today is because of the turmoil that exists in every human heart. A turmoil that is caused by sin, a rebellion against God. And the Bible says we've all sinned. We've all rebelled against God, and everything that is wrong in the world today can be traced back to that rebellion against God, a rebellion we've all participated in. We've all sinned, the Bible says. We've all are in deserving of God's judgment. How can we be made right with God? How can we be at peace with God? Listen to what Paul said in Romans 5, verse 1. Therefore, having been justified by faith, we have peace with God through our Lord Jesus Christ. Listen to me. The only way any of us are going to be at peace with God, the only way we can be assured of being welcomed into heaven, is to be justified by God. That word justified is a legal term. It means to be declared not guilty. The only hope any of us has is that we will be found not guilty before God. But here's the problem. We're guilty before God. You don't need me to tell you that. You've sinned. I've sinned. We've all sinned. We're very, very guilty. How could God ever find us not guilty? Well, that is the miracle of the gospel of Jesus Christ. When Jesus died on the cross, he willingly took the punishment for your sin and my sin. And when we trust in Jesus for our salvation, in that great courtroom of heaven, God bangs the gavel down and says, not guilty, justified, freely forgiven forever. The only hope we have to be at peace with God when he comes, or we go to be with him and stand before him in judgment, is to be found not guilty. That's the way we prepare for the soon and certain return of Christ. There's an old fable about Satan meeting with three new apprentice demons. He told the demons that their job was to deceive people from turning to the truth and knowing Christ as Savior. So he said to the demons, now, how do you propose to deceive people? The first demon raised his hand and said, I'll tell people there is no God. Satan said, no, that won't work. I mean, everybody can look around and know there has to be a God who created all of this. The second demon raised his hand and said, I'll tell people there is no hell. Satan said, that won't work either. I mean, deep down, instinctively, everybody knows there has to be a place of judgment for unbelievers and for evildoers. The third demon raised his hand and he said, I know. I'll tell people there is no hurry. Satan smiled and said, with that, you will deceive millions. There is no hurry. Oh, Pastor, I know I need to get things right with God someday. I know things aren't what they should be, and I'll get around to it one day. But I've got my family responsibilities. I've got this problem at work. I've got this health issue I'm dealing with. I'm just starting out in life as a teenager and young adult. I've got some living I want to do. I'll get around to it eventually. There's no hurry. That's the deception of Satan. The truth is, today is the only day you have. And today very well may be the last day that you have. And that's why the scripture says, today is the day of salvation. Jesus is coming again. Are you ready?
1: At Pathway to Victory, we're pleased to hear from men and women from all walks of life and from all points on the globe who say yes to Jesus. And this thrills us because Pathway to Victory exists for this very purpose. And these encounters are made possible because we've fostered friendships with people like you, friends who trust Pathway to Victory to impact others through their voluntary gifts. Take, for example, Mitch from Ohio. 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There are millions more like Mitch. Your gift to the In God We Trust Matching Challenge puts God's Word in front of every one of them, doubled in impact, twice the reach, and every soul reached for eternity. 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
2: 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Box 223-609, Dallas, Texas, 75222. Again, that's P.O. Box 223-609, Dallas, Texas, 75222. I'm David J. Mullins. In recent decades, politicians have established laws that are hostile toward Christian values. Does that mean Christians should disobey the government? Hear the answer to that important question in a message titled, To Obey or Not to Obey? That's Tuesday on Pathway to Victory. Pathway to Victory with Dr. Robert Jeffress comes from the pulpit of the First Baptist Church of Dallas, Texas.
3: 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I'm Donna Rush with KDAR's Morning Rush. What a blessing that as a believer in Jesus Christ, as our Lord and Savior, we have the great, comforting privilege to call Almighty God, Abba. That's a very intimate name for our Father, like kind of like saying Daddy, God, like a child would say to their daddy, Daddy, Abba. We're his child, his son, or his daughter. That's closeness and love for our Heavenly Father, our Abba, who will never leave you, and whose word found in the Bible in the book of John chapter 10 says, no one can snatch you from his hand. Woo to that. We can just take a deep breath, right, and give thanks to God, our Abba Father. Amen. He's got you. He's got me in his hand.
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6: This is Seth Leibson for townhall.com. As we celebrate our 250th anniversary as a nation, it is worth reflecting on what got us here and kept us going, living as we do under the longest lasting constitution in world history. From the Declaration of Independence to the Constitution, our country's framers set about establishing this most successful of political governing structures because they understood a few truths. Given low polling about American pride these days, they are truths about which we may need to ask, are they still self-evident? We began this experiment declaring a recognition of something higher than man, the laws of nature and nature's God, and a creator, endowing us with a right to self-government and a recognition that we human beings are all equal, especially in our inequality before God. Rights to life, liberty, and the pursuit of happiness are not given or tolerated by government or man, but God. Our founding fathers all understood and enshrined this force, but too many here have forgotten or unlearned this. Sadly, just now, we need a great relearning.
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3: 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I'm Donna Rush with KDAR's Morning Rush. 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
7: 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I'm David Jay, thanking you for joining us today as we listen, learn, and are challenged by God's Word, the Bible. 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Now, when we're treated badly for our faith, the Lord wants us to handle it with patience and self-control, not with anger or revenge. You see, disdain means to be rejected or looked down upon, and we can expect it if we follow Christ. In fact, the more serious we are about our faith, the more pushback we might get. So today, Pastor Jack teaches that we really don't handle rejection well on our own. We need God's Spirit in order to respond the right way. So being mocked for our faith, well, that's actually a good sign. It means we're doing it right spiritually. Now with his message called Discipline of Disdain, here's pastor and Bible teacher Jack Hibbs.
8: I'm sure when Jesus was attacked and spit on, mocked and ridiculed, that it didn't feel good. Jesus Christ, though God in human skin, he had our feelings. We forget about that. We think that he snapped his finger and he didn't feel the ridicule, mockery, or the disdain. No, quite the opposite. He felt everything that you and I feel, hyper so, tremendous. When he was rejected, it hurt him the most. Why? Imagine. Look, if a stranger rejects you, what do you care? If a friend rejects you, it hurts. If a family member rejects you, it hurts all the more. If a husband or a wife rejects you, it hurts tremendously. Can you imagine if your own creation that you understand and love and concluded that it was worth you leaving heaven and coming to earth to die for them turns and spits in your face, literally, and mocks you with ultimate disdain? You want to talk about pain and suffering. You and I don't even know what that's like. Is he not love? And love rejected of that magnitude, I can't even fathom that. It's beyond my world. Identifying disdain. Yes, it comes from the world. It will be absolutely painful. But God uses this. It's not unusual for the believer. In Psalm 2, listen to this. In Psalm 2, verses 1 to 3, it says, why do the nations rage and the people plot a vain thing? What's a vain thing that the people plot? The kings of the earth set themselves and the rulers take counsel together. What are they doing? Against the Lord and against his anointed. That's Messiah. Saying, let us break their bonds in pieces and cast away their cords from us. That is amazing to think that they would reject. The world rejects God tonight. And Jesus, the one who loves them. How could Jesus suffer under disdain? And the answer is, he considered the source of the attack, that it was coming from the spirit of the world. Identifying disdain is something that you and I need to do. Matthew 27, listen to this. You can just listen as I read this to you. Matthew 27, verse 39 says, and those who passed by Jesus blaspheming him, wagging their heads, that is a very naughty thing to do in the Middle East, in Israel. It's a physical gesture. And saying, you who destroy the temple and build it in 3 days, save yourself. If you are the Son of God, come down from the cross. Listen. Likewise, the chief priest also mocking with the scribes and elders says, he saved others, himself he cannot save. They're trying to provoke Jesus to do some miracle to get off the cross. And I'm wondering if just for a moment Satan wasn't catching on that the Son of God was dying on the cross for the sins of the world. Come down from there and then we'll believe. He saved others, himself he cannot save. You know what the truth is? He saved others, himself he would not save. That's the truth. Mocking. Imagine hanging there, mocking. Your creation is mocking you, slapping you in the face, spitting on you, and trying to provoke you. And Jesus took the disdain. Number two, we want to learn about the discipline of disdain and that. How do we handle disdain? How do we deal with it? Remember, disdain is that rejection, mockery. And it most often, listen, Christian, I want to encourage you, it most often happens to you and I when we are growing the most in our relationship with Jesus. Okay, listen, someone's going to get convicted by this, and if the shoe fits, then wear it. God's speaking to you. But listen, maybe some of you in the same voice will be comforted by this. If you're not growing in your relationship with Jesus, you probably have no enemies. Things are pretty cool. It's easy going. There's no ripples on your lake. It's smooth sailing. Everything's fine. If you are growing and advancing in your Christianity, there's going to be storms. There's going to be activity. There's going to be attacks. There's going to be hardship. Again, that's native to the Christian life. How do we handle disdain? When it comes to us, it's to be understood that it happens when we are growing the most. Come on. If somebody told us, now look, I know you're a Christian, but you're not going to, I don't want you to say anything about Christianity. I don't want you to say praise the Lord around here. I don't want you to care. You know what I'm saying? It's lay it down. And you just do that. Then there'll be no disruption. There'll be no cultural clash. And the worldview of this age will prevail. But if you stand like a Daniel, if you stand like a Jeremiah, if you stand like an Isaiah, if you stand like Paul, and if you stand like Peter, there's going to be a storm. There's going to be something going on, and you're going to want to know how to handle disdain. David, King David, nearly almost fell victim to disdain. The guy, don't you love David's life? I want to be like David in not all cases, but like 90% of them. In 1 Samuel chapter 25, you can read it later, but in verse 10 it says, then Nabal answered David's servants and said, who's David and who's the son of Jesse? Now let me insert this into the bulk of the story. In 1 Samuel 25, you know what's going on? David had been defending Israel with all of his troops. They're fighting battles. They're doing everything to preserve the nation. And His men needed food and care. And Nabal was incredibly rich. He had tens of thousands of sheep and goats. Super blessed guy. He had a pretty famous wife. Well, she became famous. Abigail was his wife. He was an idiot, and she was a knockout. The Bible says she was a knockout. It says that she was very, very wise and beautiful to look at. And Nabal was a rich, shrewd man and a bitter guy. So check this out. You ever seen people like this? David says, man, we need food. And we've come to know some of Nabal's shepherds. Have them go home with you guys and ask Nabal if we can have some care. And David's guys with Nabal's shepherds go to Nabal and ask, hey, and very humbly, you can read it later, it's very sweet. We are David's servants, and my servant humbles himself to ask you, my Lord, can we have a lamb sandwich? And Nabal says, who's David? Well, everybody knew who David was. But he said, who's David? And then he goes on to say, if I give David some food, then I got to give everybody some food. And David hears about it. And David almost got hooked by disdain. When they came back to David, and they, can you imagine? They come walking up to David. David, this guy kills giants on a weekend. David. David, he said that basically, who are you to ask him for something to eat? And David says, really? That's what he said? Well, we've been out here fighting the battle and preserving the nation. I tell you what, everybody get your swords out. That's what David said. Get your swords out. Polish those babies. We're going to go cut Nabal's head off and all of his servants. And they got on their metro or camels or whatever they rode. And they rode to Naboth's house. And Abigail heard about David's anger. And she interceded. She got there before David arrived to kill Nabal. And she said, David, listen, I humble myself before you. Don't do this. Don't do this thing and bring sin upon your own hands. And she caused David's anger to subside. And David said, wow, you are more righteous than I am. And he almost fell for it. You guys, listen, handling disdain, without the Lord governing our lives, you know what happens when we don't handle disdain? It's called revenge, and it's bad every time. Why is it, listen everybody, why is it that we think in our minds, well, what happened? They said that? Well, I'm gonna. Do you understand that's truly, I'm not joking, it's borderline insanity when that happens. It's temporary insanity. You go off, you snap, you fly off the handle, we call it, and you're gonna go settle the situation. That's when people get killed. And God's not in that. You say, well, what am I supposed to do? Well, first of all, sit down. Have you ever noticed that when people get into a brawl like that, I mean this with all due affection and great accuracy, they're fools. Have you seen a fool in his folly?
9: What's that? What? Come over here. Who do you think you are?
8: Everybody knows that is a fool in his folly. It's absolutely amazing. When we handle disdain properly, we yield to the Lord. David reacted in self-defense, and that sounds good, but Abigail interceded, she won out, and David was spared from sinning. Proverbs 26:4 says, do not answer a fool according to his folly, lest you also be like him. Good verse, huh? Next one. Proverbs 16:32. He who is slow to anger is better than the mighty. And he who rules his spirit than he who takes the city. Calm down. Take a walk. Call out to God. Isaiah 40:31, great verse, huh? Isaiah 40:31, well known. But those who wait on the Lord shall renew their strength. They shall mount up with wings like eagles. They shall run and not be weary. They shall walk and not faint. That is the strength and the power from the Lord that causes us to handle disdain properly.
4: 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And now, let's get back to today's message. Once again, here's Pastor Jack.
8: Also, James 1:19 says, "So then, my beloved brethren, let every man be swift to hear, slow to speak, and slow to wrath." Think about that for a moment. Take that verse and just kind of meditate on that for a second. If we're slow, or I should say swift to hear, we'll be slow to react. You know the old saying, you got two ears and one mouth. You're supposed to be listening twice as much as you're talking. So you be listening. And the Bible says, wait and listen a little longer. And watch out before you open your mouth. Be slow to wrath. Why? Because the moment you open your mouth, this is sad, huh? We've all known that. Everyone, we all know this. As soon as you open your mouth and something comes out of it, oh, this is fun. Something comes out of it, it's out. Did you know in theory anyway, there's people debate if it's, we know it's true to a degree, but how far? And that is this, sound theoretically travels forever. Now, you would say, no, I've had some classes, Jack, in physics, and I know that over time, the sound wave begins to dampen out and it goes flat. That is true true to the observable eye or to an oscilloscope or something like that. That is true. But theoretically, sound continues on. And that's the whole basis behind radio telescopes that listen out into space for distant conversations of some worlds that once were. I mean, don't laugh. You're paying for this right now with your tax dollars. And so theoretically, when I said something 16 years ago on a Tuesday at 2 o'clock in the afternoon, that word's still going. And now that's really great if I was saying, God bless you all, and to all a good night. Or, hey, you lunatic, get out of my lane. It's going out there. Kind of scary to think, huh? Let's just move on. We don't want to dwell on that too long. The discipline of disdain also requires that you and I be surviving disdain. We're going to be attacked. How do I survive, Pastor Jack? Well, how do I get through this? Let me first tell you how not to survive disdain. This is what you don't want to do. Poor Peter, we always use him for the example, but he's so good for us to learn from. What not to do, how not to survive disdain. Matthew chapter 26, verse 33. It says, Peter answered and said to him, now this was a very heated moment, energized moment. He says, even if all are made to stumble because of you, I will never be made to stumble you. And Jesus said to Peter, assuredly, I say to you that this night before the rooster crows, you will deny me three times. See, everybody else, Jesus was laying it down, and Peter says, well, listen, I'm not going to leave you. I'll never deny you. Be careful for anyone. You know, I know it comes from great intentions, and you mean well when somebody says, well, I'll never sin. I'll never fail. I told some guy recently here at this church, he did a really great job at something, and I said, listen, that was really awesome. Let that go to your heart and not your head, because the moment it goes to your head, it's over. You won't be able to get your head through the door in here, and then you'll self-destruct. Take it to the heart. Don't let it go to your head. Big difference. 18-inch difference can save you between heaven and hell. What's going on in here and what's going on in here is never, not always the same thing. And Peter's going, I'll never, these bums, they'll deny you, but not me. And Jesus, can you imagine the shockaroonie that he gave to Peter? He's out there boasting away, and Jesus says, I tell you, hey, put you in on something, Peter. Before the rooster crows this night, you will deny me three times. Not two times, three times. Three times was a confession of absolute truth. And what did Peter say three times? I don't know him, I don't know him, I don't know him. And what happens? As soon as he says it the third time, the Bible says the rooster crowed. And Jesus was being held in the praetorium courtyard, and he turns over and he looks at Peter at that last moment of rejection. Can you imagine? What do you think? How do you think Jesus looked at Peter? I think I actually know. It doesn't say, but I think I know. I think the same attitude in Jesus at that moment and his face looking at Peter is the exact same attitude in the face, though you'll never imagine this, in the Garden of Eden when the Lord said, Adam, where are you? Where are you? I don't think God said, Adam, where are you? Get over here now. I don't think he did that. I think God's heart was broken. Adam, where are you? And I think Jesus, without saying, Peter, what in the world are you doing over there? I think when Jesus looked at Peter, I think it communicated, where are you? Where are you? And the Bible says that Peter went out and wept bitterly. How in the world can he survive such a thing? He survives such a thing because of God's grace, the awesome grace of God. You don't want to falter at dealing with disdain by trusting in your own resources and abilities. You'll fail every time. I can take care of this one. You guys, we do this all the time. We don't want to admit it, but we do it. I'll take care of it. Be careful when we're strong in something or we think we can do this. I'll take care of it. No, Lord, we need you. Now, our absolute role model in how to survive, the ultimate survival training, comes from Jesus himself. In Matthew 27:27, the Bible says, then the soldiers of the governor took Jesus to the praetorium and gathered the whole garrison around him. You guys, that is a horrible moment. That's a horrible sight. And they stripped Jesus and put a scarlet robe on him. And when they had twisted a crown of thorns, they put it on his head and a reed in his right hand. And they bowed the knee before him and mocked him, saying, Hail, King of the Jews. Then they spat on him and took the reed and struck him on the head. Those barbs on that crown of thorns was wicked. And they took that staff and boom. Among other things they did. How did Jesus survive such a thing? He absolutely, listen, church, because in our lifetime, it will happen to each and every one of us at some point in some degree. Jesus yielded his life completely into the hand of the Father without any reservation, in absolute dependence. And he took what came according to the Father. And in every one of our lives, every one of us, you may be here today saying, I'm not a Christian, it's not going to come near me. It will happen to you. It's native to life. Except for the Christian, we've got hope. If you don't know Christ, you have no hope. There'll be that phone call. There'll be that blood test. There'll be that lump. There'll be that news. And your world will be rocked to the core. It happens to all of us. It's coming, if it hasn't happened already. It's coming to us. Things that are going on, it could come nationally, globally, personally. Maybe your family. It doesn't matter. Your foundation will be shaken. And in that moment of shaking, how will you survive? You'll have to trust in God. And I'm grateful for you being here tonight because you have seen fit to invest in your faith. The Bible says in Romans 10:17, faith comes by hearing and hearing by the word of God. That's what's going on right now. Your faith will be strengthened and encouraged. It's supernatural. It's amazing. The Bible says in Matthew 26:67, that they spat on Jesus' face and they beat him and others struck him with their palms of their hands. By the way, palms, that word means in Greek, open-handed, a slap. If you've ever been in a fight, it's much better to get punched than it is to get slapped. You can much more endure a punch than you can a slap. A slap can kill you. Horrible. They slapped him. And they said, prophesy to us, Christ. Who is the one who struck you? Remember, he is blindfolded. Wow. Jesus took it. You see, Jack, what are you saying? I'm saying this. Are you and I willing to submit to mistreatment by other people for Jesus' sake?
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3: 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I'm Donna Rush with KDAR's Morning Rush. I so appreciate the care pastor at my church. His name is Steve Day, and he just sends out, different texts throughout the week. And some of them are encouragement. Some of them provide just inspiration. Some just really wise words of wisdom. And I thought I would share this one with you because I just thought it was, just great for us to keep in mind as we start our day. And it says this: reaching out and giving preference to others is either intentional or non-existent. Self-focus is much easier. Ooh. Thankfully, God was looking out for our best interests when He gave us Jesus! His example of love and devotion is life-changing. And here's a Bible verse. Be devoted to one another in love. Honor one another above yourselves. That comes from Romans 12:10. And then he ends with, let's put our devotion on today. Let's look through people's eyes into their hearts and give honor. Let's love. And the wonderful red heart emoji. I love that. So let's do that on this day. Amen.
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10: The notion that human beings have particular right to life, liberty, pursuit of happiness, basic things that don't actually require anything from somebody else, that is a uniquely American thing. That's why the Declaration of Independence is such a impactful document globally in the thinking of human beings. And we've always seen that. Scott Turner, the HUD secretary, former NFL player, used to play for the Chargers, former Texas state legislator. He also has been an associate pastor at Prestonwood Baptist Church in Texas, and he often speaks about his faith in Jesus Christ. You can hear him in his prayer. He's definitely not couching the prayer.
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14: I am a 70-year-old woman, and one day they told me that my blood pressure was high, and they put me on this drug. It made me even feel worse. 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
3: Good morning to you. So glad you're here to start your day in God's Word. I'm Donna Raj with KDAR's Morning Raj. It is time for Through the Bible with Dr. J. Vernon McGee. 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

0: Welcome to Through the Bible. I'm Steve Schwetz, your host, aboard the Bible bus. Dr. J. Vernon McGee's long-running and beloved five-year journey through the whole Word of God. Now, in our last study, Joseph's life launched from prison to power in Egypt. And in just a moment, we're going to pick up that story. But let's check in with some of the listeners who join us through our app. And before we do that, let's talk briefly about really the strategy that we have in even having an app.
1: Yeah, well, it's pretty simple. We want the Word of God to be as accessible as possible. Mm. And almost everybody has a phone. I mean, I'm ashamed. If I leave my phone at home, I panic. It's with us all the time. And what we've seen, when you think about the ministry through the Bible, if we were starting today, we would probably start on an app and go on radio second.
0: Yeah.
1: You know why? Because
0: if at all.
1: Yeah, because with an app, you can listen anytime. If sometimes when I'm listening in the car to Dr. McGee, and I want to rewind and hear what I want to hear him say that again so I get it. And so an app is really a perfect way for people to listen whenever and as many times as they want. And so one of the things we're excited about is people are using the feedback section of the app. It's very easy to use. And we want to encourage you to keep communicating with us through that feedback section on the app. And all of the responses we're going to share right now came through that mechanism.
0: Yeah. And here's a great story. This is from a listener named Jason. He writes this. I grew up going to church regularly and accepted Jesus at a young age. However, as time went by, I felt myself living in sin more and more. I knew it was wrong, but I was living more in the world than in Christ. Years passed with many ups and downs, and life finally hit rock bottom for me in April 2022 when I was arrested and sent to prison for a year because of my sinful, lustful ways. I accepted Christ again the day I was arrested, and although I did not believe you can lose your salvation, I truly felt that I did not deserve God's grace. Since that time, I have felt his blessings greatly. Lately, though, I feel like I may be backsliding. I pray daily that Jesus will keep me on the straight and narrow path, and I ask that you and your prayer team would also ask the Lord to watch over me and keep me from my sinful ways. Dr. McGee's daily messages do my heart a great deal of good, and I am still following along on the Bible bus through the five-year journey of the whole Word of God. I try my best to make my first and last thoughts of each day prayers to God, asking him to show me mercy through his grace. Thank you for listening to my testimony. I'm always battling this sinful human heart of mine and probably always will, yet it's deeply comforting to know that God's grace alone is what will save me.
1: Wow. That's an amazing personal testimony story. One of the things I love about our listening family is the honesty. You know, we're all sinners. We all battle the flesh. We're not sort of having these testimonies of just cruising to heaven with no struggles. And I appreciate that. And here's what Niles had to say. Again, through the feedback section of our app, he said, I've been listening to Through the Bible since 1993. I struggled with my salvation for a long time, but Dr. McGee's teaching and others helped me come to know Christ on October 18, 1995. I knew something had happened that night when I prayed. God gave me a peace I had never known and a desire to read as much scripture as I could. Hmm. I began preaching in nursing homes and prisons. Soon after, I was ordained and started a church that I pastored for 15 years. I just wanted to say thank you. I am still listening and will continue to do so until Christ returns or calls me home.
0: Hmm. Thank you, Niles, for that encouragement and for your faithfulness in spreading God's word yourself. This next one is from someone by the name of JR. He tells us this. I think you're going to really enjoy it. A few years ago, I was getting a ride to the airport in South Carolina, and my driver began to share the gospel with me. I listened and then shared that I am a believer in the true Christ as well. He told me about Through the Bible, and we struck up a wonderful conversation about the Southern preacher and teacher, J. Vernon McGee. He even pulled out his very worn Bible. I now share these messages and teachings with my family too, and we are growing together. How much more exciting will it be to see in heaven the people we have shared the gospel with? Thank you for all you do. Greg, would you pray for us as we begin our study for today?
1: Father, thank you for all of these amazing responses, and thank you for the technology of being able to build an app that people all over the world can use to listen to Through the Bible anytime, anywhere. And we pray you'll use these tools for your glory, and now use us as we study your word. and change our lives in Jesus' name. Amen.
0: Let's turn to Genesis 41 as we go through the Bible with Dr. J. Vernon McGee.
2: Now today, friends, our study brings us back to the 41st chapter. It was a rather lengthy chapter. We got down to verse 46. And if you have your Bible, and we'll turn there. And I trust you have our notes and outlines, and if you do, you'll want to follow along with them also, as well as the text of Scripture. If you're not yet with us, if you're not in the in group, then we'd like to invite you to join us. Get in the Bible bus. That's the in group. And go through the Bible. 5-year program. It's a long one, but we're going to have a wonderful time along the way because there's so many wonderful things to deal with in the 66 books of the Bible. So write in and ask for notes and outlines and read the Scripture that we are studying. It'll make it a great deal more meaningful to you. Now, as I come to verse 46, may I pick up the thread of our story. Joseph is down in the land of Egypt, and he's had hard luck up to this point. He's now been called in to interpret the dreams of Pharaoh, and he interprets those two dreams, tells them there to be 7 years of famine, and there's to be 7 years of plenty to precede it, and that during those years, that Pharaoh should gather in all that he can in the granaries of Egypt and prepare for the day that's coming. And so Pharaoh, he hadn't anyone better to put in charge of this than Joseph. And Joseph now becomes what would correspond, I think, to the prime minister of Pharaoh. Someone's apt to say, well, how in the world did this man get into this unique position? And why was it that Pharaoh was so willing to accept him? Well, primarily, number one, God's with him all the way along. We've seen that. The hand of God, by his providence, is leading this man. As Joseph at the conclusion of Genesis says, you meant it for evil, but God meant it for good. It's wonderful to know that. That's number one. But number two, there's also a very practical reason, by the way, and that is that at this particular period in the history of Egypt, there had come to the throne of the pharaohs the Hyksos kings. They were from out in the deserts. They were a Bedouin nomadic group, and for a period, they came in and took over the throne of Egypt, and they belonged to the same race, the same human stock that Joseph belonged to. Actually, these Hyksos kings found it a little difficult to find in Egypt those that would be loyal and faithful to them. Now, that is one thing that characterized Joseph that we mentioned at the beginning. The fact that this man knew that God was moving in his life, it made him faithful. Faithful to whomsoever he was attached, faithful to his task, because he knew God was in it. And he was faithful to Pharaoh. So that explains the reason that this man found such a ready reception from Pharaoh at that time. Now, he not only at the very beginning proved his ability, but Pharaoh put this chain, as we saw, about his neck, which gave him the same authority that Pharaoh had, and then gave him for a bride the daughter of the priest of On. Her name was Asenath. Now, that means she who is of Neith. And Neith is a goddess of the Egyptians. In other words, she was an idolatress. That's what the name means. But Shakespeare said a rose by any other name smells as sweet. But he didn't call it Romeo and Asenath. Juliet sounded much better. And she evidently comes right out of heathenism. She is a Gentile bride for Joseph. And by the way, there's a parallel, is there not? We've said this man's more like the Lord Jesus, parallels him. The Lord Jesus is calling out of the world a Gentile bride today. That's the church. And Joseph had a Gentile bride. Now we're told in verse 46, and Joseph was 30 years old when he stood before Pharaoh, king of Egypt. Now mark that down. He began his ministry when he was 30 years old. And I'm of the opinion you've already thought of the parallel to the Lord Jesus. He began his ministry when he was 30 years of age. And so Joseph took up his work yonder in Egypt. And Joseph went out from the presence of Pharaoh and went throughout all the land of Egypt. Now, what is he doing? Well, during these 7 years of plenty, why, he's gathering the grain in, gathering all the produce of the land, because these are years of great abundance. And in the seven plenteous years, the earth brought forth by handfuls. In other words, there was a great harvest, a great abundance during those years. You'll recall that after World War II, we began to accumulate in this country a great surplus that created a real farm problem. If you rode the trains in those days, especially through Kansas and Missouri, Iowa, you'd pass bin after bin, silo after silo, literally hundreds, thousands of them, filled with grain that the government had stored. A great many people said, it's rather foolish to store that up. Now, if you go through that country today, you don't see that. You know what has happened? We've been sending it to the needy countries, and right now, we don't have enough to feed the starving millions of the world. Someone has said that 100 million people are going to starve, and somebody says, well, why not send them something? Well, the reason is we don't have enough now. That surplus is pretty much used up, and so 100 million are going to starve. Our problem is, which 100 million is it going to be that we'll let starve in the next decade? Well, I don't know, but the important thing for us to note here is during these 7 years of plenty, and this seems to be the way the earth produces, especially since the curse of sin is upon it, 7 years of plenty, and then there are 7 years of famine that came. Now, he's gathering together the grain. Notice verse 48. He gathered up all the food of the 7 years which were in the land of Egypt and laid up the food in the cities. See, a good distribution, by the way. During the Depression, they were in lines to soup kitchens in Chicago and New York. You are old enough to remember. I know as a boy I was in Chicago, and those lines block long, fellas, young man in those lines. And they wanted something, some selling apples. Out yonder, stored up, there was an abundance even then, but the problem was distribution. That is, that's what they said, problem of distributing it. Well, what you have here is Joseph doing a very practical thing, that he's laying up the food in the cities, the food of the field, which was round about every city, laid he up it the same. In other words, he's not only gathering together all this surplus, but he's putting it in areas for ready distribution. And Joseph gathered corn as the sand of the sea, very much until he left numbering, for it was without number. And in other words, I tell you, Egypt was the breadbasket of the world. It's been called that. But under Joseph's management, it seemed to be two or three breadbaskets. And verse 50 now, and unto Joseph were born two sons. So we have

busy down there, so much involved, that he forgot about his father's house. And he'd been a homesick boy at first, but he's not anymore. Did you notice that? I called attention to it last time, that it mentions the fact that he shaved. He arrayed himself. You say that's not a very important thing. Only the Gillette Company might be interested in that. Well, he shaved himself because the Hebrews wore long beards. And now, that speaks to me a resurrection, because he lays aside the old life, now he begins the new life. Now, and keep that in mind. He looks like an Egyptian from now on. He dresses like an Egyptian. He talks like an Egyptian. He says, God's made me forget. So his name is Manasseh, and you can call him Amnesia if you want to. And the name of the second called he Ephraim, for God hath caused me to be fruitful in the land of my affliction. He's fruitful. And I've given these two boys two names, Manasseh Amnesia, and Ephraim, that means fruitful, Ambrosia. Here we have Amnesia and Ambrosia, if you want the English of it. Somebody says, well, that sure is free translating. It sure is, friends. But that's exactly what the two boys' names mean, if you put it in English today. Amnesia and Ambrosia. And now verse 53. And the 7 years of plenteousness that was in the land of Egypt were ended. Now, this takes you through the 7 years of the plenty. Now, how old is Joseph now? 37 years old. Keep that in mind, because I'm coming to something down here in just a few moments when we get into the next chapter. And the 7 years of dearth began to come, according as Joseph had said, and the dearth was in all lands, but in all the land of Egypt there was bread. And when all the land of Egypt was famished, the people cried to Pharaoh for bread. And Pharaoh said unto all the Egyptians, go unto Joseph, what he saith to you, do. He was the one that had the bread. And again, I have to call attention to the parallel. The Lord Jesus said, I'm the bread of life. And notice verse 56, and the famine was over all the face of the earth. And Joseph opened all the storehouses and sold unto the Egyptians. And the famine waxed sore in the land of Egypt. And all countries came unto Egypt to Joseph for to buy corn, because that the famine was so sore in all the lands. Now that brings us to the end of chapter 41. Now, when we come to chapter 42, why, we see one of these dramatic incidents that is in the life of Joseph. In fact, I think you have here one of the most dramatic incidents in Scripture. The one that's ahead of this one is in the very next chapter, and we'll see that when we get to it. But here, why, we see now what the famine is going to force them to do. You say to me, you can begin to see the hand of God now. You sure can. But you must remember, when Joseph was way back in that dungeon, he didn't see all of this. But he believed God. Here is a man, because of his faith, he was enthusiastic. He was always optimistic. Frankly, I wish my faith got that far down in shoe leather. Regardless of what happened, regardless of what the circumstances are, I could be optimistic. I tell you, it doesn't take much rain, but just a few dark clouds to make me begin to become just a little less optimistic than I should be. I'm sure that's true of many of us today. Now this man's in this unique position. Now what's going to happen? I think you can almost see what's going to happen. The famine's over all the earth, and all the earth is coming to Egypt to get grain. Guess who's coming for dinner, friends? Well, I can tell you, let's get in the 42nd chapter and we'll find out. We'll see here that the famine forces Jacob to send 10 of his sons into Egypt to buy corn. Why did he send 10? Why didn't he send Benjamin? He didn't want to lose him, friends. It would have killed him to have lost Benjamin. And now we're going to have an audience, these boys are, with Joseph. And Joseph recognizes them, but they do not recognize him. Why? Several reasons. First of all, they thought he was dead. They were not looking for him at all. Just didn't expect to see him. He did expect to see them. And the second thing is, you remember, he shaved.

0: And how many years have gone by now? Well, let's put it like this. Joseph was 17 when he was sold into slavery, and it's now 37 years. So they haven't seen him in 20 years, plus how many years they were in the famine. I don't know. Let's say 2 years. So they hadn't seen him in 22 years. Last time they saw him, he was a 17-year-old boy, and now he's in his 40s. They don't know him at all, and he's dressed like an Egyptian. Call him an Egyptian. Now will you notice, verse 1 again. Now when Jacob saw that there was corn in Egypt, Jacob said unto his sons, why do ye look one upon another? You see, they were looking at each other, doleful, not knowing where to turn or what to do. And he said, behold, I have heard that there is corn in Egypt. By the way, this illustrates this matter of faith. A great many people say, faith is so mysterious to me, and I don't know how to believe. I had a man in, the fact of the matter is, he didn't want to believe. How can I believe? Now, will you notice here how Jacob believed? And he said, behold, I've heard that there's corn in Egypt. Get you down thither and buy for us from thence that we may live and not die. He heard something. He believed it, that it would bring life to them, and he acted on it. That's what saving faith is. Somebody says, how can I believe in Jesus? Can you imagine Jacob standing there before these 10 sons and saying, well, I've heard that there is corn down in Egypt, but how in the world am I going to believe it? Well, the way to believe it's act upon it. The Lord Jesus said, believe on the Lord Jesus Christ, and thou shalt be saved. You hear something, you believe it. And that's what this man did. That's the way he got corn that brought life to them. That's the way we get eternal life, is through faith in Christ. Now notice, and Joseph's 10 brethren went down to buy corn in Egypt. But Benjamin, Joseph's brother, Jacob sent not with his brethren, for he said, lest peradventure mischief befall him. Well, suppose mischief befalls the other 10 boys. Well, they're older to begin with, and if you want to know the truth, wouldn't have hurt him as much to have lost one of them. Now will you notice, he keeps Benjamin with him, but he doesn't keep the others. He sends all 10 of the others. Notice verse 5. Now, and the sons of Israel came to buy corn among those that came for the famine was in the land of Canaan. Now we come to this dramatic moment. Will you notice it? And Joseph was the governor over the land, and he it was that sold to all the people of the land. And Joseph's brethren came and bowed down themselves before him with their faces to the earth. Now, Joseph has been watching for them. He knew they have to come. And there have been delegations there from all over the inhabited earth of that day. The famine was worldwide. And so he watches. Then lo and behold, here come 10 boys. 10 young men, and they all bowed down before him, got right down on their faces before Joseph. Joseph looks at those boys, he knows them. You wonder what he thought of. By the way, what do you think of? Remember the dream he had when he said that your sheep will bow to my sheep? Well, here it's taking place. They're all down on their faces. Now, verse 7, and Joseph saw his brethren, and he knew them. And the minute he did, believe me, he treated them rough. Why? Testing them. And you'll find out he's going to test them all the way through. But he made himself strange unto them, and spake roughly unto them. And he said unto them, whence come ye? And they said, from the land of Canaan to buy food. Notice his penetrating questions. And Joseph knew his brethren, but they knew not him. And Joseph remembered the dreams which he dreamed of them and said unto them, you're spies, to see the nakedness of the land you're come. And they said unto him, nay, my lord, but to buy food are thy servants come. We are all one man's sons. We're true men. Thy servants are no spies. And he said unto them, believe me, Joseph is pouring it on. He says to them, nay, but to see the nakedness of the land ye come. And they said, thy servants are 12 brethren, the sons of one man in the land of Canaan. Behold, the youngest is this day with our father, and one is not. But he happened to be the one is not. He's right there before them. May I say, this is quite a dramatic moment, is it not? And Joseph's not letting up on them. He's getting all the information he can from them. Joseph said unto them, that is it that I spake unto you of, saying, ye are spies. And now he's going to give them a test. And he's going to find out as much as he can about his family without letting these brethren know who he is. Friends, this is like a continued story. So we'll just have to wait till next time to see what happens. May God richly bless you, my beloved.
1: 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I'm Steve Schwetz, and I'll be sure to save a seat for you next time as the Bible bus rolls along.

0: God's plan for creation and his plan for mankind included his plan for man's redemption. Even before the heavens and the earth were created, he knew man's free will would lead him astray. And he had a solution before we even tasted of the forbidden fruit. Today on A New Beginning, Pastor Greg Laurie digs into God's plan as revealed in Genesis. To understand something best, we need to take it from the top. Chapter 1, verse 1 of Book 1 in God's Word.
1: The word Genesis means beginning. It's the beginning or creation of something. It's starting point. In Genesis, we find the greatest story ever told, the story of Jesus. In Genesis chapter 3, we have the first messianic prophecy, the first verse that speaks of a coming Savior that will arrive on our planet. The Bible says Christ was crucified from the foundation of the world. And that simply means that God knew man would blow it. God knew that Adam and Eve would eat of the forbidden fruit. And by the way, if you were in the garden, you would have done the same thing. God knew that we would sin, and God made a provision for our sin. But the book of Genesis tells us the big story. But here's the thing that we want to start with. Point number one, the book of Genesis begins with God. So if you're taking notes, there's point number one. The book of Genesis begins with God, with this simple verse, Genesis 1:1, in the beginning, God created the heavens and the earth. Let's repeat this together. In the beginning, God created the heavens and the earth. How many of you believe that verse? Raise your hand up. Wow. If you believe that verse, it changes everything. If you believe that verse, you'll have no problem with the miracles of the Bible, like the virgin birth of Jesus and his resurrection from the dead. You'll have no problem with Jesus walking on water or raising others from the grave as well, because it all comes back to, in the beginning, God created the heavens and the earth. And if this is true, and I believe it is, and it sounds like you believe it's true as well, if God created the heavens and the earth, then I think he's more than adequate to meet your needs, whatever they may be. Genesis is the ground floor and the foundation of the entire Bible. Without the book of Genesis, the Bible would be incomprehensible. The book of Genesis gives vital information concerning the origin of all things and therefore the meaning of all things. So think about this for a moment. On Christmas Eve, 1968, astronauts Frank Borman, James Lovell, and William Anders orbited the moon on Apollo 8, and they became aware of the presence of God in outer space, and they publicly read the first 10 verses of Genesis chapter 1 to a listening world. I've had the privilege of meeting two astronauts personally, and I have to tell you, I'm very impressed by astronauts. The first one I met was John Glenn. And of all places, I met him in a department store in England. And I was there waiting for my wife, who was shopping, and John was waiting for his wife, too. And he's a very tall gentleman. And I walked up to him and said, "Excuse me, are you John Glenn?" He said, "Yes." And we had a nice discussion. And we talked for a while because our wives were shopping, as I said. So that was the first astronaut I met. The second astronaut I had the privilege of meeting was James Irwin, who was on Apollo 15, and he walked on the surface of the moon. And he told me that when he was there, he sensed the presence of God. He wrote that he looked out into the inky blackness and saw Earth like a blue marble suspended in space and was overwhelmed with God's presence. I love that. So let's read now those verses that the astronauts read in space to a listening world. Genesis 1:1 from the New King James Version. In the beginning, God created the heavens and the earth. The earth was without form and void, and darkness was on the face of the deep. And the Spirit of God was hovering over the face of the waters. And God said, "Let there be light," and there was light. And God saw the light, that it was good. And God divided the light from the darkness, and God called the light day, and the darkness he called night. So the evening and the morning were the first day. God said, let there be a firmament or a space in the midst of the waters and divide the waters from the waters. And God made the firmament and divided the waters which are under the firmament from the waters which were above the firmament. And it was so. And God called the firmament heaven. And so the evening and morning were the second day. Then God said, let the waters under the heaven be gathered together in one place, and let the dry land appear. And it was so. And God called the dry land earth, and the gathering together of the waters he called seas. And God saw that it was good. So here's point number two. God is triune, that is three in one. One being eternally existing and three persons. Let me say that again. God is triune, meaning three in one, eternally existing and three persons. In fact, we see the Trinity, the Father, the Son, and the Holy Spirit at work in the creation of all things. In Genesis 3:22, we read God saying, behold, man has become one of us. In Genesis 11:6, God says, let us go down. And in Genesis 1:26, we read God says, let us make man. Wait a second, who's God talking to? Is this a conversation with angels? No, because we're not made in the image of angels. We're made in the image of God. This is a conversation among the members of the Trinity. Each member of the Trinity exists simultaneously, yet each one is distinct, yet perfectly united. Number three, God is the creator of all things. Again, Genesis 1:1, in the beginning, God created the heavens and the earth. The word there for created in the Hebrew is bara, which means to make something out of nothing. Only God can create. Only God can call into existence that which has no existence. Now, if I eliminate God, I have a big problem. In the beginning, a mass of gases. Well, where did the mass of gases come from? For that matter, where did the space come from? That's not the beginning. So sooner or later, everyone gets around to asking the question, where did God come from? And there's no easy answer for that, because God did not come from anywhere. God has always existed. He is self-existent, and he has existed from the beginning. In Revelation 1:8, he says, I am the first and the last. I am the Lord God Almighty, who was, who is, and who is to come. Well, wait, I can't understand that. Well, check this out. If God were small enough for your minds, he wouldn't be big enough for your needs. God has always existed. We read in verse 2, the earth was without form and void. And that's pretty much a description of our lives as well. Before we knew the Lord, darkness filled our life. And God said, let there be light. And there was light. And God brought order to our chaos, and hope for our hopelessness, and light for our darkness. Point number four, God created all things in 6 days. God created all things in 6 days. So verse 5 says, the evening and the morning were the first day. Now, were these thousands of years or literal days? And this addresses the old earth, new earth theories. And for me personally, I believe they are what they are, days. Well, a day, how could God do all that in a day? Go back to Genesis 1:1. In the beginning, God created the heavens and the earth. With God, all things are possible. That's the answer.
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4: 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We just watched an episode of your animated series, Ben Born Again and Yellow Dog, and my kids were hooked. What a great way to share the gospel in a kid-friendly way. Even adults can learn by watching these videos. Congrats, Pastor Greg. And may the Lord continue to use you and your ministry for his glory.
3: 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And watch the adventures of Ben Born Again and Yellow Dog on the Harvest Plus app.
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1: Number five, Genesis gives a broad stroked painting of creation, not a photograph. So, in other words, the book of Genesis is not a detailed account of creation. If God wanted to give us a detailed account, you could have filled the entire Bible with it. But basically, the Lord gives us one page on creation. The focus of Genesis is not to show us how the heavens go as much as it is about how to go to heaven. Let me say that again. The focus of Genesis and the rest of the Bible, for that matter, is not to show us how the heavens go as much as it is there to show us how to go to heaven. However, that is not to say that the Bible is not reliable scientifically. There are so many things that the Bible said far before the scientists figured it out. It is the Bible that said the stars in the sky are innumerable. They're like the sands of the sea. And scientists and astronomers scoffed at such a ridiculous statement because they had counted the stars. But then they developed a more powerful telescope and found there were more stars, and they expanded that number, and then they expanded it again. And now with the Hubble telescope and others, we realize there's billions of stars out there, as the Bible said. Scientists tell us there are 400 billion stars in the Milky Way galaxy alone. Astronomers estimate there are 100 billion galaxies, and each galaxy has more than 100 billion stars. And every one of them was made by God. And the Bible not only says that, but it says that he has named each star. Why do I bring this up? Because whatever you're facing, I think God can handle it. Right? Think about it. Listen, I don't believe in the Bible because science proves it's true. Rather, I believe in the science that the Bible proves is true. My source of truth is the scripture. Number six, God created mankind in his image. He made us in his image. We're not a highly evolved life form. We're not evolving from animals. We're uniquely created and made by God himself. We are his image bearer. That's not true of any other created thing. Genesis 1:26. God said, let us make man in our image, according to our likeness. Let them have dominion over the fish of the sea, over the birds of the air, over the cattle, over the earth, and over every creeping thing that creeps on the earth. So God created man in his own image. In the image of God, he created him, male and female, he created them. Then he blessed them and said, be fruitful and multiply, fill the earth and subdue it, and have dominion over the fish of the sea and the birds of the air and every living thing that moves on the earth. You know, it's interesting to know, after each thing that God made, he would say, it is good. But after he created man, he said, it is very good, Genesis 1:31. Humans are uniquely made in God's image, as I said. And I don't know what's going on right now, but people seem to be more obsessed with animals than any time I can remember. You know what I'm saying? And by the way, I'm an animal lover, but sometimes that's going a little far. You know, we have to take the animals everywhere with us now. The animals are in the car. We take the animals into the restaurant. We push the dogs around in the strollers, right?

$1 million to their pet hen named Gigu. Even another left $10 million to a German shepherd. Come on, people. Now, animals are animals, and we have to see them for what they are. But nowadays, people treat animals as though they're our children. People will say, animals are people too. No, they aren't. They're animals. Let's appreciate them for what they are. Jesus would talk about how our Father cares about the animals and the birds in particular. Says he knows about every bird that falls to the ground. He even used birds as an example for us, showing us that we don't have to worry. Jesus said, look at the birds. They don't plant or harvest or store food in barns, yet your heavenly Father feeds them. Are you not more valuable than they are? And then he says, can all of your worries add a single moment to your life? Have you ever seen a bird worry? Have you ever seen a bird pop a Valium? I don't think so. God provides for them, but animals don't seek God. Animals don't sit around and wonder about the meaning of life. I don't think your dog lays around and thinks to himself, what is the meaning of my life? And I figure if a dog had a voice, it would sound something like that. What is the meaning of my life? I've tried everything this world offers. Chasing cats, drinking toilet water, eating roadkill, though I did like that a great deal. But my life is so... Dogs don't think that. I know cats don't think that. I think cats think murderous thoughts toward us. But people do think that. From our earliest years, we wonder about the meaning of our lives. And why is that? Because you've been made in the image of God. And the Bible says God has set eternity in our heart. It's like you were pre-wired to know God. That's why we are that way. So God made all of these creatures, all of this amazing creation. And thank God for that creation. But there's no one higher than the creation of humanity.

0: Pastor Greg Laurie, with important truths today from our look at Genesis chapter 1. And there's more to come as this study continues here on A New Beginning. It's obvious God has a specific plan for mankind. He created us for a purpose. And central to that purpose is that we would come to know Him personally, to have a relationship with Him, to have our sins forgiven. Pastor Greg, someone can enter into a relationship with God today, can't they?
1: They can, and it's so simple. And I think because it's so simple, people think, oh, it can't be that easy. Well, look, Jesus did all the heavy lifting. He carried the cross for you. He died on that cross that He carried. This isn't about what you do. It's about what He's done. But here's what the Bible says. Whoever will call upon the name of the Lord will be saved. You say, well, okay, how do I do that? You do it through prayer. And prayer is just talking to God. So listen, I'd like to lead you in a simple prayer. And if you pray this prayer after me, I believe God will hear it and answer it, and Christ will come to live inside of you. Thousands of people have prayed a prayer like this over the years that we've been doing this radio broadcast and have seen their life change. There's no power or magic in a prayer. It's all about your commitment to Christ. But this is a way to call on the name of the Lord in this prayer. So if you want Jesus to come into your life and forgive you of your sin, if you want to know that you'll go to heaven when you die, if you want to fill that big hole in your heart, just pray this prayer after me. You could pray it out loud if you like. Pray it in the quietness of your heart, but pray these words if you would. Lord Jesus, I know that I'm a sinner, but I know that You're the Savior who died on the cross for my sin. I am sorry for my sin, and I turn from it now. And I choose to follow You from this moment forward. Be my Savior and my Lord. Be my God and my friend. Thanks for hearing this prayer and answering this prayer. In Jesus' name I pray. Amen. Listen, if you just prayed that prayer, I want you to know that God has heard you and has answered it. The Bible says, these things we write to you that believe on the name of the Son of God, that you may know that you have eternal life. That you may know. It's yours now. God has given it to you because it's the

0: gift of eternal life through Jesus Christ our Lord. Congratulations and welcome to the family of God.
1: 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Well, Pastor Greg, you preached a message called What I Would Tell My Younger Self, which is one of my favorite studies you've ever presented. What if you could have taken your younger self to a modern-day Harvest Crusade so he could see you, you know, the current you, preaching the gospel? What would young Greg have said about that experience?
0: Wow. Well, you know, in a way, I kind of got a sneak preview of it early in my life. Two events that brought that about. One was shortly after I became a Christian, I went and saw Billy Graham preach at one of his crusades. And I even went forward in the invitation, even though I was already a Christian. I just wanted a closer look at this man that God was using. And I connected to what he was doing. I recognized in him a gift that God had placed in me to be an evangelist. And effectively, I said, that's what I want to do when I grow up. I was around 17 at the time. But then a little bit later, I was not in ministry yet. I was a graphic artist. But I ended up having an experience where I actually preached a little sermon before a crowd that had gathered at Pirates Cove Beach, where we did the baptisms back in the day. And it was not something I planned, but the Lord prompted me to proclaim the gospel. And I spoke to the people sitting up on the rocks. I invited people to come to Christ. Some did, and I even baptized them. So I didn't really get into preaching for a couple of more years, maybe 3 years after that. And I didn't start doing evangelistic events for many years after that, but I was given sort of a glimpse into my future, like the trailers you see in the movie theaters that show you what a film is about. It's almost as though the Lord was showing me, you're going to end up doing this. And that's exactly what I did. So if a younger Greg went to see an older Greg, he would say, whoa, what happened to his hair? And then he would say, yeah, I knew the Lord was going to do something like this, and this is amazing, and I would give God the glory. So I tell this story and many more like it in this book called Jesus Revolution. Maybe you've seen the film. Have you read the book? So many people ask me so many questions like, wait, whatever happened to your mother? Did she ever come to the Lord? What happened to Lonnie Frisbee? What about this? What about that? All these questions. It's all in the book. And I want to send you this book, Jesus Revolution, for your gift of any size to help us continue to bring our ministry of a new beginning to more people around the world. 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
2: A New Beginning was sponsored by Harvest Christian Fellowship and was pre-recorded. Would you say God is leading your life? How about your squad, like your family, your friend group? How about a sports team? God is on our squad. Yes, I love that. So says the women's softball team at Colorado Christian University. That team recently made program and conference history, breaking both the school and conference record for the most consecutive wins. And as I was reading this article, it was 38 wins in a row. Could be a lot more now. But the important thing is the coach says what makes this team special is not just the talent on the field, but the foundation underneath it, their faith, their perspective, their culture gives them unity. Woo! You know, as believers in Christ, we are called to live in unity, you know? And together, he says, that has helped them play with real freedom and confidence. Love that. One player says that their faith keeps them steady and reminds us who they're playing for. Amen to that. Let's all remember who we're playing for and who we are playing with as we go about our day. Amen?
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16: As Christians, we are all committed to the belief that Jesus Christ is going to return to earth for the purpose of establishing the kingdom promised to Israel and all those who have trusted in Him. 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
9: 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Scripture says that only God knows the date of Christ's return, but we do know where he will return and what will happen when he comes back. You'll hear those details and find out just how much the Bible says about future events as John MacArthur begins a study today on Grace to You, titled The Return and Reign of Jesus Christ. Now, this series comes from the book of Zechariah. It's one of the minor prophets in the Old Testament. Zechariah doesn't get nearly as much attention as many other Old Testament books. And, of course, from the very start of his 56-year pulpit ministry, John concentrated on the New Testament. But Zechariah was significant enough to John that it was among the earliest books of the Bible he taught through. Here's what John had to say about that.
17: That was a lot to tackle early in my ministry, to go after the book of Zechariah. And somebody might say, well, why would you do Zechariah? Well, Zechariah is the most messianic, apocalyptic, and eschatological book in the Old Testament. It doesn't get what it deserves. Primarily, it's a prophecy about Jesus Christ, focusing on his coming glory as a means to comfort his people Israel. And the book is filled with visions and prophecies and signs and celestial visitors and even the voice of God. At the same time, it's intensely practical and deals with issues like repentance and divine care and salvation and holy living. So God used Zechariah to bring an abundant outburst of promise for the future that lasted over 400 years before God spoke again through the prophet John.
9: Wow, so 400 years of silence as far as biblical revelation is concerned.
17: Yeah, and then, of course, God picked up the story when the Messiah came. Mm-hmm. Zechariah declared that he was coming, and he was coming in glory. But the next time God writes Revelation, it's the story of his coming in humiliation, and his coming in glory is still ahead of us. So while Zechariah predicted the coming of the Lord Jesus Christ, it really looked at his second coming. And that's the power and the interest in this wonderful book.
9: Friend, this section of Scripture, Zechariah chapters 9 through 14, is packed with details about Christ's return that you can't get anywhere else in the Bible. So make sure you stay here for this exciting, unique series called The Return and Reign of Jesus Christ. And here's John.
16: Take your Bible, if you will, and look with me at the book of Zechariah. If you're not familiar with where it is right near the end of the Old Testament. Zechariah and Malachi end the Old Testament, so it's two books back from Matthew, Zechariah. And we're looking at the ninth chapter, Zechariah chapter 9. A great, great prophetic word comes to us in this chapter. As Christians, we're all committed to the belief that Jesus Christ, the Messiah of Israel, the Savior of the world, and the King of Kings is going to return to earth for the purpose of establishing the kingdom promised to Israel and all those who have trusted in him. We as Christians anticipate this kingdom. We anticipate the reversing of the Adamic curse and the creating of an earth that is all that God ever designed it to be, where Jesus Christ reigns as King of Kings and Lord of Lords. Now, many of the details of that coming kingdom and of Jesus Christ's return to establish it are indicated to us in Scripture. And a major element in the prophetic scriptures of the Old Testament deals with the coming of the kingdom. This is a great, great theme in the Bible. And you know, sometimes I think that we're very close to the time when Jesus is going to come and do that. And I'm not alone in thinking that. I guess Christians have always felt that way, frankly. The New Testament is full of statements like, the coming of the Lord is at hand. My little children, these are the last times. Christians have always believed they lived on the edge of the return of Christ. There are many things that are occurring in our world today that make us wonder if Jesus isn't coming very, very soon. And so we look at the book of Zechariah, not with a sort of an indifferent eye, but with a great amount of interest. And as we come to the ninth chapter and we hear the prophet Zechariah, we can go back to that place now, begin to tell us what is going to happen when Messiah comes, it can have much more meaning if we understand that it could be well in our lifetime that this indeed occurs. We know it's coming, don't we? We believe it could be very near. Now, Zechariah in the ninth chapter writes about the overthrow of world power and the establishment of Jesus Christ as the king. In fact, from chapter 9 through 14, which is the end of the book, from 9 to 14, that whole section is prophecy related to what I call the downfall of the nations and the salvation of Israel. The whole end of the book, the downfall of the nations and the salvation of Israel. Now, let me set the scene for you by way of reminding you. Remember now that when Zechariah lived, the children of Israel had just returned from the Babylonian captivity. They had come back to a land that was just in rubble. It had been destroyed and they had been taken off for 70 years of captivity. They had come back and they had begun to rebuild, but they had been halted in the process and their land was pretty well a shambles. It was in ruins. The former glory was only a memory. The nations all around them were not only indifferent, but threatening because there was no way that they would be able to defend themselves against an attack. They knew nothing of what they had once known, and so God wanted to encourage them to rebuild the city and to encourage them with the fact that He was still their God and He was still on their side and He would still take care of them and He would still protect them. And so He sent along two prophets, Haggai and Zechariah. Both of them were to encourage the people to return and continue the building. And both of them were saying to the people, God will be with you, God will help you rebuild, the city will be restored, the nation will be protected, you will gain a measure of reputation back that you used to have, God will take care of you. And so Zechariah begins his marvelous letter in chapter 1 in verse 13 by saying, And the Lord answered the angel that talked with me with good words and comforting words. This book was written to be a comfort to Israel. And at verse 17, cry yet, saying, Thus saith the Lord of hosts, My cities through prosperity shall yet be spread abroad, and the Lord shall comfort Zion and shall yet choose Jerusalem. In other words, the message was a comforting message, like Isaiah 40, where Isaiah says, Comfort ye, comfort ye, comfort ye, my people Israel. God is comforting them in the confidence that though they've come back from captivity, though their land is a rubble, their great and glorious city of Jerusalem is in ruins, though this is true, God is going to comfort them in restoring all the things that are needful. And so all throughout those first nine chapters, we heard the message of Zechariah as he said, God is with you. God will help you rebuild. And then as we move to the ninth chapter through the 14th chapter, that vision expands into a prophetic future. And what the prophet now sees is not the immediate rebuilding of Jerusalem in the time of Zechariah, but the great restoration of the whole kingdom of God that comes in the end time. And so he just moves in one great giant step from history to the fulfillment of prophecy at the end of the age. And so the emphasis here is that God loves Israel. And that because God loves Israel, He will fulfill His promise. And His promise is not only to rebuild Israel historically, but His promise is to fulfill the promise of the kingdom in the end time. And that becomes the theme of the end of this wonderful prophecy. So God, and I want you to note this in your thinking, God had promised them a temporal restoration. God had promised them a historical city that would be built, and it was built just a few decades after Zechariah's time. God promised them that, and He made it come to pass. But notice this. This was only designed by God, mark it, as a token or a pledge of what God was planning to do in the end. It was simply a way to prove to them that God meant His promises. So that every Jew from then on could say, well, when somebody asks me whether God will bring a kingdom, I remember that He also said He would restore our city in history, and He did that. And if He kept His word then, I have confidence He'll keep His word in the future. And we'll see this as we go through the text, but this is something you want to remember in studying the Old Testament. Very, very frequently, whenever God gave a future prophecy, He also at the very same time gave an historical element to that prophecy so that there would be like a signpost along the way. And when they saw the historical part come to pass, they would then believe God for the future prophetic element. We'll see that as we move. Now, the final section is divided into two parts. I'm just going to give you a little logistics here in about 15 seconds. Part number one is 9 through 11, and in that, the prophet deals with the political setting up of the kingdom. He deals with the politics of it, the destruction of the nations, establishing of Israel and priority and prominence, etc. 9 to 11 primarily deals with the political element. Now, 12 through 14 is primarily emphasizing the spiritual, or the salvation of the nation, drawing them back to God. So as we begin in chapter 9, although we'll see salvation here, the main emphasis is on the political picture. Now remember, God often, when referring to a future promise or a future judgment, secured people's faith and confidence that it would happen in the future by adding an immediate or more immediate historical fulfillment so that they could see tangibly a token of God's promise for a long, long distant future. In Daniel's case, an illustration. Daniel prophesied the Antichrist in the end time. But he also prophesied the coming of a willful king not many years after he lived, who did come, and his name was Antiochus Epiphanes. He was the Greek who was prophesied by Daniel. So at one and the same time, you have Daniel picturing the Antichrist way at the end of history, and yet not so far from him predicting another man who came and desecrated the temple by the name of Antiochus Epiphanes. And Antiochus, you see, is given in the prophecy as a signpost so that when people say, well, that part came to pass, they'll say, well, then the next part is also guaranteed by the token of God's fulfillment of part number one. So very often in prophecy, you have a localized or historical element which keeps us on the track and keeps our confidence up that what God promised for the future, He will also perform. So God connects us to the future with historical fulfillments. Now let's look at chapter 9, and I want to just distinguish between two major points. This I have called the saga of two conquerors. The saga of two conquerors. Conqueror number one is in verses 1 to 8. Conqueror number two is in verses 9 to 17 in this chapter. The saga of two conquerors. Now mark this. Conqueror number one is predicted, listen, as the historical element of the prophecy to keep you on the track. The real message is conqueror number two. But God gives the first prophecy, which we can look back at and know was fulfilled to the very letter, as a guarantee or a pledge or a token that He's going to fulfill part two. Now, the first conqueror I call a human conqueror, because that's what he is. Verses 1 to 8. His name is not given in the text, but his name is readily obvious, Alexander the Great. Alexander the Great. And here is the whole idea. God predicts the details of the conquering of Alexander the Great and says this human conqueror will come, and when you see him, you can know that you're on the right track to seeing the fulfillment of part two. But there's a further element. It's this. Alexander the Great, now watch this, who was an unrighteous, ungodly pagan. And he was only a human being. Was used by God as an agent to destroy the nations and to save Israel. Now mark that. A pagan, godless, apostate, human being named Alexander the Great was a tool of God to punish or judge the nations and to save Israel. And in so doing, he is a picture of what the future Christ will be. And the message the prophet is giving is this. If God can judge the nations and save Israel and do it through a godless, pagan human being, imagine what he will do in the end time through God in human flesh, the divine conqueror, when he comes. Now that's the thrust. Let's look at verse 1 and see the human conqueror. The burden of the word of the Lord in the land of Hadrach, and Damascus shall be its rest when the eyes of man, as of all the tribes of Israel, shall be toward the Lord. One thing about the Old Testament, you need me, because some of it's really hard to find. You say, that's a wonderful verse. You won't know what that has done in my life. Well, it does say something. Let's see if we can understand what it says. I always start by looking at each word. The first word I looked up was burden, and it's the word masa. And it means to take up or lift up, and it was a word that was used as a burden, a heavy burden. You lift it up and you take it up. And it came to be used for something that was a great burden on the back of a prophet. And he would literally take up a cause, and he would unbear his heart. He would unbear his burden. He would declare a woe or a heavy judgment. And the word came to be synonymous with a prediction of a threatening act of judgment, a judgment oracle, a judgment prediction, a judgment prophecy. So here is the prophecy of judgment, the Masah on the mind of Zechariah. This particular judgment is coming from the word of the Lord to the land of Hadrach. Now, this is a very obscure place. We don't really know what this is. Archaeologically, we can't really dogmatically identify Hadrach. Some think it is the ancient village of Hatrika, which is similar, mentioned in the annals of the Assyrian kings, which was around Damascus in the Syrian area to the east and north of Palestine. From the Sea of Galilee, you'd go east and north a little. But there's another explanation that's very interesting. If you take the two terms, Had and Rach, Had means sharp and Rach means soft. And so it is the land sharp soft. Say, what does that have to do with anything? Well, one of the finest Old Testament scholars, Leupold, says that this is no doubt a reference to the dual kingdom that existed in that day, which was the kingdom of the Medes and what? The Persians. The Medo-Persian kingdom. You see, the Medes were sharp. They were like swords. They were the conquerors that produced Cyrus and Darius. And the Persians were the effeminate softies that turned the whole thing into a debauchery. In fact, the Persian became a synonym for effeminacy. And so it may well be that in a veiled way, you have the Medes and the Persians hidden in the Hebrew word Hadrach. And the reason it's hidden here is so that they don't start a war when Zechariah pronounces the prophecy. That's a possibility. So it's either a place or it's a title for the Medo-Persian area. But no matter what, it's talking about the area of Syria, the Medo-Persian area. It is either a name in general for that or a specific city, Hatrika, which was written of in the Syrian ancient writings. You'll notice also, though, that the center of it, the place where this judgment is going to rest, is in Damascus. Damascus is a very, very ancient city. And that city was to be the seat where this judgment fell. Now, this was one of Israel's worst enemies. Syria, in which the capital was Damascus, from the time about 900 to 721 BC, was a terrible, fearful opponent of Israel. And so the resting place or the target of judgment is going to be Damascus, and it'll hit Damascus, and then it'll spread at the Battle of Issus. Incidentally, the Battle of Issus is a very, very, very famous battle, 333 BC. This battle in Southeast Asia Minor, Alexander defeated Darius, defeated the Persians, and began to break the back of the Medo-Persian Empire. And immediately when he defeated them, that just threw open the door to Syria. And Alexander then moved east from Greece, and he moved through Syria, and when he had knocked off Syria, Damascus and Hadrach and that area, he then swept to the coast, and he got to the Phoenician countries, and he swept through the Phoenician countries, and he came to the south part of the what we know as the land of Israel, to the Philistine cities, and he swept through there, and he was on his way to Egypt, on his way to conquer the great powers of the world. Lightning-swift conquests moving toward Egypt occurred after he'd won the Battle of Issus and broken the back of the Medo-Persian Empire. Now, the Holy Spirit here in this chapter reveals the whole plan to us. The whole battle plan is here. And incidentally, this is written centuries before Alexander was born. That's why it doesn't name him. He didn't exist. And yet every detail of his crusade is here. Now, first he defeats the Medes and the Persians, and he knocks off this city of Damascus. And with it, notice verse 2, Hamath. And Hamath is also a very, very important city. Hamath was like a territory within the Medo-Persian Empire, which was like a kingdom state, and Hamath was the capital city. It may be well that the modern village of Hama is the place where ancient Hamath existed. So he comes in, and for all intents and purposes, he just wipes out Syria, the great power of Syria, the great city of Damascus. Now, you'll notice at the end of verse 1, it says, when the eyes of man, as of all the tribes of Israel, shall be toward the Lord. Now, he says, this judgment is going to come, and when it comes, the eyes of mankind, in Hebrew, in other words, humankind, people, the eyes of people, the eyes of mankind, this is a collective thing, as well as the eyes of the tribes of Israel shall be toward the Lord. And you say, well, what does that mean? Just this, that when Alexander began to sweep to the east, the whole world in fear began to fix their gaze on him. The Gentile countries, Syria, Phoenicia, the great sailors of the world, the merchants of the world, Philistia, the great army, those nations began to look at Alexander with fear and trembling, and even Egypt and Pharaoh was shaking in his boots, and the tribes of Israel were looking. You say, but John, it says here, they were looking toward the Lord, and that's the whole point here. The point is that in looking at Alexander, they were seeing the instrument of God, you see. They were seeing the Lord coming in judgment through this man. God throughout history has used ungodly men to act in judgment. Read the book of Habakkuk. God uses the Chaldeans, the ungodly Chaldeans, as his instruments. And you remember how Cyrus, who was an ungodly pagan, was used by God to open the door to lead Israel back to its land. God again and again has used the ungodly. Do you know that even Herod became a servant of the Lord, didn't he? In his own unwitting foolish rebellion against God, God used him to bring about what ultimately amounted as the death of Jesus Christ, the act that redeemed all the redeemed of all the ages.
18: 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Now for the entire Grace to You staff, I'm Phil Johnson with a question. How can you be sure that Jesus Christ will return and rule the world? John MacArthur shows you some compelling proof tomorrow as we continue his study, The Return and Reign of Jesus Christ. Be here for another 30 minutes of unleashing God's truth one verse at a time on Grace to You.
15: 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Those aren't just random numbers that I thought of. That's the voicemail line. If you want to leave a message, I'm Daniel, and I have a question for you. Where's the most comfortable place for you to sleep? This is an important question. I'm doing a research paper. No, the real reason is because for me, I would raise my hand. The answer is my car. I know it sounds strange, but I have this whole setup where sometimes I need a quick nap and I'll take a hoodie and I'll kind of like put the hood part over my eyes and then I'll roll the rest of it kind of back as a pillow and I get great sleep. In fact, the sleep was so great that I had to figure out how can I get sleep like this in my house. So part of the way that I do that is I put some earbuds in. I kind of fall asleep listening to something, sometimes an audiobook. But I think I need some new earbuds because the problem is, you know, you have the wireless ones and then next thing you know, you wake up and one is like on the floor and one is under a pillow. So maybe I need to find some designated sleep ones and then I'll be really comfortable. Hopefully. Maybe.
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23: 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I do a 12 Christ-centered 12-step program in the prison. 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
16: You say, but God, if you knew how I was suffering, He knows. You say, but Lord, if you knew the intensity of my hurt, He knows exactly, because you see, He measures it all and weighs it all perfectly. My friend, God's not going to come up short with you. You say, but if God only knew, He does know. Nobody else in the world may know what you suffer. Nobody else in the world may know what you have to face. God knows, and because He knows, He's always there as the God of all comfort and the God of all encouragement.
0: Are you anxious today? Worried? Afraid? Maybe you're unhappy or sad. No matter what you face, Jesus has the reassurance you need. Stay with us now for In Touch, the teaching ministry of Dr. Charles Stanley. You'll be pointed to God's Word to find encouragement for the troubled heart.
16: If someone should ask you to describe God in single words, I mean just the whole list of words, what would be the first few words you would mention? Would you mention God is just, God is love, God is holy, God is omnipotent, God is merciful, God is omniscient, God is omnipresent? What words would you use to describe God as you know Him? I wonder, in that list of who God is from your perspective, I wonder how far down the list you would go before you described God is my encourager. Do you ever think about God being an encourager? In fact, of the two words, judge or encourager, which of those two words are most familiar to you when you think about God? Do you see God as one who is a loving encourager, who's on your side, who wants to help you, who's standing by your side to encourage you and to lift you? Or do you see Him primarily as a judge, one who condemns sin, one that makes you feel bad even when you've done your best, one who gives you sort of guilt feelings just because you know He's there watching you? What is your concept of God? Because you see, the way you see God is the way you're going to relate yourself to Him. And the way you relate yourself to God is going to influence the way you relate yourself to other people and the way you see yourself. It's interesting that the Apostle Paul had many descriptions of God. One of those, which is one of the most encouraging ones, is found in 2 Corinthians chapter 1. And I want us to look at this passage because he describes God in this beginning passage in a way that I think all of us need to personally and intimately view God. Beginning in verse 3 and reading through verse 11 of 2 Corinthians chapter 1, he says, "Blessed be the God and Father of our Lord Jesus Christ, the Father of mercies and the God of all comfort." Listen, "Blessed be the God and Father of our Lord Jesus Christ, the Father of mercies and God of all comfort." Now that word comfort is the same word for encourager, comforter, helper, our parakletos, who comforts us in all our affliction so that we may be able to comfort those who are in any affliction with the comfort with which we ourselves are comforted by God. For just as the sufferings of Christ are ours in abundance, so also our comfort is abundant through Christ. But if we are afflicted, it is for your comfort and salvation. Or if we are comforted, it is for your comfort, which is effective in the patient enduring of the same sufferings which we also suffer. And our hope for you is firmly grounded, knowing that as you are sharers of our sufferings, so also you are sharers of our comfort. Then he relates something to them. He says, "For we do not want you to be unaware, brethren, of our affliction which came to us in Asia, that we were burdened excessively beyond our strength, so that we despaired even of life. Indeed, we had the sentence of death within ourselves, in order that we should not trust in ourselves, but in God who raises the dead, who delivered us from so great a peril of death and will deliver us. He on whom we have set our hope, and he will yet deliver us. You also joining in helping us through your prayers, that thanks may be given by many persons on our behalf for the favor bestowed upon us through the prayers of many. In this passage, Paul sets the tone of this whole book, and that is strength through weakness. And what he's simply saying in this third verse is he ascribes to God the Father the ascription or the attribute of the God of all comfort. And so today what I would like to talk about in the next few moments is encouragement for the troubled heart. Where do you and I turn when our heart is troubled? And so Paul, in this very beginning passage, I believe, gives us a word of encouragement that I want you to notice. Now, I want you to go back to verse 8, if you will, because what he does is he couches this in an incident, or maybe even a series of incidents that happened to him in Asia, of which they were at least partially familiar, because he doesn't go into any detail at all when he mentions it here. But notice what he says, and I want you to notice the words that he uses. He says in verse 8, "For we do not want you to be unaware, brethren, of our affliction." Now, the word affliction here, which he uses, is the same word he uses back over here in verse 4 when he says, "Who comforts us in all our affliction." It is a word which means pressure, but it means more than pressure. He says affliction, crushing pressure, harassing, oppressive pressure. That is, we're not talking about a little toothache, earache, or a little sore throat, or bad cold. We're talking about going through difficult, trying times, dark, deep, strenuous valleys, where the anxiety level is high, and where fear begins to grip us, and where darkness seems to prevail, and the intensity of the pain is indescribable, and the sorrow is overwhelming, and the truth is, we don't know what to do next. All of us are going to face times when Satan tempts us to be discouraged. Now, why? Because the devil knows one of the choicest tools in his toolbox to work on a believer is discouragement. He knows that when you're discouraged, you won't grow very much spiritually. When you're discouraged, there's not going to be much productivity in your life. When you're discouraged, you'll be a very poor servant of God. You'll have a very difficult time worshiping God when you're down in the dumps. That is, you're negative in your thinking. You feel overwhelmed, and the intensity of the pain of your circumstance at that moment. That is not to belittle the pain and the suffering and the sorrow that many people live in continuously. But it's interesting that Paul says our God is a God of all comfort. He's the source of all comfort and encouragement. He's the source of it. And that is, the encouragement that he gives is adequate encouragement. So he said to them, these afflictions are the times, periods, moments, seasons of pressure. Intense, harassing, overwhelming pressure. That is, the situation became so intense. Things were so fragile. Paul is simply saying, I knew in those moments life was about over. And the word he uses here when he says despaired even of life is a word that implies absolute and total unavoidability of any route of escape whatsoever. This was it. No way out. He felt absolutely trapped, and life was about to do him in. You ever felt that way? It is amazing how many people say, Pastor, I just feel, and they hesitate, and they finally say, I feel trapped. Trapped in my financial situation. Trapped in this relationship. I feel stuck. I'm not moving. I can't get anywhere. Things are just not going my way, and I'm feeling the intensity of the circumstances in which I live. I just feel trapped where I am. You ever felt that way? My friend, to feel stuck, to feel trapped, to feel imprisoned in a given circumstances is a very tormenting situation. Paul, all through his spiritual life, suffered one sense of persecution after the other. One trial, one hardship, one heartache. And so someone says, well, what was Paul referring to here?
1: You remember one occasion he went through such a difficult time, he says, he fought with wild beasts. A second time, you could recall, he was beaten 39 times with rods. He was in the midst of a riot. And if you go through the life of the Apostle Paul, here's the man who suffered just about every form of torment and suffering that a man could possibly endure. But he says on this occasion, he really thought it was all over. He says, we despaired even unto life itself. And then if you'll notice in verse 9, indeed, we had the sentence of death within ourselves. That is, we were convinced this was it. In order that we should not trust in ourselves, but trust in God who raises the dead. And he could write this now with great confidence because for all practical purposes, Paul is saying, at that moment, it was as if I were dead and God raised us right out of it, who delivered us from so great a peril of death and will deliver us, he on whom we have set our hope, and he will yet deliver us. It is amazing the number of people who are contemplating suicide. Some of them contemplate it in one form or one fashion. Some of them contemplate it in the other. But all of them have come to the conclusion that life has nothing else to offer. That for all practical purposes, their life is over. They see no hope. And so they've come to the conclusion that they have despaired even unto life. There is no escape from their circumstances. So why not end it all? I want to tell you a reason not to end it all. Because there is someone, my friend, who not once in a while, but every single time, is adequate to encourage you and to help you through that circumstance, no matter what it is. There are intense situations and circumstances of pressure. Even the believer sometimes may be tempted even to take his or her life. Now, Paul is beginning this book the way he's going to carry it all the way through. One passage after the other, referring to trials and heartaches and pressures. And yet in these verses, 3 through 7, 10 times he mentions the word comfort or comforter. Now, notice in verse 3, he speaks of God as the God of all comfort. And that word is the same word in verse 4 and all the way through verse 7. It is the root word of parakletos, which is the same word we get the word Holy Spirit. In the King James Version, he's called the Comfort. In the New American Standard Version, he's called the Helper. But the word is encourager, helper, comfort, to any one of which. But primarily, what he's simply saying is this, that God is the God of all encouragement, because that's what comfort is. It is encouragement. Lifts our spirit, lifts our attitude, changes our focus. And everybody needs someone as their encourager. So I want you to notice two things primarily in this passage. And first of all, the first source of our encouragement is the fact that God, by His very nature, is an encourager. That is, someone who stands by our side to lift our spirit, to get our attitude positive, to help us to see our way clear, and to give us hope. Everybody needs an encourager in their life. And I wonder, could you name anybody today, just one person? And when you think about getting discouraged or you think when the bottom drops out, there's always one person you have you can call and say, hey, I want to tell you things aren't going too well. Things just a little tough right now. I'm going through a very difficult time. I'm hurting on the inside. I'm overwhelmed with my situation. Do you have anybody, my friend, that you can call upon to be your encourager? Well, some of you could think of someone, but some of you cannot. So I want to introduce you to someone today who's a true, genuine encourager. And the Bible says he's your heavenly Father. Paul ascribed to him the attribute of the comforter, the encourager. Now, he knew those apostles were going to become discouraged, and what did they do? Peter said, I'm going fishing, forget the whole thing. He was absolutely distressed that he had denied the Lord Jesus Christ there by the fire. Distressed that he couldn't figure it all out. You talking about gloomy, dark moments when they knew that Jesus Christ had died on the cross and they placed him in a grave. These were distressful times for these men. That's why Jesus said one of the last things, that is the night before he was crucified, he said, I'm going to send you somebody. He's going to encourage your heart. He's going to stand by your side. He'll be there to lift you up and show you the way and remind you of those things that you need to be reminded of. So that every single one of us has the blessed assurance of the indwelling presence of the same comforter, helper, encourager, the very same one, hasn't changed one iota in all these 2,000 years. The same one who indwelt the Apostle Peter, indwelt the Apostle Paul, is now indwelling you and

0: 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See how your sin compares to His grace just ahead in today's Moment with Charles Stanley.
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0: 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What happens to a believer's relationship with God when they make the wrong choice? Here's a moment with Charles Stanley.
7: Here's what he says. No temptation has taken you but such as common to man. All of us have been there. But here's what he says. God is faithful, who will not allow you to be tempted above you are able to bear. But he says, listen, he'll make us able to go through these temptations. He'll provide a way of escape that we may be able to, what? Endure it. But if we don't, here's what John said. If we confess our sin, he's faithful and just to forgive us and to cleanse us from all unrighteousness. So what does he mean by faithful and just? Faithful means he's faithful to his promise that he will forgive us. Just means he has the right to forgive you and me of our sinfulness and still remain a faithful God because, what? Because he sees that Jesus died for our sins. This is why the Bible doesn't say, my little adults, but it's always my little children. We're growing up in the Christian life. The grace, listen, law says, if you do not do this, this is the penalty. Grace says, you should not do that. This is my love for you. If you do, I'm going to forgive you, but I want you to keep growing.
0: Learn more about the perfect forgiveness God offers you at intouch.org. 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On the next edition of In Touch, God promises to sustain believers through difficult times. 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
9: So how does God demonstrate his love for us? Okay, in this case, it's a bit of a rhetorical question because I have an answer. It's in Romans 5, verse 8. And in the NIV version, it says this, but God demonstrates his own love for us in this. While we were still sinners, Christ died for us. Hi, I'm Daniel, and I wanted to read that to you because I needed to be reminded. If you're a follower of Jesus and you heard that and you were just strengthened, you were encouraged, you were made grateful, you're filled with joy at this idea that while we were still sinners, Christ died for us. Or maybe you're listening tonight and you would say, hey, I'm a sinner. Well, I would encourage you to say, Jesus, I know I'm a sinner. And I believe what was just read, that you've died for my sins. I believe in you. Come into my heart. Take over my life. And I want to be with you. Jesus' name. Amen.
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12: I had gone to school for accounting, and I worked in that computer field for about 13 years. And then I had my first child. I went back to work, and then I was getting ready to have my second child. And they're like, do you want to come back to work? Because we're going to dissolve your department. And I said, absolutely. So I had the second child. Tried to take the first one back to his little daycare. And he's like, no, Mommy, no, don't leave me. And right then, I'm like, oh, my gosh, I cannot go back to work. And so I ended up going home, and I decided to become a nurse. I just went back to school when they were little, and my husband was watching. I'd take one class a semester, and it took like 5 years, and finally ended up becoming a nurse, working nights so I could pick them up from school. And
11: you did it. I know that your kids are appreciative of that.
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19: So how do we respond knowing it can happen any moment? Look what it says in verse 42. Watch therefore, for you do not know the day or the hour when your Lord is coming. Since the day and the hour of his coming are unknowable, Jesus' followers should live every day in anticipation that it could come today. Living our lives focused on eternity for his kingdom and his glory. Living like we would live if we knew that he was coming next week or next month, because he might be. We don't know the day or the hour, but we don't want to be surprised when he comes. And what I mean by that is we don't want to think we have more time.
18: Jesus could come back at any second. Imagine if he returned while you listened to this message. How amazing would that be?
20: Nobody knows the exact date and time when Christ will come again. And that should be a powerful motivator for you. Don't be complacent, thinking that there's plenty of time for friends and family to come to faith. Don't wait to repent and abandon your sin. Today, Pastor Dave will challenge you to share the gospel passionately and continuously, because Jesus could return today. Now, let's join Pastor Dave in the book of Matthew chapter 24 as he continues his message, Heaven and Earth Will Pass Away.

0: And a generation, depending on how you define it, can be 30 to 100 years. And some people believe that what it's saying about this verse is this generation will not pass away. The people that see the fig tree bloom again, there will still be some of them on the earth when the Lord comes back or when the Lord raptures his church. Now, if that's the case, it's been 77 years. People live to be maybe 100, right? So that would mean we're coming close. I'm not predicting that that's the case or not. Could be either one. The Jews remaining, we know they're still here and they're going to see, again, the rapture of the church. And we also know that it says that, again, there's a generation of those people. And if that's the definition, then we're really close and you need to get ready. Amen? Verse 35 says, heaven and earth will pass away, but my words will by no means pass away. So of old you laid the foundation of the earth. This is Psalm 102. And the heavens are the work of your hands. They will perish, but you will endure. Yes, they will all grow old like a garment, like a cloak. You will change them and they will be changed. But you are the same and your years will have no end. The word of God will endure forever. So nations come and go, and this planet will come and go. Now, I want to just say this. I'm going to offend a few people. It's not a biblical thing, so it's okay. I am the least green person on the planet. People are so worried about, should we take care of the planet? What's the answer? Absolutely. We should be good stewards of the planet. We should be great caretakers of our animals. We should be kind and loving and gracious, all of those things. That being said, I'm not that worried about global warming. I'm really not. I actually like it warm. It can warm up for me. I'm all good with it. I don't care. By the way, I actually take cans sometimes and put them in the non-recycling. So don't shoot me after church, okay? Just not a green gene at all. Why? First of all, the warming people need to worry about is not global warming. It's eternal warming if you don't get right with Jesus. Can I get an amen to that? And the world is in the hands of God. And so it's not too many cows or too many SUVs that's going to destroy the earth. It's rebellion against God and the righteous judgment of God that will come upon the earth. And then there'll be a new heavens and a new earth. Amen? And so it's amazing how people are so worried about that which is perishing, the earth, and trying to silence that which is eternal, God's word. Amen? So God's word will endure. And Almighty God and his plans will not be shaken by the world. God is going to make a new heavens and a new earth. And there are only two things in this room that are forever. The people that you are sitting with and the word of God we are studying. You know what's eternal? People. The only thing we're taking to heaven with us is people. And the stuff that we strive for, it's all going to burn. It's wood, hay, and stubble. It's not going to last. But what will last are people and the word of God. The lost world, again, has it backwards, trying to save that which will perish and silence that which is eternal. They're fighting. We're fighting over deck chairs in the Titanic. You know, the ship's going down. It's stuff that won't outlast this life. It's stuff that won't matter. You know, I've done hundreds of memorial services, and I've yet to see a hearse pull in a U-Haul. Amen? The results are in. One out of every one person is going to die. And when people pass away, nobody really cares about the stuff anymore. All that stuff that was important is irrelevant. What matters is what have you done with God's son and where are you going to spend eternity? Amen? And that's what we need to focus on as believers. God's word will never pass away. His word will not be negated, destroyed, or changed. God will never deny his word, change his mind, or fail to fulfill his promises. You know, he says that the stars and the sun and the moon and the mountains and the valleys and the rivers and the vegetations and the animals will all pass away, but his word will not. And here's what's good about that. The same God that said that if you believe in your heart and confess with your mouth that Jesus Christ is Lord, you will be saved. He will never change his mind. The one that said, you are a new creation. I've adopted you into my family. I will never leave you nor forsake you. No one can ever snatch you out of my hand. The one who told you that you're blessed, chosen, adopted, accepted, redeemed, forgiven, enlightened, and assured. The one that promises when you close your eyes on earth, you're going to open them up in glory. His word will never change. His promises will never go away. And guys, that's what really matters. Amen? Politicians lie. God doesn't. The world lies. God doesn't. Satan is the father of lies. Jesus is the truth. Guys, we have God's word. This is a love letter, right? I mean, this is the only book that was ever written where the author loves every reader. He wrote it for us. He loves you. He wants to have a relationship with you. And so we can hold on to the word of God and know that this will endure. My 401k probably won't. Amen? The things that I invest in won't, but this endures forever. God will never deny his word or change his mind. Heaven and earth will pass away, but the word of God endures forever. May we invest in that which is eternal. So point number one there of heaven and earth will pass away. Know the signs of the times. We need to know what's going on around us and recognize that, again, we're living in the last days. Again, only God knows for sure. I never predicted a time that it'll happen. People always love to ask me, do you think the Lord will come back in your lifetime? Maybe. I almost died of a heart attack last year. I might not make it to Wednesday. I don't know about me. But I do know that God's timing is perfect, and I'm really glad that he waited till I got saved. How about you? I'm glad he didn't come back in 1965. I got saved in 1968. You know, I'm glad that he has waited and he has given you and I time to come to know him. And I believe that the Lord is the same way. He's a gracious God, a merciful God who desires that none should perish, no, not one. Point number two, live every day in anticipation of his soon return. So know the signs of the times. Look around you and say, yeah, this is what the Bible said would happen. Hatred toward the Jews, persecution of Christians, wars and rumors of wars, all these things taking place. Then he says, live every day. He's telling us that, okay, now that we know the signs of the times, how should we now live? Look at verse 36. It says there, but the day and the hour no one knows, not even the angels of heaven, but my Father only. No one knows. While we may know the season, the exact day and hour when all these things will come to pass is known by only God. So here's a point that's made. A guy said that on May 21st, 2011, Jesus was coming back. And he bought billboards all over the place. I was living in San Jose at the time. There was one right out by my house. And then he took out newspaper articles, big ads in all the papers. Jesus is coming back on May 21st, 2011. And he advertised on the radio. He advertised everywhere. He figured he could spend his budget because he wasn't going to be here on May 22nd, right? But here's what happened. Nothing. And the truth is, I don't know the day or the hour, but I did know it wasn't going to be May 21st, 2011, because anytime a man says he knows, we know that's not the day because God says nobody knows. Can I get an amen to that? That was one day I was positive he's not coming back. He could come back any other time. But no one knows. And Mark 12, 13, 32 says, but on that day and hour, no one knows, not even the angels in heaven, nor the Son, but only the Father. You know, Jesus in his incarnate state was fully God and fully man. And when Jesus became a man, he voluntarily restricted the use of certain divine attributes. You know, he hungered. God the Father's never been hungry. He was tempted. He grew tired and thirsty, all things that the Heavenly Father cannot be. And while Jesus demonstrated his omniscience on many occasions, he told Nathanael, I saw you under the fig tree. He knew the thoughts of the Pharisees. He knew everything about the woman at the well. I mean, of course, he's still fully God, but he also, again, allowed himself to have some things taken from him. Jesus, being our ultimate example, was in complete submission to the Father in all things, restricting his divine omniscience and the knowledge of the date and time of his return while upon the earth. In heaven, Jesus, again, has full knowledge. God cannot forget, but he can choose not to remember. And Jesus held nothing back from his disciples, even to the point of his glorified body on the Mount of Transfiguration. And so they're saying, look, no one knows the time or the day or the hour. If anybody tells you that they know, they're a false prophet. How many times you got to be wrong to be a false prophet? Once. And so many have been false prophets more than once. You do not know when the time is. The Bible couldn't be any more clear, and yet people continue to give dates. People that try to set dates and predict when Jesus will return are not telling the truth. False prophets who ignore what the word of God says. Look at verse 37. So that day and the hour, those end days, what are they going to be like? Look what it says. But as the days of Noah were, so also will be the coming of the Son of Man be. Now the days of Noah, in Genesis 6, 5, it says, the Lord saw that the wickedness of man was great upon the earth, that every intent of the thoughts of his heart was only evil continually. So in the days of Noah, if you go back and read through Genesis, it tells us that perversion ran amok. Everyone did what was right in their own eyes. There was no thought of God. They mocked the Lord and wanted nothing to do with him. Wickedness abounded. God sent a prophet to warn them of the coming judgment and gave them 120 years to repent. So Noah is told to build a boat, and it had never rained before. I don't know if you knew that. So in Genesis, it had never rained before. And so he's told, build a boat because water's going to fall from the sky. And it needs to be a boat big enough to carry two of every unclean animal and seven of every clean animal. And it took him 120 years to build it. Now, while he was building it, he was constantly calling people to repentance, letting them know, hey, God's going to judge the earth. Water's going to fall from the sky. There's going to be a great flood. And everybody who doesn't repent is going to die. And you know what they said to Noah? You're crazy. And I don't believe you. And I don't care. I don't believe it's going to rain. I don't believe it's going to flood. You've lost your mind. And for 120 years, he kept building the boat as people walked by and mocked him. And so sometimes you share your faith and people mock you. At least you won't be mocked for 120 years. Amen? Again, we should know that when people mock us, blessed are you when they revile and persecute you and say all kinds of evil against you for my name's sake. For so they did the prophets who went before you. So how did people living in the days of Noah respond to the message of God's coming judgment and the call to repentance? They just kept doing what they were doing. They continued in their depravity. It says that sexual fornication and adultery and homosexuality and drunkenness and greed, and it was a debacle. And it was a way of God almost starting over. Like, this is such a mess, I'm going to start over with Noah and his family. We're all related to Noah. Now look what it says in verse 38 and 39. For as in the days before the flood, they were eating and drinking and marrying and given in marriage until the day that Noah entered the ark, and they did not know until the flood came and took them all away, so also will be coming of the Son of Man. We can learn lessons, what the days of Noah were like, the violence, the rebellion, but the picture Jesus paints is a picture of life as usual. Like, people are just living their lives with no thought of eternity. And sadly, that's most of the world today. Sadly, that's some Christians today. Like, just living their life, and yeah, I go to church on Sunday, and Jesus is a part of my life, but, you know, this is how I define myself. It's the work that I do. It's the stuff that I own. It's the hobbies that I have, and that's the passion of my life, and Jesus is just a part of my life, and there's no real eternal perspective. Sometimes I'll talk to people and say that I'm excited about Jesus coming back, and they'll go, I'm not ready yet. I go, what do you mean not ready yet? You mean to get right with God? Well, no, I'd really like to visit the Bahamas. I'm kind of up for promotion at work. You know, I haven't played Pebble Beach yet. You know what I mean? And there's these things in the world that they want to do before the Lord comes back. I'm going to tell you right now, when we stand before Almighty God and when we're in His presence and we're in heaven, we're not going to regret missing out on anything this world has to offer. Amen? Heaven is far better than anything we could possibly imagine here on earth. So they're warned of the coming judgment. They'll be living life pretty much as usual, well, having weddings and, you know, going to work, doing the normal things that they've always done, eating, drinking, marrying, with no thought of coming judgment. In Noah's days, he's been warning them for 120 years, and people thought he's crazy, that it was never going to happen. Only eight people survived. And so those eight people get on the boat, and the rain comes, and now it's too late. And the same will happen for those who reject the Lord and want nothing to do with him. Righteous judgment will come. Today, Christians have been talking about Jesus come back for 2,000 years. And I hear this from people, and they'll say they're crazy. It's never going to happen. So caught up in fleshly pursuits, they ignore the warnings of the coming judgment, and they perished in the flood. And again, it's a picture of God's miraculous preservation of Israel through the tribulation. He takes Noah's family and brings them through it. And again, the same will happen with many of the Jews at the Great Tribulation. You know, Enoch walked with God and was taken to heaven, and that's a picture of the church being raptured before the tribulation. And Noah and his family in the ark going through it is a picture, again, of the Jews who make it through the tribulation. The seven-year tribulation will begin with the rapture of the church, which will happen suddenly and without warning, as seen in the next few verses. Look what it tells us. So it's going to come without warning. How do we know that? Says there in verse 40, then two men will be in the field. One will be taken and the other left. Two women will be grinding at the mill. One will be taken and the other left. The word taken there in Greek is to receive near, to associate with oneself. And the rapture is described in 1 Thessalonians chapter 4, snatching away of all believers at the beginning of the tribulation. The sequence of the tribulation, again, a sequence of events is the rapture, and then you have tribulation saints, people that get saved during the tribulation. Then you have the abomination of desolation halfway through the tribulation, and then the great tribulation culminating again with the battle at Armageddon, and then the second coming of Christ when we come back with him, and then we defeat the enemies from the world, and we rule and reign with him for 1,000 years upon the earth. So the rapture, the snatching away of the church before the tribulation starts, this could happen at any moment while life goes on as usual. Again, I know there are people in the room that have a different perspective, and it's okay. We love each other. It's a non-essential, but you're going to be glad when we're right, and you don't have to stay here for that mess. Can I get an amen to that? So the rapture, it means quickly, suddenly, in the twinkling of an eye, at a time when no one knows. So how should we respond to this message of its coming? And by the way, I really would love a great rapture movie. Because the ones they make, anybody ever see The Thief in the Night? You're old like me, Michelle. That's what happens. Anybody else? I think we spent $4 on that movie. Have you ever seen that movie? But it scared me to death when I was a kid. And it showed people walking down and all of a sudden one person just disappears. And then someone else over and some person just disappears. And I remember not long after that, I had gone out to play or something. My mom was always at my house. And I came home and my mom, my sister, and my brother were all gone. I thought they got raptured and I got left behind. I was like 7. You know what I mean? I'm in the backyard. No, you know. But, you know, it's going to happen quickly where people are going to be just living their normal lives and they're going to disappear. You know, it's going to be interesting to see how. I think you have an idea already how the world will explain it. They'll think we've probably been snatched away by aliens or something, right? They'll come up with some reason. And what's interesting, there was a lady running for office in Newbury Park, and she lives in my neighborhood, and she was quoted as saying she was running for public education. She said the best thing that could happen to the schools would be if all the Christians disappeared. And I thought, well, you might be able to witness that, and let's see how that works out. So the reality is that we don't know. It's going to happen suddenly, quickly. You know, harpazo, snatched away. Again, in Revelation, you have the church age in chapter 2 and 3. In chapter 4, verse 1, you see John being called up, and now he's looking from a heavenly perspective, and you never see the church mentioned again until it comes back at the end of the tribulation. And so he's sharing with the disciples, these are things that will take place in the end, and you need to be ready. So how do we respond, knowing it could happen any moment? Look what it says in verse 42. Watch, therefore, for you do not know the day or the hour when your Lord is coming. Since the day and the hour of his coming are unknowable, Jesus' followers should live every day in anticipation that it could come today, living our lives focused on eternity for his kingdom and his glory, living like we would live if we knew that he was coming next week or next month, because he might be. We don't know the day or the hour, but we don't want to be surprised when he comes. And what I mean by that is we don't want to think we have more time. You know, Satan's a liar. Most of us know God because we won't believe it. And he won't tell us no hell because we know what the Bible says, that hell is real. But here's the lie he loves for Christians. If he can't take you to hell with him, he'll try to render you ineffective for the kingdom of God until you go to heaven. It's not no hell, it's no hurry. He'll tell you, well, there's no hurry. You got plenty of time. You can share your faith with that person later. You can start using the spiritual gifts God's given you later. You need time for yourself. You know, you be busy about that or chasing after your career. Again, do a good job at work. But guys, we have a limited amount of time to be about it for the kingdom of God. Look what it says in verse 43. But know this, that if the master of the house had known what hour the thief would come, he would have watched and not allowed his house to be broken into. Therefore, you also be ready, for the Son of Man is coming at an hour that you do not expect. If you knew that somebody was planning to rob your house, if somebody called you on the phone and said, I heard these guys talking on the corner and they said your address and they're going to break into your house tonight. If you knew that was coming, you'd take your family and send them away to somewhere safe and call your 5 friends with the most guns and have them in your living room. You would do something to prepare, to protect your family. And you know what? The reality is, though, that we never know when the robber's coming. And we know that Satan is a robber who seeks to steal, kill, and destroy. But he's saying, look, if a master of the house knew it, he'd be prepared. And if we truly know, and we don't know the day or the hour, we would be prepared. But in preparation, knowing that he could come any minute, we need to be ready. His property taken, his family threatened. He would beef up his security. He would stay up all night to keep watch, to protect his family. But thieves don't warn when they are about to rob you. They sneak in when the owners are away or asleep. 1 Thessalonians 5:2 says, for you yourself know not the day or the hour that the Lord will come as a thief in the night. So be ready, for the Son of Man is coming in an hour you do not expect. The word ready in Greek is be fit, be ready, be prepared. Again, we must not miss Jesus' emphasis. We must be ready because he is coming without warning. Like the flood of Noah, most will be caught completely off guard, will be devastated that they had not responded when they still had time to do so. You know, the coming verses, Jesus will use a few parables to drive this point home. But we as believers, again, we need to have that eternal perspective. Here's the reality. If I live every day with expectancy that Jesus is going to come, and then I die before he does, have I lost anything? No. I'm living a life with an eternal perspective and an urgency to tell others about Jesus. But what if I live every day like I don't think he's coming anytime soon, and then he comes quickly? We will miss out, again, on using the time that we have left for his kingdom and for his glory. In the coming verses, again, he's going to use a few parables, but I want to share a few Bible verses why I believe in the pre-tribulational rapture. Let me just tell you why. And again, we have people here who disagree, and it's okay. We love you guys. So first of all, there are three reasons why I believe the rapture coming before the tribulation. Number one, it best reconciles the sudden return with a predictable return. We cannot know the day of the hour. He just keeps telling us that. If Jesus is coming back at the end of the tribulation, when the abomination of desolation happens, we can sit down and count off 1,290 days on our calendar, and we will know exactly when Jesus is coming back, because he tells us that's the number of days between when the abomination of desolation takes place and the second coming of Christ. So it takes away that we don't know the day or the hour. All of a sudden, we know the day and the hour. Well, again, that's one of the many reasons I believe in a pre-tribulational view. Here's the second reason. Another reason is that he cannot come back today. If it's mid or post-trib, that means, again, he can't come back today. You can't say Jesus can come back today. And you don't really have to be all that ready for him. Why? Because you're going to at least have 3.5 years if you're mid-trib, or 7 years of a warning before it takes place. Again, I don't see that in the Bible. Daniel 12:11 says, "And from the time that the daily sacrifice is taken away and the abomination of desolation is set up, there shall be 1,290 days. When the abomination of desolation is set up, we know it's that many days till Jesus comes back. But the Bible tells us over and over and over and over and over, no man knows the day or the hour."
1: You've been listening to Faith Comes by Hearing with Pastor Dave Johnston. Imagine being the author of the book of Matthew. Here, he had been a tax collector, hated by his own people. Yet, he was called out of that and called into ministry by Jesus himself. What an honor, a privilege, and a beautiful way for God to show that he comes for all people. He doesn't care about status, position, or reputation. He comes to restore your heart and your relationship with him. Matthew may have felt like he didn't really fit in with the other disciples, as he wasn't a fisherman, or he didn't have a brother who was also a disciple. But Matthew had areas of strength that God used for specific purposes. The book of Matthew explains the Sermon on the Mount in detail, and it's there for our benefit. Matthew may have been attentive to certain details more than other authors of the Gospels. And again, God utilized this man's strengths for the purposes he had for him. This is how God works, and he wants to utilize your strengths too. We trust that as you're listening to these teachings in Matthew, you're learning and appreciating the way that God has created you uniquely, and that he has a purpose in all he does. To learn more about this ministry, or to join us in person on a Sunday, go to ccconejovalley.com. You can also call us at 831-428-2214. That number again is 831-428-2214. 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
3: Daniel here with you. Just doing a little thinking. Habits are hard to break. I know that's some real insightful commentary. That is the thought that came to mind. The next thought is, are there any habits in my life that are not good? Patterns of behavior, yes. Thoughts, ways of thinking, actions towards other people, maybe ways of thinking about other people, any things that aren't of you, God. Please give me the courage not only to acknowledge that they're there, but to also be willing to change them and to change them. And if it's something that I can't do on my own, and what I mean by that is, of course, I can't do it on our own. But if it's something that is not just a personal thing, help me to have the courage and the humility to bring other people in and say, this is something that I want to address. Can you help me with it?
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7: I love listening to the show. I listen every day. At a young age, because of addiction, I just gave up on life. I gave up. I couldn't hold down a job as bad as I wanted to, as bad as I hated myself. I couldn't even die the right way. I tried ending my life multiple times, and I just couldn't do it. And God stepped in, and He changed my life, man. There might be someone out there that has a similar story that might just need to hear it, and the only thing I can do now is just give back. I love to hear people on the Open Line Friday so I get to have ideas of people to pray for. And, you know, God is so good, and that's what He did for me.
6: That's a great story and so inspiring for so many people listening, because a lot of people, they think my fate is sealed because of my addiction or my sin, whatever it is I'm carrying with me. 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
15: Jesus told a parable about two men that prayed on a street corner. One was a Pharisee, and he said, God, I thank you that I'm not like all these other people. I keep all the rules. I check all the boxes. He said the other man was a very public, very well-known, the most notorious sinner in the community. And he said that man wouldn't even lift his eyes to heaven. But he said, God, have mercy on me, a sinner. Jesus said that man went home forgiven, and the other man went home in his guilt. Self-righteousness, it's compromise.
14: 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That's 855-577-2255. We're so glad you're here to listen. Today's message from Pastor Allen is called Compassion, Compromise, Conflict.
15: You know, the reality of change is it's never embraced by everyone. It never is. The American Revolution, they say that only about a third of the colonists were in favor of the revolution. Another third were supportive of the British, and another third were just going to wait and see. So when we think about change, when Jesus came, not everybody adhered to or chose to be his follower. And so you've got to be conscious when you recognize that there's great change, that there's decisions for you to make. That whether you're going to be impacted by the change, how you're going to be impacted, if you're willing to be changed, it's very important. It's never going to be widely embraced. Therefore, there are many opinions that are expressed in seasons of change. Lots of opinions about what's appropriate, inappropriate, right or wrong. And decisions are often based upon, you know, what I think. This is how I feel. And feelings are legitimate and thoughts are certainly real, but I would submit to you, if the consequences are significant, decisions need to be based upon more than individual opinion or preference. And for those of us who consider ourselves to be Christ followers, we have a resource. The scripture is essential when we're navigating seasons of change. It provides guidance for us and perspective to deliver us from the tyranny of fear and the tyranny of self. Because if we don't interrupt the momentum of ourself, it will fill our lives and define our futures by what I want, what I think, and what I feel. And that's true even if you're born again. And you will miss most of the purposes of God for your life if you allow that tyranny to remain in place. Thus, invitations to read your Bible. If you're not consistently, systematically reading through your Bible, you are forfeiting the guidance of God. You don't have to be on the plan with us, but you need that discipline. It's remarkable the changes that are swirling around us these days. And the multitude of opinions around it, it's dizzying. I mean, I talk to people across our nation on a regular basis, and it just seems to be true at every walk of life, from every perspective. You know, there are issues that are prevalent today that are viewed differently than we have seen before. One of the current topics is illegal immigration and the people who are in our nation. Without proper documentation. There is a wide array of opinions around how to think about that. I'll give you my opinion, but I believe it's supported by Scripture. I'm going to walk you through some biblical perspectives on what I think that's true. And while there's room for more than one interpretation of Scripture, I would encourage you not to formulate opinions just based on what you think. Because when you stand before the Lord, I think won't carry the day. It's what God said that will carry the day. And I understand the responsibility of that. But is it compassionate? Is it kindness? What is the response? We're currently committed to a program of deporting people who are here illegally and are criminals. And there are an enormous number of people who don't think that's a good idea, which is a bit intriguing to me. I'll give you the simplest version from my vantage point. Any conversation that begins with illegal means the conversation needs to be about more than kindness. If you came into this country illegally, that has to be rectified before there's any further conversation. And I don't believe that's absent compassion. But there's a tremendous amount of confusion around that. If you choose another aspect of our lives, if you're in the habit of making withdrawals from the bank illegally, I object to that. And no matter what circumstance you bring to me that follows the illegal withdrawal, Well, I withdrew the money illegally. That's called stealing. Robbing a bank, probably, technically, but I made the illegal withdrawal because I had a real need. Still illegal. I made the illegal withdrawal because I was in a health crisis. It's still illegal. And oh, by the way, it isn't your money. If it was your money, it's not an illegal withdrawal. You could withdraw your money. So you're taking something that belongs to someone else, which means you're determining that they should forfeit something because you're putting your need in front of theirs. Well, all of those same principles apply to the debate around immigration. And I don't believe it's fundamentally a political issue. See, I believe if the church were using its voice appropriately, we would have a great deal more moral clarity. Politicians just want votes. That's the nature of that contract. And they are a representation of the hearts of the people, at least in the system of government that we propose to have. And I don't think it's a lack of compassion. You know, and there's all sorts of things introduced into that. If someone's here illegally and they have a child, well, I've traveled enough. I can tell you for a fact, if you're visiting Israel with one of our tours and you have a child while you're there, the child is not Israeli. That doesn't really seem complicated. Well, we would like it to be. Well, okay. I'd like to eat chocolate and lose weight. But we seem to get addled in the conversation. And the church's voice is important. We can't afford to stand on the sidelines and say, we don't notice the culture. Can we have a Bible study about the first century? The reason that gender confusion made its way to be such an issue that we have men competing in women's sports is for decades the church has been almost totally silent on biblical discussions of gender roles. We're not the same. We're not. And the Bible has some things to say about it. And because we haven't been willing to talk about it, and the church has looked more like the secular version of the discussion, the culture is without guidance because we haven't been salt and light. The whole discussion around the LGBTQ2, I don't keep up, reflects a phenomenal silence on the part of the church. I don't doubt that there are people who struggle with those issues and those perspectives, in which there are some individuals with whom there's significant confusion. But there's a great difference in doing that and mutilating our children because there are confused people amongst us. But we confuse the discussion around language, and the church just, we're rendered mute because, to be truthful, I don't think it matters that much to us. And we watch our nation be looted by people who were here illegally, looting our educational system, looting our healthcare system. And we'll just be quiet because one way or another, some of the loot filters down to us. So we just stay quiet. And we won't talk about the other issues because it might infringe on our ability to get our portion from the trough of the loot. And I believe that there will be a serious consequence before the Lord. So compassion, compromise, and conflict. I think we start with our life objective. And this is really a biblical perspective to inform why I would say those things to you. Folks, we cannot hide from our current culture and hold up a few verses from Romans and say, I'm saved, and think we're at peace with God. Now, I think I can support that for you pretty simply from Scripture in a moment or two. But there is some very, very destructive thinking that has taken root in the church. And I have meetings almost every day with people that say they are counting on the church to be the difference maker in our culture on abortion. I had that meeting today. Man traveled hundreds of miles to have the conversation. Sincere man, good man, businessman, highly trained person. And he said, the church will make the difference. And the reality is the statistics say there's almost no difference between the church and the secular culture on the issue. Almost 70% of Americans are okay with abortion. Say, well, you know, not after 12 weeks. 96% of abortions take place in those first 12 weeks. And we just hide from it. And now we have these conversations. We have to say, well, you know, in reality, the church doesn't act like the church. Because we're not really committed to discipleship. We've embraced the gospel of salvation. And if we're saved, we just ignore the counsel of Scripture.
14: We'll be right back. But first, a word from Pastor Allen about his new book.
15: Folks, understanding who you are in Christ, the price that was paid to give you status in the kingdom of God, it will write a future for you that is not dependent upon your family of origin, your life circumstance, the expressions of evil that you've had to overcome. In Christ Jesus, we are triumphant both in time and for all eternity. We put this little booklet together. It'll help you. 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
14: 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Now, let's get back to Pastor Allen with his message called Compassion, Compromise, Conflict.
15: I think our objective in life, Ecclesiastes 12, is pretty straightforward. This is from the perspective of King Solomon. Now all has been heard. Here's the conclusion of the matter. Fear God and keep his commandments. For this is the whole duty of man. For God will bring every deed into judgment, including every hidden thing, whether it is good or evil. So if you just want a little pocket summary of the assignment for your journey under the sun, fear God and keep his commandments. Everything else is subordinated to that. Why would you do that? Because God is going to bring every deed into evaluation. He's going to evaluate every deed, not arbitrarily, not on a whim, not based on what I think or I feel, based on the counsel of his word and his character. Hebrews 4 gives us a slightly different perspective, but it adds tremendous value to the word of God in our lives. It said the word of God is living and active. It's a living thing. Sharper than any double-edged sword, it penetrates even to the dividing of soul and spirit, joints and marrow. It judges thoughts and attitudes of the heart. Nothing in all creation is hidden from God's sight. Everything is uncovered and laid bare before the eyes of him to whom we must give account. There's that reminder again, we are going to give an account for how we live our lives. That's our motivation for the fear of God. You think, well, I'm never going to be. Oh, you will be. And you can't blame the pastor. It may be true I was inadequate and too often inept, but it will not be an adequate excuse when you stand before the Lord. Or your parenting, or the evil in other people, or the hatred in the world, all the things we bring forth to excuse our ungodliness. God's word helps us to decipher the indecipherable. Scripture establishes for us authority, priorities. It identifies the best.

commandments. And to do that, we're going to need the Word of God. And let's look at these words a little bit more. We'll start with the happy end, compassion, mercy, and grace. 2 Corinthians 1:3, praise be to the God and Father of our Lord Jesus Christ, the Father of compassion and the God of all comfort, who comforts us in all our troubles so that we can comfort those in any trouble with the comfort we ourselves have received from God. Now, I think we often use those words interchangeably, and in reality, they're different. And if you use them in a sloppy way, you're more easily manipulated. Just a good working definition of compassion is it's a response to someone's suffering, typically motivated by a desire or an intent to relieve the discomfort or the suffering. A response to someone's suffering with the intent of relieving it, trying to alleviate, to be of assistance. So go back to the verse. It says God is the Father of compassion and the God of all comfort. God is the ultimate expression of the willingness to alleviate suffering. He sent His Son. So when you say, I have compassion on someone, the next sentence should be an expression of how that's going to be given expression. There's many places in the New Testament, I spared you the study, it would maybe another time, where Jesus talks about the compassion Jesus directed towards crowds, individuals, circumstances. And in all of those instances, there's a response from Him to alleviate the discomfort, the suffering. He looks at a group of people that have been with Him 3 days and they've run out of food. And He said, I have compassion on these people. Let's feed them. He didn't just say, oh, it's too bad. They're kind of hungry. Let's talk about fasting. Compassion. Now, let's consider that in light of mercy. Mercy's a bit different. In Micah chapter 7 and verse 18, it said, who is a God like you who pardons sin and forgives the transgressions of the remnant of His inheritance? Micah's talking to he's a prophet. He's talking to the people about God restoring the Jewish people back to the land after the exile. So the remnant of the people who survived, he said, God has forgiven their transgressions. You don't stay angry forever and you delight to show mercy. You will again have compassion on us. You will tread our sins underfoot and hurl all our iniquities into the depths of the sea. God didn't always show them compassion. Sometimes He showed them discipline. They had to leave their country. They lost their homes. They lived as slaves in a foreign land for decades. But Micah said, you won't stay angry forever because you delight to show mercy. Well, mercy is a little different than compassion. Mercy is very closely aligned with forgiveness. Mercy is when punishment is withheld, punishment that is deserved. I'm not going to extend the discipline, the punishment that is deserved. I'm going to give you mercy. That's different than compassion. Now, the challenge in every generation is this issue of compromise. People of God don't typically just say, God, I want nothing to do with you. We don't typically say, I no longer want to be a Christian. I think I'll be Buddhist. Or I think I reject Christianity. I'm going to choose a New Age or Eastern mysticism or some other form of occult practice. That isn't typically the way we behave. It's far more normal to say, well, I'm just going to add some things to it. In fact, politics is the art of compromise. Nobody gets what all they want. So I say, I'm not interested in politics. I don't want to compromise with evil. The 12-week ban on abortion is avoiding the issue. It's a reflection of our hearts. It doesn't matter to us. Now, I understand incremental victory, and but there's a heart issue in play. Compromise has been a part of the discussion with the people of God from the garden until the conclusion of the book of Revelation. Compromise brings us into conflict with God.

0: We're afraid of conflict in our world, in our relationships, in our places of business, in our schools. We're concerned about conflict because we take a position with God. I would submit to you, we should be more concerned about conflict with God because we have embraced compromise to avoid conflict in our present condition. You don't want to find yourself in opposition to God. It doesn't work well. Because we don't truly believe he will discipline us. We truly don't think he's just. We think his mercy is bigger than his justice. The examples in the Old Testament perhaps are a bit more dramatic. We know some of the stories. But it's just as prevalent in the New Testament amongst the New Covenant people, the people who have received Jesus as their Lord and Savior, in city after city, in church after church. In Galatians chapter 3, Paul writes to a church that he's been very instrumental in seeing brought into existence. And he said, "You foolish Galatians, who has bewitched you?" In case you're not tracking, those are not complimentary phrases. Before your very eyes, Jesus Christ was clearly portrayed as crucified. I would like to learn just one thing from you. Did you receive the Spirit by observing the law or by believing what you heard? Are you so foolish? In three verses, he's called them fools twice. That after beginning with the Spirit, you're now trying to attain your goal by human effort. One of the ways we compromise is with our own self-righteousness. We just think we're so remarkable. We've checked the boxes better than other people have checked them. And because we've checked the boxes so well, there's really very little left for us to consider. The best analogy I have for your spiritual well-being is very similar to your physical health. Most of us at about 17 or 18 were pretty healthy. My metabolism was a raging inferno. I could eat an entire pizza as an hors d'oeuvre. Something has changed. Now I look at pizza and I get fluffy. But I'm still interested in paying attention to my health. So I've adopted different habits and different responsibilities. The Bible says that when you first become a Christian, you think like a child and you talk like a child. But at some point, you're expected to grow up. And in Galatians, they had decided, they'd checked the boxes so well. They didn't need to be dependent upon the redemptive work of Jesus. It's compromise. Oh, it's of a religious sort, but it's every bit as much compromise. We're better than everybody else. We look down our noses. Jesus told a parable about two men that prayed on a street corner. One was a Pharisee, and he said, "God, I thank you that I'm not like all these other people. I keep all the rules. I check all the boxes." He said the other man was a very public, very well-known, the most notorious sinner in the community. And he said that man wouldn't even lift his eyes to heaven. But he said, "God, have mercy on me, a sinner." Jesus said that man went home forgiven and the other man went home in his guilt. Self-righteousness, it's compromise. We don't need as much of the mercy of God. We don't have as much business to do with God. I know some people that need to do some business with God, but it's not me.
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4: God, thank you for
3: 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And help me to be content if I'm not. Okay, that's a prayer that I prayed recently, or it came to mind recently, because, well, first off, my name's Daniel. And for years, going back to teenagehood, I have just walked into Best Buys and just kind of done window shopping. Said, maybe I want this, maybe I want that. And the last time I went in there, I had the thought, not like, oh, I have everything I need. I don't want anything. And it was such a freeing feeling that for years I have been maybe chasing or saying, hey, maybe I could get this, or maybe I get that, or maybe one day. And I said, no, there's nothing in here that, forget about needing it. I don't want. I am content for exactly where I am, for what I have in this season of my life. And I want that to be my prayer for every area of my life, not just material things, but issues of the heart as well. I hope that's your prayer as well.
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9: But if you don't speak the primary language, chances are, in my heart, I'm asking, are you really sincere? I mean, I'm sorry is not enough for me.
8: Today on Focus on the Family with Jim Daly, Dr. Gary Chapman explains the importance of knowing the different apology languages. Thanks for joining us today. I'm John Fuller.
10: Dr. Gary Chapman is well known for his best-selling books based on the five love languages. Now, in his research for this newer book on the five apology languages, Dr. Chapman and his co-author, Dr. Jennifer Thomas, did a two-year study asking thousands of people two questions. When you apologize to someone, what do you typically say? And number two, when someone apologizes to you, what would you want them to say? The answers fell into five categories, which became the five apology languages.
8: Yeah, it's really great stuff, and most of us tend to apologize the way our parents taught us to, as we were fighting with siblings probably, but I certainly know that from experience.
10: That sounds like your experience.
8: But this is a much more comprehensive approach that can make a difference in all of your relationships. And here now, Dr. Gary Chapman speaking at a Focus on the Family Marriage Conference just a few years ago.
9: So the question is, what does a sincere apology look like? Let me share with you the five languages of apology. I want to suggest you jot these down, because chances are you and your spouse have a different apology language, and I'd like to help you make this whole process of apologizing and forgiving easier for both of you. The first apology language is expressing regret, typically expressed in the words, "I'm sorry." This is an emotional aspect of apologizing. It is trying to communicate to the other person how deeply you feel about what you did, how much you regret what you did or what you said. Now, let me just encourage you that if you use this language, "I'm sorry," always tell them what you're sorry for. "I'm sorry that I came home an hour and a half late. I know we're late for the program now, and I know you don't like to go in the middle of things, and I really feel badly that I didn't pay more attention to what I was doing, and I came home an hour and a half late." Tell them what you're sorry for. See, if you simply say the words, "I'm sorry," your spouse may well be thinking, "You certainly are. Is there anything else you'd like to say?" So you tell them what you're sorry for, and you don't put a "but" on the end of the statement. "I'm sorry that I lost my temper, but if you had not, then I would not," and it ceases to be an apology, and you are now blaming them for your losing your temper. So eliminate the "buts," okay? "I'm sorry." Let me give you a biblical example of this. Luke chapter 15, verse 21, the prodigal son, listen to what he says, "I am no longer worthy to be called your son." You feel the regret in that? You feel the emotion in that? "I'm no longer worthy to be called your son." Psalm 51, verse 17, David says, "A broken and contrite heart, O God, you will not despise." It's regret. It's recognizing that what you said or did has deeply hurt the other person, and you are asking them to forgive you because you're expressing regret. Okay? A second apology language is accepting responsibility. Accepting responsibility. "I was wrong, should not have done that, no excuse for that, I was wrong." I remember years ago, before I was as spiritual as I am now, I said to my wife one morning, "Honey, where's my briefcase?" And she said, "I haven't seen it." I said, "It was in there by the dresser, you must have moved it." She said, "Gary, I haven't seen your briefcase." I said, "Carolyn, think. I know where it was. Who else would have moved it?" And I did about two more rounds of that. Every round, I got higher, higher, higher. I was screaming at my wife. Can you believe that? Me? Well, I got the kids in the car, and I was nice to the kids. "Have a nice day, da-da-da-da-da." But when I left the kids off at the school, I drove to my office feeling angry toward her. Very idea. Lost my briefcase. Don't even know what my schedule is today. Don't know who I'm seeing, what I'm doing. Irresponsible woman, and all this stuff run through my mind. When I got to church, I didn't walk in by the secretaries. I went in the back door to my office. Folks, when you have sinned, you don't want to be around people. I went in the back door to my office, and I opened my door, and I went into my office. And there was my briefcase. Now I have an option. I can say to myself, "I'm not going to let her know it was out here." Or I could practice what I preach. And if I had done the former, I obviously would not be using this for an illustration. So I called her. I said, "Hi, honey. I found my briefcase." And I said to her, I was wrong. I should not have talked to you the way I did." I did not say it was easy to say I was wrong. I said it's right to say I was wrong. In fact, some of you have not said those words in a long, long, long time. Let's just do a dry run, okay? Let's just say it out loud together. "I was wrong." See, some of you had trouble even on a dry run. Accepting responsibility. Again, Luke chapter 15, verse 21, the prodigal said to his father, "I have sinned against heaven and against you." 1 John chapter 1, verse 9, "If we confess our sins, God is faithful and just to forgive us our sins." It's acknowledging and agreeing with God and with our spouse that what we did was wrong. Third apology language, making restitution or offering to make restitution. What can I do to make this right? In the personal relationship, we're simply offering to make things right. Now, I know you guys would never do this, but let's say that you forget your anniversary. No card, no flowers, no dinner, no nothing. And so you're sitting there at night and you look up and she's crying. And you say, honey, what's wrong? And she said, I can't believe you don't know what's wrong. And then it dawns on you. I doubt that I'm sorry is going to hack it. But chances are, if you say to her, honey, what could I do to make this up to you? I know we can't do anything today. It's gone. But what can I do to make this up to you? And chances are she'll have an idea. Biblical example of this is Zacchaeus. Remember what Zacchaeus said in Luke chapter 19 and verse 8? If I have cheated anyone, I'm going to pay them back four times what I took from them. That is making restitution. And when you offer to make restitution, for some people, this is what they're actually waiting for, to know that you are sincere, is because you're offering to make restitution. A fourth language of apology is genuinely repenting or expressing the desire to change, which is what the word repentance means. Acts chapter 2, verse 38, Peter is preaching and he says, repent and be baptized, every one of you, in the name of Jesus Christ for the forgiveness of sins. Repentance is a part of the whole apology confession process. So this is saying to your spouse, I know I did this last week, and here I've done it again. I don't want to keep doing this. Can you help me? Can we talk about this? Can we come up with a plan where I won't do this again? Because I don't like this about me. I don't want this to be a part of our relationship. I don't want to continue doing this. It's expressing the desire to change. I was sharing this when we were writing the book with a couple in my office, and the lady said, oh, I can give you a perfect example of that in our own marriage. She said, several years ago, our baby was about 2 years old, and my husband, who is not typically an angry man, lost his temper with our two-year-old, and he picked up the two-year-old and started shaking our baby. And when he did, I grabbed the baby and said, don't you treat our baby like that. And I ran into the bedroom just bawling with my baby. And she said, it was about 20 minutes later, he came in and said to me, honey, I am so sorry. I cannot believe I did that. I don't ever want to do that again. Can we talk? Can you help me? I don't ever want to lose my temper like that again. And she said, we sat there and talked and came up with a very simple plan that if he ever saw himself about to lose it with our child, he would simply say to me, honey, I've got to take a walk. Will you take over? I'm getting hot. She said that was 7 years ago. He has never done anything like that since then. She said he's taken a few walks through the years, but he's never done that again. You see, he expressed the desire to change. They got a plan, and he followed the plan, and he never did it again. And she said, I forgave him because I really believe that he was sincere, and he really did want to never do that again. Number five is requesting forgiveness. Can you find it in your heart to forgive me? David did this in Psalm 51, verse 2. Listen to what he said to God. Blot out my transgressions, wash away all my iniquity, and cleanse me from my sin. Three different ways he asked God to forgive him, but he's requesting forgiveness. Now, some of you have never even thought of this because your mother never taught you this one at all, to actually say, will you forgive me? And consequently, you probably have never said those words. It was very interesting when Dr. Thomas and I were writing this book together. She shared this concept with her mother. And her mother said, oh, I can give you a perfect example of that last one. She said, I have a friend at work. We've been work colleagues for 15 years. And she said, I consider us to be good friends. And she said, I noticed that my friend was rather cold toward me. And so I said to her one day at a break time, is everything all right between us? And she said, my friend said to me, you know what I don't like about you? You don't ever apologize. And she said, what do you mean? And she said, you remember the other day when you did da-da-da-da-da-da? And she said, yes, I remember that, but I told you I was sorry. And she said, I know, but you never asked me to forgive you. And her mother said, well, then let me ask you to forgive because I value our friendship. And she said, my friend said, sure, I'll forgive you. You see, it's not that she was having a hard time forgiving. It's in her mind, her mother had never asked for forgiveness. And that was her apology language. So what I'm suggesting is this, that each of us has a primary apology language. One of these five speaks more deeply to us emotionally than the others. Now, we would appreciate any of these, but if you don't speak the primary language, chances are, in my heart, I'm asking, are you really sincere? I mean, I'm sorry is not enough for me. Or whatever it is, whatever you're saying is not enough for me. Are you? I don't know if you're really sincere. We may not say that, but inside we're thinking, are you really sincere? So let me give you three ways to discover your own primary apology language. One, here's the first question. When I apologize, if you apologize, when I apologize, what do I typically say or do? Because probably what you're saying to others is what you really would like for them to say to you. So just look back on your apologies. What do you typically say when you apologize? And for some of you, I can guarantee you, it's simply, I'm sorry. That's all you've ever said, because that's all your mother ever taught you. You never knew there was anything else to say.
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9: Now, second question. What hurts me most deeply about this situation? What hurts me most deeply? And if you say, you know what really hurts me about this is that they won't admit that they're wrong, then you're identifying that your language is accepting responsibility. You're waiting to hear them say, I was wrong. I should not have done that. It was my fault. So what hurts you most deeply? If you say, for example, you know what really hurts me about this is that my spouse never offers to do anything. It's just like I'm supposed to forget it. They don't ever try to do anything to make it up to me. It's like I... And they're telling you that their apology language is doing something to make restitution. Question number three. What could they say or do that would make it easier for me to forgive them? And your answer will tell you what your apology language is. So, what I'm suggesting is this. In a marriage, if you discuss this concept and each of you discover your own apology language and share it with each other, you make it easier for your spouse to forgive you because now in their heart they can see that you are sincere because you're expressing your apology in their language. Now, let's turn to the forgiveness side of all of this because these must always go together if we're going to deal effectively with our failures. Not enough to apologize. There has to be forgiveness on the part of the one who was offended. I want to suggest to you that our model in forgiveness is God. Ephesians chapter 4, verse 32. Many of you know this verse. Be kind to one another, forgiving one another. Now listen to this. Just as in Christ, God forgave us. God is our model. We're to forgive each other in the same way that God forgives us. How does God forgive us? 1 John chapter 1 and verse 9, the verse I quoted earlier, if we confess our sins, God is faithful and just to forgive us our sins and to cleanse us from all unrighteousness. What do we have to do to receive God's forgiveness? Confess. To use our word, apologize to God. Confess our wrong to God, and then God forgives us. That's the same pattern on the human level. They come and make an apology to you, and then you choose to forgive them. Now, what is forgiveness? Because I think we have a lot of fuzzy thoughts about what forgiveness is. There are three Hebrew words and four Greek words in the Old and New Testament that are translated forgiveness in English. The most common concept of those words are to pardon or to take away. So forgiveness is a godly response to an apology that our spouse or anyone else offers. It's choosing mercy and grace over justice. It's letting God be responsible for justice, and we're going to show mercy and grace to our spouse. Now, to help us remove some of the fuzziness of this, let me give you some statements on what forgiveness does not do. Because I think a lot of people condemn themselves and feel like they haven't forgiven, but there's some things that forgiveness does not do. First of all, forgiveness does not destroy our memory. You probably have heard people say, well, if you haven't forgotten it, you haven't forgiven it. That is not true. Everything that's ever happened to us in our lives is recorded in the brain. And from time to time, those memories come back. And you can forgive a person and still remember what they did. Secondly, forgiveness does not remove all of the painful emotions. When the memory comes back of what your spouse did, the pain comes back. What do you do with those memories and those emotions? You don't deny them. You don't say, oh, I shouldn't be thinking this. You take them to God and you say to God, Lord, you know what I'm remembering and you know what I'm feeling again, but I thank you that's forgiven. Now help me to do something good today. And you don't allow the memories of the past and the pain from the past to mess up today. Look, this is the only day we have. The best thing we can do with past failures is to let them be history. Yes, it happened. Yes, it hurt. It still hurts when you remember it, but it's forgiven. And now let's do something good with today. Third thing, forgiveness does not remove all the consequences of sin. Here's a husband who leaves his wife and children and is gone for 10 years. And then somewhere along the line, he encounters God and he repents and he returns and confesses to his wife and to his children. They can forgive him, but it doesn't bring back the 10 years that was lost. You see, forgiveness never removes all the consequences of sin. Number four, forgiveness does not rebuild trust. I've had people say to me, well, you know, Dr. Chapman, I told my spouse that I've forgiven them, but I have to be honest with you, I don't trust them. And they're feeling guilty because they don't trust them. Well, forgiveness does not automatically restore trust. How did you lose trust? You lost trust because they were untrustworthy. How do you regain trust? By them being trustworthy. Certainly trust can be reborn, but forgiveness alone does not restore trust automatically. And number five, forgiveness does not always result in reconciliation. Sometimes there's unfaithfulness in a marriage, there's divorce in a marriage, and one of them remarries someone else. Well, even if there's confession and even if there's forgiveness, it's not going to reconcile that relationship. It does sometimes, and many times, open the door to reconciliation, but it doesn't always equal reconciliation. Having said that, I want to ask the question, what if the person does not speak your apology language? They apologize, but they don't speak what the language that touches your heart. Well, by nature, we're going to question their sincerity, but by faith, I hope you're going to choose to forgive them. And I hope now that you understand that there's more than one way to apologize, that when your spouse does apologize to you, even if they're not speaking your language, I hope you're going to say in your heart, you know, that's what his mother taught him, and he's doing all he knows to do, and I'm going to forgive him. We're called upon to forgive. Now, what if your spouse does not apologize? This is a question often raised when we talk about confession, apology, and forgiveness. What if they don't apologize? What if they just act like it's all right, or they deny that they did wrong? Well, let me give you the biblical pattern, and I just have time to outline it for you. Number one, we lovingly confront them. We go to them in a loving way, and we say to them, you know, I share this with you because I value our relationship, and I hope you understand what I'm trying to say, and we lay it on the table, how we feel about what they've done and how deeply it's hurt us. We lovingly confront them. And in Matthew chapter 18, Jesus said, you confront them once, you confront them twice, you confront them three times. You don't give up on the first time, and you're hoping that you can be reconciled to them. You're hoping that they will acknowledge and apologize and you can forgive them. Number two, if they don't apologize, what Jesus said in Matthew was, you treat them as a pagan. He didn't say you forgive them anyway. He said you treat them as a pagan. And then in 1 Peter chapter 2, you have the example of Jesus releasing the people to God. Listen to what Peter said about Jesus. When they reviled him, he did not revile in return. Now listen to this. He, Jesus, committed himself to the one who judges righteously. He released the person to God. God is the judge. God is both just and God is both loving, and God can take care of your spouse who is unrepentant. You don't spend your lifetime trying to take revenge on them. You release the person to God. Number three, we pray for them and stand ready to forgive them. If Jesus said you treat them as a pagan, what do? For pagans? You pray for pagans. You want to see them converted. And so you pray for your spouse who is unwilling to deal with their failure. And then number four, and this is the ultimate in Christian response to a spouse that's not repentant, we return good for evil. Romans chapter 12, Jesus said, do not take revenge. On the contrary, if your enemy is hungry, feed him. If he's thirsty, give him something to drink. Do not be overcome by evil, but overcome evil with good. Whew. You're never going to hear that outside the Christian framework. You return good for evil. And many, many times when we do this, we find that that person will come to a place of repentance. And when they do, God forgives them. And when we do, we forgive them. And we can go on at that point. Now, what I'm saying is this. Every single one of us here today has failed and will fail our spouse. You don't have to be perfect to have a good marriage, but you do have to deal effectively with your failures.
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3: 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Jesus, there are a lot of places that we could look to turn today. Let's turn to you. Whenever we're feeling something that we can't handle, or just the weight of everyday life has gotten on us, please let you be the first place we turn. As we move into this day, let us realize that your presence is with us, and you are right there with us. I don't know about everyone else, but sometimes I kind of forget that. Just being human sometimes. Just please remind me often, because I want to leave today closer to you than I was before. In Jesus' name, amen.
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15: Hey, there's going to come a day when it sneaks up on you when your kids don't reach for your hand anymore. No more, Dad, can you help me with this? No more sitting in the stands where they keep looking over to make sure you're still there. And so let me ask you something. What are we building into them right now while we still have the chance? And today we're going to talk about the dad effect. Stay close. Well, hey, welcome to the 805 Connection. I'm Brian Toohey. All right, quick show of hands. How many of you dads feel like you're just trying to keep up half the time? You know, same here. I went through the whole thing with my kids, and it's a battle. But what if I told you don't have to be perfect? You just have to be present. That's what we're unpacking today. And joining me is Dr. Danny Huerta. He's the Vice President of Parenting and Youth at Focus on the Family. Over 20 years of helping families figure this stuff out, and which means, Danny, is you've seen it all, haven't you?
16: Quite a bit, Brian. Yeah, it's good to be on your show, man. Excited to talk about this topic and encourage dads today.
15: Yeah, no pressure. We're welcome to the show. And, you know, dads need a lot of encouragement. I know, you know, sometimes you get frustrated. You're am I getting through? Am I there supporting enough? It's kind of can put a lot of pressure on dads quietly. I think a lot of men don't speak out about that. They kind of internalize it. I know I did. You just don't, you don't share it. You don't talk, you don't hang out with the guys, have a beer and go, hey, you know, I was a really bad dad today. You know, you don't do that thing. But let's start simple. When you say the dad effect, what are we actually talking about here?
16: Well, think about in your own life, what kind of effect has your dad had? And, you know, it's what we do and what we don't do is just as important. And so sometimes as dads, we're providing, we're doing the best we can as a father, providing for the family, but maybe not prioritizing just right on the time. And then there isn't a relationship that's being built, or there isn't guidance being provided. And that's something that we need to pay attention to. And so think about when you were a child and you think back at the effect your dad had, that's where it begins. Your understanding begins. And then look at how your kids respond to you and what difference that makes. Now, when you look at research, what I mean by dad effect is that the dad's relational presence in the home, that means warmth and sensitivity mixed with a high level of expectation and guidance from that father, creates a difference in a child's emotional health, physical health, mental health, spiritual health, and overall just in their cognitive development as human beings, and also in their resilience when they're facing adversity in life.
15: I remember my dad always saying, you know, I think he said it sometimes out of a little bit of guilt. You know, when things were kind of awkward moments, he said, you know, I just wish this all would have come with the instructions on how to be a dad. I mean, I heard that a few times. Why is dad showing up, which being there so powerful for a child?
16: Well, what happens is the way that it's been designed, God has created in a way that a father's presence is unique from a mom's presence. And a dad, we naturally want to push our kids a little bit beyond what they are capable of doing. And there's some dads that are very driven to competition and things like that. And they have a child that's the opposite of them. And that part can be hard for a dad. So a dad is somebody that is able to learn how to adjust to their children. But you are placed in that position physiologically to give your kids more information on who they are, but also guidance on how to face life day to day. You get to model that, and a dad's presence in the home is important to teaching kids how to be adults and how to have healthy relationships down the road.
15: You know, it's interesting, that aspect, because I watched a good friend of mine. We were in sports together, and you know, his dad would be out there just screaming. You know, he was that supportive dad, just what's wrong with you? And, you know, and he would yell at his son too, you know, what's wrong with you? What are you doing? You know, that kind of thing. And it was, and I, as you know, sitting next to him on the bench sometimes, you know, I would look over at him and, you know, he would just sigh, and you could tell he was embarrassed, and you could tell he was upset because he wasn't getting that support. And sometimes he would even say it. He said, you know, I don't know why he even comes here if I can't measure up to what he wants. Yes. And you know, something, as I grew up, and you know how you get, it's easier to look back in time through that, the lens of growth, and you're more mature. And I look back on it now. The guy was a carbon copy of his mom. His mom was a laid back, you know, a really laid back mom. That was how he was hardwired.
16: Yeah.
15: He wasn't like his dad, who was high strung, sports competition, manly man.
16: Gotta win. And,
15: yeah. But his brother was. So that worked really good with his brother and him. But with him, he was more laid back. And I think it caused him issues, you know. I guess my whole point is that maybe sometimes dad need to really, like you said, focus in on what their personality is and encourage the personality, who they are.
16: I would say if we have these five mindsets, Brian, and I think if you can think of just where do I start as a dad? How do I begin to repair this? How can I start today?
15: Yeah.
16: You start with this word servant. How can you be a servant in your home? And a servant listens first, is putting down your emotional needs and saying, hey, I want to serve you well. And so getting to know your kids and serving the home. The second one is being a steward of what you have. And that means steward of your home, seeing that you are managing something that's not yours. You don't own your kids. They don't need to perform a certain way in order to for you to have more worth, but being a steward of something. And if you look at it that way, then you don't see it as ownership. And then having a loving mindset, one that is attentive and attuned to what is my child experiencing now? What is it like to be with me? And learning how to ask that question in your mind. And then having a curiosity towards your kids. That's a big one. And Brian, I don't know about you, but when somebody is curious about me and asking questions, I feel important to them. And as dads, we are curious naturally. Just all that. Maybe some dads go, well, I'm not as curious as maybe my friend. Learn from another person that tends to ask very good questions. Take those to your kids. You're going to see a responsiveness. And the fifth mindset is just one win a day. How can you do one win a day? That means one thing to make the day better for each of your kids and your spouse. And it can be as simple as a smile, a hug, something that changes the trajectory of their day with the dad effect that you can bring. And that begins to transform you from the inside out as well.
15: Yeah, you know, it's you touched on it a little bit. It's not always just the big moments like the sports games, those hardcore moments. Sometimes it's those random the Tuesday night, the car ride, the hey, let's go grab a ice cream. Do those little things really stick, do you think?
16: Oh, they make a huge difference. Kids remember that. If you're going to the store and you go, man, I got to go do this fast, just take one of your kids, slow it down a bit, reprioritize, make room for those moments. Your kids will remember that. And especially the young kids, they remember that for when they become teenagers and invitations have to come from you, they're much more likely to say yes to time with you when you've said yes to time with them when they were looking for those invitations when they were little.
15: You know, those are those times that I remember. You know, it wasn't so much the sports moments or it was the little moments where I remember my dad taking us for ice cream. We went to a Save-On, you know, and the little times driving in the car, we had a VW, like a 60-61 VW, and the top down, and we go down to the beach. But I remember those, because those were like special moments, cruising with Dad. I was just a little kid at the time, but those are more important than the sports moments or the huge moments that, you know, with my expectations as a kid. But
16: yeah, Brian, I remember moments with my dad reading stories to me when I was little, him singing to us in the home. He loved to sing and playing board games, just having board game time with my dad. And when he came home from work, sometimes he would play all-time quarterback with my brother and I. And those moments of him taking the time to do that were so meaningful, much more so than the big trips and the big gifts and all that. It was more just those moments of investment. I've come to appreciate them more so now as an adult. And I've been thinking about that word appreciation. When we're thankful for something, but we see the value of it, you know, something appreciates in value, appreciating something. As adults, we begin to recognize that. Think about that as a dad. What have you appreciated over time now? And what do you think you can invest in your kids that could be appreciated over time?
15: Yeah. So what do kids actually need from their dad? Just kind of summarize that. What do they really actually need?
16: Yeah, they need your attention, your listening skills. They need your presence there, your warmth, your affection, and also your guidance, your intentional, consistent guidance. They need both of those at high levels.
15: So what do you think, how much does a dad really shape how a kid sees themselves?
16: Oh, in big ways. I mean, think about with adversity, a dad can say, man, I believe in you. You got this. And the dad's not fixing it, but saying, you got this. You don't have to, be perfect. If you fail, I'm still here. I love you. Showing that reassurance that there's a secure base no matter what's out there. it changes their mindset that they are they're growing and growing all the time. They don't have to be a certain level in order to have worth or love. They already have that. Now they get to go out and have an adventure of exploring and growing.
15: It's interesting. I remember a kid that, again, getting back to my sports days, was, you know, his dad was one of those types that would say, have confidence, you can do it. You know, I could hear his dad go, you'll do it, because the kid had, you know, was kind of faltering a little bit, but his dad constantly, have confidence, you're good, you're strong, you're able. And, you know, that guy grew up. And today he's now in a, like I am, you know, in our late 60s. And he's the most confident guy I've ever met. I had a chance to interview him because he has a business that was popular at one point. And he is was the most confident guy. And I flashed back when I was doing the interview with him to what his dad kept saying. Because when he was younger, prior, you know, not growing up, when he was young, he was a little more frail, which most of us are. We're learning, we're trying to develop, you know. And I watched, I had that comparison in my head of watching him in the sports days and seeing him today. And I know his dad would be proud looking down from heaven on him just because he was just oozed confidence, you know.
16: Oh, that is fantastic. And but, I, you know, Brian, one thing that I'd add to that, because I think it's so important, is as a dad, you may have a son or a daughter that's a little more sensitive and you're trying to push them. Go into their world first and go, man, let me see what you see. It makes sense. That looks scary to fail, doesn't it? What's at stake for you? What do you think is going to happen if this happens? And kind of take the time to play that out with them and then go, hey, just know, I believe in you. Mm-hmm. And it may seem scary, but I want you to push through this, and let's celebrate at the end of that you push yourself. If you're that dad that goes those mile markers with them, you listen, and then you push them a little extra, you're going to see a huge difference in what that makes in their life, but also in yours, because it takes patience.
15: Yeah.
16: It takes some thinking through of how you're going to guide that child.
15: How do you be a strong dad but not come across harsh? That's a tough one, because you know, you want to be gentle, but not lose the authority. You know, what's your thoughts on that?
16: Yeah, and the gentleness comes with strength under control. It's not being a pushover. It's not just letting things go. It's not all about feelings. It's you helping a child make sense of their feelings and having sensitivity to that. That they those feelings are real for that child, even though they may not be real for you. You go into that space with them, and then you bring that firmness and that strength on your side. If there needs to be a correction, if there needs to be some type of authority that comes in, you bring that into the mix. And, you know, if we think about it, when you want to become good at something, you go learn about it. We have all kinds of certifications out there for computer skills, AI skills, all kinds of other skills. And when you think about parenting, the only thing that you're required to do is become a parent. And once you have a child, then it's assumption that you know everything about how to do parenting. It's not true. And sometimes as dads, we go, hey, well, I'll just figure it out. I would encourage you to learn some skill sets around a child that you may be having some challenges with. And we've got an assessment at Focus on the Family specific for that reason, where you can think about one child at a time and the seven traits you're working on. And you can actually find that at focusonthefamily.com/dad. Focusonthefamily.com/dad. All kinds of resources there for you in that assessment would be a great starting point for you.
15: Yeah, it's just on a trial and error, you know, for years. There's tools like that can maybe help get a dad on track, you know, so you're not trial and error, because I've seen that, I've lived that. You know, you go, that didn't work, you know, it blows up in your face, you know. And you know, those are those frustrating moments as a dad, because you go, well, that completely splattered, you know, in my face. And you have to kind of regroup, learn from it, and try something else, a different approach. But what changes as kids grows up? Because what works at 5 doesn't necessarily going to fly at 15.
16: Yeah, what changes is your understanding that your child at first is needing more of your guidance, more of your affection, more of more of that secure attachment. You're building a security at a young age, and they're needing to know more of the that clear guidance early on. Then when they're older, you're more of a coach to them, along with a person that reassures them in a different way. And that boys and girls are different, and especially the teen years, it's different between boys and girls, but equally important as a dad. Your daughter may need more of those words of affirmation where you're saying specifically her identity and who she is, and having opportunities for conversation with you. Whereas your son may need side-by-side time and moments where you say, man, I'm proud of you. And these are the specific things that I've seen that you do very well, and I'm impressed by that. I'm excited to see how you continue to grow. Those types of words for a boy are fueling. And when you go up to a boy and give him affection, like a hug, or wrestle around with them, that's a big deal for a boy. They love that with their dad. And if there is a broken relationship, step towards it. You're the dad. Don't wait for them to be coming towards you. If that's the case,

0: I'm going to say sorry where I need to, and we're going to either go find a counselor, or I'm going to say, hey, what is it that we need to repair between us? And let's step towards that, because that's the momentum that needs to begin to happen. It'll be worth it.
1: Yeah. Hey, if you're just joining us, this is the 805 Connection. I'm Brian Tuohy. We're talking with Dr. Danny Huerta from Focus on the Family about what's called the dad effect, why your presence as a dad matters more than you think. And if you're listening today going, man, I could use some help with this, you're not alone. I want to point you to a great resource, focusonthefamily.com. Was it /dad, correct?
0: Yes, that's correct. That's correct, yeah.
1: Again, that's focusonthefamily.com/dad. Lots of resources there. And, you know, folks, honestly, if you ever have a problem in the family, and this is just one of the many areas about being a dad or being a mom or being a teenager, so many great resources are right there at your fingertips at focusonthefamily.com. And there's also people there willing to talk to you at this very moment should you really be having some serious crisis problems. Wonderful resource. Can't say enough great things about focusonthefamily.com. People standing by to talk to you, or just some great reading materials, how to brush up on. And as Danny said earlier, you can take some assessments, or you can get some ideas on how to improve your parenting skills. Again, tons of practical tools there to help you grow as a parent. Keep the conversation going here, Danny. Let's talk a little bit about spiritual leadership. How does a dad stay grounded spiritually?
0: Well, I mean, that's a big one, and usually in community, or having that quiet time in scripture. And I love 1 Corinthians 16:13-14. It says, be watchful, stand firm in the faith, act like men, be strong. Let all that you do be done in love. It's those types of passages that we need to remember as dads. And the God's word is living and breathing and truly speaking into our lives as dads. Be sure you're in the word. Be sure you're praying for your kids. If you have a community of men that you have access to, it's a great way to work, to grow spiritually. And then praying with your spouse. If we know that that's a protective factor over your entire home. And if there are issues between you and your spouse, between you and your wife, make sure that you are also stepping towards that and repairing that. That creates security for your kids. And that's a true big momentum shifter for your home. Many issues come from that husband-wife relationship. And so, Dad, if you're in that spot, I realize you are busy. I was just with about 400 or 500 men recently, and they said, man, we're so busy. We've got this demand and that demand. And then each kid is different. I'm overwhelmed. And really the idea is that you need to look at the priorities you have, rebalance that, and then look at creative ways that you can connect. Doesn't that be huge? How you can connect with each one. This isn't a call out to be a perfect dad. It's to be more relational. And, the closer you are with your Heavenly Father, truly research shows the closer you'll be with the close people around you, and that you'll treat people around you in a different way when you're close to your Heavenly Father. So if you feel like you're raw and you're kind of spicy, a good place to start is that relationship with God. Where are you at? Is he just a person you go to in crisis, or is he a place where you go, where a person you go to in relationship, wanting to know more about who he is and what he's got for you to do?
1: It's great advice when life's coming at you from 12 different directions. I know mine is constantly crazy, and I've got an empty nest now. So I remember the days when you got kids, and I had four of them at one point, and it was like Ringling Brothers and Barnum Bailey. It was a circus, trying to coordinate everything and what's going on there. But so let's talk about the long-term impact. What's the long game here on this? What's your thoughts?
0: Yeah, the long game is, you see, let's say actually a recent research study showed that a dad close to his daughter at 16. So when that daughter is 16 years old, if she's close

0: to her father. At the age of 33, her mental health is predicted to be better. So there's a 17-year effect on that close relationship at 16 with that daughter. And with a son, if you're close to that son and there's a good relationship with that son, that's going to lower their possibility of having behavioral issues, high-risk behaviors, anxiety and depression overall go down for those sons that have a close relationship with their dad, and also for the daughters. The daughter's brain is changed in a way that they're more able to face life through resilience when they have a dad in their life. So there's a physiological dad effect. The other effect is to you. Your brain changes. You have more oxytocin being released. That's the relational glue. You'll notice that relational dads, dads that are engaged with their family, are more likely to cry at movies than dads that are not, which is also fascinating. And because you see that it's changing their brain to become much more relational, and it lowers some of the disagreeableness in a dad when they are engaged with their family. So the dad effect is not only about your kids receiving benefits. You as a dad receive those benefits, and it also can improve your marriage if you allow it to, because of that relational component that's changing inside of you.
1: All right. Give us a quick 1 minute takeaway. One thing that every dad listening today should remember.
0: Yeah, I would say that one win a day. Just look for one thing to do. It doesn't have to be complicated. One thing to do that changes the momentum of each of your family members' day. Wake up in the morning, go, man, what's that one thing? And maybe if you want to take it another level and have fun with it, go, hey, I want you guys to try to notice what the one thing is. And at night, I want you to say, this is the one thing you did. One thing you can immediately do is write some notes in the mirror or on the kitchen table that are life-giving to each of your kids. That's a place to start right there.
1: All righty. I love it. Hey, if you take nothing else from today, everybody, hear this. Your presence matters more than your perfection. Danny, really appreciate your time today. This was very helpful information. And if you want to go deeper, and I'd encourage you to, everybody, head over to focusonthefamily.com/dad. 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Great tools, great encouragement for parents. Again, Dr. Danny Huerta, thank you so much for joining us today.
0: Yeah, Brian, thank you for having me on the show. Good to be with you, man.
1: All right. I'm Brian Tweed. Thanks for spending part of your day with us. We'll talk again soon on the 805 Connection.
2: 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You probably heard this, love your neighbor as yourself. That's scriptural. Jesus said it. I just quoted it just now. Daniel here. How are we doing on both of those? Sometimes it's really easy to love our neighbor, but sometimes we kind of look at ourselves and, you know, need some work over there, or vice versa. One way that I think we can sort of be loving to ourselves is kind of listen to our body. If we're tired, don't try to push yourself too much. I experienced this recently, and I had washed some clothes. I put them in the dryer, and I said, I'm tired, so I'm going to set a little timer, going to go to sleep, and I'm going to get these clothes out of the dryer. Well, guess what? I woke up many, many hours later, very confused as to where I was, what was happening. And it was not for another 5 or 10 minutes before I realized, oh yeah, those clothes are still in the dryer. So then I needed to show love to my neighbor and get them out just in case they wanted to wash.
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5: 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If you're not guilty, you shouldn't have nothing to worry about. If you're guilty, you got a lot to worry about.
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6: Hello, I'm David Jeremiah, here to remind us that America's 250th anniversary is more than a milestone to celebrate, it's a moment to remember. We remember the blessings of God and the gift of freedom. We need also to remember the responsibility that comes as a result. A nation is not held together by prosperity alone, but by truth, virtue, and the character of its people. And if we are to leave this country strong for those who come after us, then we must pass on more than just history. We must pass on faith. So let us thank God for His goodness to America and ask Him to guide us in the days ahead. May God bless America.
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12: It's a good thing to not dwell with the termites, and that's what God said here. He said to get rid of them. They didn't. Instead, it says they dwelled with them. This is the step that they took as you see the progression of their sin. Now, the first step that brought them to dwell with these heathens is we read last week how they forsook the Lord their God. And the idea is we're all created with this void in our heart.
11: When we turn away from God, it leaves a gap in our hearts that we're eager to fill. That's when sin sneaks in and fills our hearts with all the wrong stuff. That's the story of what happened to the Israelites. They chose to go against God's wishes and made the bold decision to settle right among their foes. When that emptiness settled in their hearts, they sought to fill it by welcoming in foreign gods. Today, Pastor David is here to remind you to always stay true to God in every little thing. Now, open your Bible to the book of Judges, chapter 3, as Pastor David begins his message, God's Blessings.
12: Turn with me to Judges, the book of Judges, chapter 3. The book of Judges, chapter 3. As we began our journey through the book of Judges, we spoke how Judges is a historical account of Israel's roller coaster ride in their relationship with God. We mentioned how the book of Judges covers a period of time of some 450 years. We covered chapters 1 and 2, which is a prologue to the book of Judges. The main body of the book covers chapters 3 through 16, and then chapters 17 through 23 are really the book's epilogue. Now, last we talked about in chapters 1 and 2, this prologue, what it did is it detailed past and even present It showed us the setting for God's judgment against his people. And we had the testimony, really, of a lost generation now with the nation of Israel, the first generation after Joshua and the elders. This is the first generation that their testimony is that they knew not God. And, of course, we find them in this continuous life pattern, not only nationally, but individually, where they sin and rebel against God, and that's followed by God's judgment and chastening hand upon the nation, which is then followed by the people weeping and crying out to God, and it is God who then provides a judge to be an instrument of deliverance and mercy for the nation. We're going to try to take on three chapters, so if I read fast, you'll need to catch up with me, but we're trying to take on three chapters, and as we move through chapters 3 through 5, we do have a theme that pops up that I believe is very obvious, and that theme is one of lost blessings. You know, known or unknown, each of us, in our own rebellious ways, in our apathy, even in our fallen ways, we have missed out on blessings from God that he has for us. Whether it be the taste of victory over some life challenge, some job, some relationship, some provision, whatever the blessing, when we are out of step in our relationship with God, we subject ourselves to lost blessings that God would otherwise have for us. But the good news in all of this is that God is a redeeming God. God is a God of redemption, and his mercies and blessings, the Bible tells us, are new every morning. We get a do-over with God each and every day. And that's the blessing we have, because God is the one who wants to bless us. He wants us to be a conduit for his truth and his blessings in life. And I want to, before we jump into Judges, I'll share this poem that was given to me. And it goes, we can all relate to it. It says, thank you, God, for standing by me so far this day. With your help, I haven't been impatient, grumpy, judgmental, or even lost my temper. But, I'll be getting out of bed soon, and I really will be needing your help even more after that. So, you know the idea there. We need God's help every day. We need it to be walking in relationship with him, to be receiving his blessings. So let's begin. Judges chapter 3, as we read. Now these are the nations which the Lord left to prove, to test Israel by them. These are the heathen nations. Remember, God commanded that they go into the promised land and destroy all these nations. We've already got the testimony that they disobeyed God in that way. So these are the nations that are left to test the nation of Israel. Even as many of Israel as had not known all the wars of Canaan, the next generation, only that the generations of the children of Israel might know to teach them war, to prepare them for war, at the least such as before knew nothing thereof. So the Lord's saying, we're going to leave these nations behind because you didn't destroy them. They could have had a promised land where there was no idol worship, where there was no rebellion, but because they kept these influences around, God's saying, okay, these nations are now going to prepare the next generation for war and battle, because this is where they're going in the journey. And we remember in Judges 2 last, it talked about how these nations are going to be a thorn in their side and a snare, a stumbling block in their faith. And it's all for the proving and testing of their hearts, verse 3. Namely, 5 lords, now he speaks to the nations that are going to test them, namely 5 lords of the Philistines and all the Canaanites and the Sidonians and the Hevites that dwelt in Mount Lebanon from the Mount Balaam Hermon unto the entering of Hamath. And they were to prove, they were to test Israel by them, to know, to find out whether they would hearken unto the commandments of the Lord, which he commanded their fathers by the hand of Moses. And the children of Israel dwelt, here's the compromise that we talked about last, the children of Israel dwelt among the Canaanites, Hittites, and Amorites, and Perizzites, and Hivites, and Jebusites, and they took their daughters to be their wives, and gave their daughters to their sons, and they served their gods, their little gods. So here we see the Israelites' own rebellion and disobedience brought on these tests of God into their lives. And of course, these tests were of thorns and snares to the people to prove their relationship with God. Now, we see here that the Israelites, they really weren't very good students. Because as we mentioned last, the whole book of Judges, 450 years, we see a relationship like a roller coaster. It'll be up and down, up and down. And how does God want our relationship? He wants it steady, doesn't he? He wants it on that plane, that even keel. But here, they weren't good students. But what this tells us as we move into this section, it really speaks to our hearts about the progression of sin. Now, notice it begins by allowing all the Ites, the Canaanites, the Perizzites, all the Ites to dwell in the land, the compromise, rather than destroy them as commanded by God. And you see, God commanded that they be destroyed because these were a people whose hearts he knew would never repent and turn to the true and living God. And so he needed to purify the promised land. And this was the instruction, but instead of destroying the inhabitants, most of the tribe allowed these Ites to live and dwell with them. And it was a bad decision, just as it would be a bad decision for you and I to let termites dwell in our own houses, right? If we let the Ites hang out and they spread and get bigger and bigger, that's not a good idea. I got to tell you, while I was in college, I was in a place where I was living with three other roommates. And we had a termite issue to the point where you walked in the kitchen, you open up the cabinet, and they'd fall off the doors onto our arms. And it was just horrendous. But college, who cares? You know, you're there to pretty much sleep, and that's about it. But it got, finally, we just bought Raid and a bunch of stuff, and we knew they were behind the refrigerator, and we sprayed. And by the time it was all done and they were making their exit from behind the refrigerator, we had a 2-foot-wide pile by about 6 inches deep of termites. So it's a good thing to not dwell with the termites. And that's what God said here. He said to get rid of them. They didn't. Instead, it says they dwelled with them. This is the step that they took as you see the progression of their sin. Now, the first step that brought them to dwell with these heathens is, we read last week, how they forsook the Lord their God. And the idea is, we're all created with this void in our heart. And God created us that way, with this void, to be able to fill it with worship towards God. That's how he created each and every person in this world, that our worship is to fill the void. But where it says that they forsook God, what they did is they pretty much put God out of the void in our heart and replaced it with idolatry. And that's the first step in progression towards sin. Once we forsake God, then we need to fill that void. And so we see here that they took the step of filling that void by dwelling with the heathens. The book of Genesis, we see this progression of sin, a great example of it, in Lot. And in the life of Lot, we find there in Genesis 13 how Lot's heart, the first thing he did in his progression of sin is he separated himself from the blessing of being with Abraham and being in the covering of God. He forsook God, and we know in Genesis chapter 13, he separated himself from Abraham, and what did he do? He pitched his tent towards Sodom. And so his heart started moving in that direction. And then we find in Genesis 14 that he's moved from pitching his tent towards Sodom to now he's dwelling in Sodom. He's living there. He's moved right into Sodom. And we see the progression even moving on to the point where we read in Genesis 19, when the two angels appear to Lot, they say that Lot sat at the gate of Sodom. So Lot's progression of sin moved from forsaking to dwelling, pitching his heart toward Sodom, to living in Sodom with them, to the point where he had completely sold out to Sodom. And when it says he was at the gate, that means he was an elder. He was one of the rulers of the city of Sodom, because that's where the rulers and elders of the cities of that day would sit, at the gates. So what happened is Lot completely gave himself and his family over to this progression of sin, and we know how it ends up. God did give him mercy. He gave him a chance to repent. He told him to flee before God judged that city, Sodom and Gomorrah, and turned everyone who looked back into pillars of salt. But look at the cost. Look at the cost of Lot's sin. He lost pretty much his entire family to this progression. Here we see the Israelites. They've allowed evil to dwell with them. They've forsaken God. They've allowed this evil to dwell among them. And look what the devil has done. You know, their hearts have moved to a place where, hey, these people aren't so bad. They have good hearts. They seem to be good family people. They seem to, you know, just enjoy the pleasures of life. And look where it took them. It says here in verse 6 that they allowed their sons and daughters to marry these people. Snares. The snares that are set before them. We talked last about unequally yoked relationships. And here we find the Israelites moving right into that place of marrying pagan people, marrying their sons and daughters to pagans, entering in willfully into an unequally yoked relationship. And of course, we find this going on today as the floodgates are open to worship and serve the gods of this world, when our hearts turn to the world and start dwelling with the things of the world that are evil and not of the Lord. It's the same thing. You know, when we turn our hearts to dwell with money and pleasure and self and self-righteousness, it's the same idea. We're filling the void in our heart with things of the world which aren't of God. And we're progressing into this way of sin. And how tragic to witness a Christian life wasted when one turns from God to a path of worldly worship. In Judges 13, we're going to have the story of Samson. And you all know Samson's story. Samson was a mighty man of God. God gave him great power to lead the Israelites. And what did Samson do? He turned his heart towards the heathen. He allowed his heart to compromise. And we find him letting that prostitute into his life. We find him dwelling with the ways of the world. And it eventually, for Samson, it progressed to a place where he lost all his power. He lost the hand of God upon him. And basically, his life was destroyed as far as it was as an instrument of God. Now we see God's mercy. We see his grace in Samson, because he did give Samson the opportunity at the end of his life to once again stand for God, to once again do a great deed for God. But it cost him his life in getting that redemption back. But you see, this is what happens when you allow sin to progress in your life. It begins with forsaking, maybe a little dwelling, maybe a little dabbling in the world. Maybe you sow a thought, you continue to sow that thought, you reap an action. If you continue to reap an action, you reap a character, and it's not a godly character that you reap. And so this is how sin progresses. Jesus said we are to be in the world, but not of the world. And Paul said, as we are Christians. He said, we are to separate ourselves unto God. We are to separate ourselves from the world and separate ourselves unto God. In 2 Corinthians 6:14-18, Paul writes, be you not unequally yoked together with unbelievers, for what fellowship has righteousness with unrighteousness? And what communion has light with darkness? And what harmony is there with Christ and Satan? Or what does a believer have in common with an unbeliever? And what agreement has the temple of God with idols? For you are the temple of the living God. As God has said, I will dwell in them and walk in them, and I will be their God, and they shall be my people. Wherefore, come out from among them, and be you separate, says the Lord, and touch not the unclean thing, and I will receive you, and will be a father unto you, and you shall be my sons and daughters, says the Lord Almighty. And so we need to separate ourselves from the evil things of the world, setting ourselves apart for the service of God. Unfortunately, the Israelites fell. Their sin is progressing to the point that this generation is allowing their sons and daughters to marry evil, and that's opening the floodgates of evil to come into their tribes and their lives. But God is gracious. He brings forth a deliverer, verse 7, and the children of Israel did evil in the sight of the Lord. We spoke last how there is a way that may seem right to man, but to God, it only leads to death and destruction. We may be at a place in our progression of sin where it may not even seem bad to us. But if we line it up with God's heart, if we continue in that way, it'll only lead to death and destruction. And the children of Israel did evil in the sight of the Lord and forgot the Lord their God and served Balaam and the groves being where they set up a bunch of idol statues, idols to worship. Therefore, the anger of the Lord was hot against Israel, and he sold them into the hand of Shushan Rishathaim. It's an interesting word, king of Mesopotamia. That word actually means evil or double evil. I'll go with double because it's a very long word to read, especially in the Hebrew. And the children of Israel served Cushan Rishathaim 8 years. Isn't that interesting? This is the price of sin. How many Christians do we know that we have come across that have wasted years and years in their submission to sin and not God? You know, it's sad. It's sad because God wants the very best for each and every one of us. But if we fall into sin and we don't turn and repent, there's always hope. If you truly have truth sown in your heart, there's always hope to come back and God will receive you. But the wasted time, the wasted years, it's sad. It's sad. But God wants, you know, it's sad that God has to bring his people into a place where they have to say uncle. You know, when we have this truth and all we have to say is not uncle, man, don't give up. Just turn and serve him today and you won't waste any of your years that are precious to God in his service. Verse 9, and when the children of Israel cried unto the Lord raised up a deliverer to the children of Israel who delivered them, even Othniel, the son of Kenaz, Caleb's younger brother. And the Spirit of the Lord came upon him, and he judged Israel and went out to war. And the Lord delivered Shushan Rishathaim, king of Mesopotamia, into his hand, and his hand prevailed against Shushan Rishathaim. And the land had rest 40 years, and Othniel, the son of Kenaz, died. So Othniel, a man of God, he's raised up as Israel's first judge. Now, Josephus, the Jewish historian, says that this guy was 91 years old when God raised him up. I never knew that. But it tells us that there's always hope in God. It's never too late to be used in a mighty way with God. And so this guy was 91 years old. Now, we do know that he was a past warrior of great valor and and he fought against the enemies of God. We know from Joshua that it is Othniel who stepped up when Caleb put out the challenge for a warrior to step up and lead his people into victory over this enemy. It is Othniel that stepped up and received that challenge because Caleb was offering his daughter in marriage. And this is the one who stepped up. And of course, in that scene, we get a picture of Christ and Othniel coming for his bride. And so it's a beautiful testimony in this man. And so we know that when this happened, in return, Caleb's daughter married this man. And we remember when Caleb's daughter turned to Caleb and she said, "Give us a blessing. Give us the place where we can dwell with the living waters, the upper places and the lower places." And what it was a great and majestic valley for them to dwell in and live all their days. And so here it's interesting that I give you that background because Othniel and Caleb's daughter, they were living the good life. Man, they had it easy. They were living in a beautiful valley, blessed with abundance and streams of water. They had this wonderful life. They had the luxuries that all that could be offered in the promised land. They were no doubt in abundance. They were content. And yet when the call of God came to Othniel, he said, yes. He said, "I will set that aside to serve you, Lord." Ask yourself, can you say that today about yourself? Can you say that you are truly serving God with the opportunities that he has put before you? And secondly, are you in a place of contentment whereby your heart can't hear the call of the Lord to step out of your comfort zone to serve him? Because that's what it takes. You know, sometimes we just get too comfort in our places and God calls on us, but it's difficult for us to step out. We're going to read how tribes came alongside in a battle here. And the testimony is that they risked their lives. They risked their livelihood. They risked their contentment and abundance. But sometimes God puts that call on us. And here we have Othniel, a great example of someone with great contentment. But he was in tune with the Holy Spirit enough to when God came calling, he said, "Yes, Lord, I will still serve you. Even if it costs me my life, I will still serve you," and put that first. Let's move on. It says in verse 12, "And the children of Israel, the second apostasy, did evil again in the sight of the Lord. And the Lord strengthened." Now, this is again the second apostasy, so it's their roller coaster ride with the Lord in their relationship. "And so the Lord strengthened Eglon, the king of Moab, against Israel because they had done evil in the sight of the Lord."
13: What a great teaching you just heard from Pastor David Massey here on Cherish the Love. 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But there's always hope to look into God's Word, and we trust that you've done that today. 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
14: 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God, thank you for your word. Thank you for this place we have to gather as believers in you. I just pray that as we hear your word, we would be compelled to just sit with it, to listen to you and what you have to say. 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And I pray that above all of the noise, whether it's our own minds, whether it's other people outside of us, that we would hear you through your Word, through the ways that you speak to us. And it would transform us. And that our lives would point to you. In Jesus' name. Amen.
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0: But the bottom line is, do not follow the practices of the pagan worship. But let's look at this word, from things polluted by idols. So polluted means something on the outside gets on the inside. I love this quote. All the water in the world, however hard it tried, could never sink the smallest ship unless it gets inside. And then you can add to that, all the sin in the world, no matter how hard it tried, could never get in the Christian soul unless it gets inside. So we're around pollutants, aren't we?
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2: 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John Calvin once said, the human heart is an idol factory. 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Break off the chains and strongholds that have kept you from all that Jesus offers you today in this powerful sermon from Pastor Shane, loaded with truth, packed powder keg of Holy Spirit fire. 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
0: So the title today is The Subtlety of Idolatry. The Subtlety of Idolatry. The Deception of False Gods. That really stands out, doesn't it? Luis did it, and he said, I'm not sure about the hand. If you want to keep it, I'm like, oh, let's keep it a little dramatic. The subtlety of idolatry, the deception of false gods. But let me tell you up front what idolatry is. It's anything that we put before God that grabs our affections. It drains our time. It affects our habits, and it refashions our passions. Take a picture of that. You're going to need to remember it. And one of the questions I do get a lot, whether it's on social media or email or people here, like, but Shane, I do this, is it idolatry? You know, I've got a friend of mine, they've got season tickets to like the Angels, you know, or Padres, and I'm like, you know, it's fun, and bring your family, but if it's like you're putting that before church every time, now if the World Series is on a Sunday morning and you've been, you know, don't feel good, but you know, if it's coming before God, like you got to, you know, that's the priority. And you can fill in the blank with anything else. If your job becomes idolatry, one of the things I saw, you know, it wasn't when I was growing up. Many of you, if you're older, you know as well. But when I started coaching Little League many years ago, by the way, you have to be some tough skin to umpire Little League. Parents, my goodness. I did one game and I said, no more, I'm hiring them. But travel ball came into existence, and like, that's the God. It really was. No more church, weekends. Our son was you know, he's 9, and he was really good pitching for All-Stars, and I had a pitching mound at our house, and we had people telling us, sign him up for this travel ball team. Like, we have church, and say, that's fine, we'll take him for the weekend, don't worry. I'm like, you take my son for the weekend? And travel, like, but that was the focus. And there, we would never see them at church. Now, I get it. You can't have one or the other. I know it's challenging. And I think we need to do sports. I love sports. It's very healthy. But when you start to, when that's your God. By the way, do you know the percentage of kids who make it to the big leagues? But did you know that every single one of them will stand before Jesus? And we get so focused on these things. And, I mean, you fill in the blank. Is there anything that comes before God? That's your priority. Making the money. Building the career. Portfolio. Passions. Because it is true. I saw it a lot more growing up, too. I mean, church attendance was pretty regular. Now I think it's like 1.5 times, there's not 1.5, but they take an average, 1.5 Sundays a month people come. It's like it's dumbed down to where now it's if it fits in my calendar. Okay, what is taking the place of your time with the Lord in church? And of course, summer. Wow, we got Havasu. We've got the beach. We've got the ocean. And I encourage people, take breaks. Please, take a break. Susie's on break. Maddie's break. You have to. It's very healthy. But if that's your passion all the time, I got to go here and do this. And we'll get to church sometime. I'll get to God's Word sometime. I'm too busy. It becomes idolatry. It's what takes the place of God. And anything can, family can slip in there. Uh-oh. You ever heard that term, helicopter parents? Right? And just always about their kids, always about the family, and they're putting that first. So anything that grabs our affections, drains our time, it affects our habits, and it refashions our passions. I saw this a lot, of course, in the fitness industry. That can become very idolatrous if you're focused on the external and not the internal. And it becomes a form of idolatry as well. Now, again, all these things can be good as long as they have their proper perspective in your life. And the pole of idolatry is subtle, isn't it? It doesn't. If you saw the end result, you wouldn't take the plunge. But it's a subtlety. And what happens is less time pursuing God and more time pursuing the idolatry. That's how it's subtle. It creeps in slowly. Like, okay, this, and I'll miss this, and I don't have time for God's Word, this. And it begins to creep in subtlety. So, and before you know it, you're way far away from God. Where did the drift begin? A long time ago. It's subtle. That's how it pulls. Because who's gonna begin to walk away from God by choice? And so we are in Acts 15, verse 6. And the apostles and the elders came together to consider this matter. How many of you remember what the matter is? Hopefully some of you, if you're here last Sunday. Some of the religious leaders were saying, okay, you believe in Jesus, but you also have to be circumcised. Basically, you have to follow the customs of Moses. Yes, Jesus, thank you for the cross, but you also have to do this. And do this, and do this. And be careful of those religions. If you dig deep enough in most religions, and you research it, you will get to where it talks about, yeah, you really have to do these things. You have to do these works. And that was, if you remember, that's one of the big points of the Reformation, saved by grace alone, through faith alone, and Christ alone. And Martin Luther got upset at the book of James because he's, with faith without works is dead. And the Roman Catholic Church used that. But the scripture in context makes perfect sense. If you don't have works, your faith, obviously you don't have genuine faith. It wasn't promoting works-based religion. It was showing the true condition of the heart. And so they said you have to also follow the law of Moses. And there was a big dispute, as you can imagine. So Peter rose up. And he got bold. And he said, men and brethren, you know that a good while ago God chose from among us that by the mouth of the Gentiles they should hear the word of the gospel and believe. And if we had time, we'd go to the Old Testament where God said he will bring a light to the Gentiles. And Peter felt his calling as well. Paul primarily to the Gentiles. And so they said, so God, who knows the heart, he acknowledged them. He acknowledged the Gentiles by giving them the Holy Spirit just as he did us. Here's a defining mark of Christianity. As believers, you have the Holy Spirit dwelling inside of you as a temple. How awesome is that? But you might say, well, I sure don't feel like that. Well, that's the hard part, because we can quench and grieve the Spirit. Look at those two words. Quench the fire of the Spirit and grieve, make sad. And when you do that, you ever been there? You're pretty miserable. You're pretty miserable in that state. And that's why he said here, God gave them the Holy Spirit just as he did to us. How did the apostles know that the Gentiles received the Holy Spirit? You can't look at someone. Is that interesting? It was the outflow. It's the outflow. They had the Holy Spirit. As we get through the book of Acts, you're going to see more of when the Holy Spirit would come upon people. It's incredible. And that's where they get that controversial tongues. Anybody hear that term, tongues, speaking in tongues? Well, Shane, what do you believe? What's the church believe? Well, we believe the Bible. I love just believing the Bible, what it says. You have a much harder time saying that doesn't happen anymore than I do saying, yeah, it does. Because I have Scripture. Paul dedicates a chapter or two on it. He actually says, when that which is perfect comes, that which is in part will be done away with. The perfect is Christ. We see dimly now. But then when Christ comes, we'll see face to face and we won't need the gifts. Love will never fail, but prophecy will fail, tongues will cease. These things will be done away with because you don't need them anymore. But it wasn't just tongues. That's not evidence. It's the overflow of the Holy Spirit. They were worshiping. They were singing the praises of God. They had been changed. They were repenting. So they saw the fruit. So if there's no fruit, do you truly know the Savior? Because that's really the litmus test. There is fruit. Now, it could be a little apple on an apple tree. And somebody else has lots of apples. But there's some fruit there. One fruit is the conviction that you're not where you need to be. The prodigal son was convicted. But they said, hey, we saw them experience the Holy Spirit just like God did to us. And what God did to them was in the upper room. The Holy Spirit came upon the disciples waiting for him. Jesus actually said, go and wait. I will send the promise of my Father, the promise of the Holy Spirit. The Holy Spirit came upon them in the upper room, and then they went out and preached the gospel. And every time they would preach, the Holy Spirit would come upon the believers. And they call it baptized in the Holy Spirit. We're all baptized into the body of Christ with the Holy Spirit. And then as you're living out your faith, there's subsequent feelings of the Holy Spirit. When you get filled with the Spirit. And we need that. I'm learning that. We need that. Paul actually said, be filled with the Holy Spirit. And he contrasted it. Do not be drunk with wine, which is debauchery, something you put in and you act a certain way, but be filled with the Spirit. So there is a choice involved. And it happens primarily as you're pursuing God, as you repent, as you get your heart right, as you fuel the fire of the Spirit versus quench it. That's how it really is evident in our lives. And God made no distinction between us and them. So there was no distinction between the Jews and the Gentiles. I'm happy for that. Aren't you? Purifying their hearts, because I'm a Gentile. As Gentile as they get. I did my DNA testing on one of those places. I think it was like, I don't know what it's 90% English and German and Irish and all that whole, you know, European thing. No Jewish in me. I was thinking, God, there's be a little bit. Between us and them, purifying their hearts by faith. By the way, I think that's why there is so much hatred for the Jewish community in our nation, is because there is a spiritual ramification to that. We know that Israel isn't saved. We know that the government is corrupt, just like any government. We know there's many Jews who do not believe. They reject God. They reject the Messiah. But God's word says a lot still about the land and about what he wants to do and the people. And that my boss is a Jewish carpenter, as is all of you. So there's something special about that. So they said, now therefore, why do you test God? Why do you test God? Now this is, I almost had a whole sermon for this. Because did you know that God actually a few times says, test me in this. Wait a minute. Don't test God, but God says, test me. And then they say, don't test me. Well, what's? I remember I did this. I had a debate at the college, or I spoke at the college back in, I don't know what that was, 2018, and it said put God to the test, and some people got bent out of shape, and they used these kind of verses. But I said, well, look at these other ones. So to put God to the test the right way is God says, test me in this. My word says this, and if you do this, you'll see the results. Just test me. Testing in the wrong way is doing what we know we shouldn't be doing. Hey, don't test me. Big difference, isn't it? Big difference. Because what you're doing, you're putting a yoke on the neck of the disciples. This imagery. You know what a yoke is? You ever seen back in the day, the oxen, and you'll see pictures where they have these big yokes around their neck, like these wooden things, and the oxen would actually be, the other side is the yoke is long, and the oxen's head's in it, and so is the other oxen's head's in this big yoke, and it keeps them straight, right, and pulling together, and it pulls, and he's saying, why put a yoke on them that they won't be able to carry? On that note, that's why the Bible says, do not be unequally yoked. And a lot of people use that for marriage.

saved by grace through faith alone, through Christ alone, to the glory of God alone. It really is that simple. And then in verses 12 through 18, I don't have them all up there. Barnabas and Paul declared how many miracles God did through them among the Gentiles. So they listed the miracles and they talked about how great things were. And so then they said, therefore, I judge that we should not trouble those from among the Gentiles who are turning to God. In other words, we decided, don't add all these to-do lists. Okay, you accepted Christ, but now you got to do this and do this and do this and do this. And be careful with kids too. You don't want to tell them, you know, you got to do this. You want to encourage them. This is how you build your faith. This is how you walk in the power of the Spirit. This is how you do please God. This is how you live a life of repentance. But it's not, you have to do this. God's going to be really mad at you. You know, you got Jesus, but you've got to do this. And you're putting a yoke. Who can carry that yoke? That burden for the rest of their lives. So we encourage them in the Scriptures. We teach the Scriptures. But ultimately, they need to be led by God. And so he said, okay, let's boil down to this. It's going to boil down to this. Write to them and tell the Gentiles to abstain from things polluted by idols, from sexual immorality, and from things strangled, and from the blood. Now, I could have showed you the commentaries. You know, it's like, I mean, they would get deep. And I'm like, my goodness. Here's what it boils down to. All of these are connected to pagan worship. So I made it simple. Instead of all this, all of these things are connected. So it's like, what in the world does... So I'm not supposed to eat things strangled. I mean, by the way, practically speaking, that's a good idea because an animal does all the toxins are stored, released in the way you slaughter an animal. And we could get into all kinds of things. The life of the flesh is in the blood and how to avoid it. But the bottom line is, do not follow the practices of the pagan worship because they lived among the pagan worshipers. The whole empire was surrounded by pagan worship. But let's look at this word, from things polluted by idols. So polluted means something on the outside gets on the inside. I love this quote. All the water in the world, however hard it tried, could never sink the smallest ship unless it gets inside. And then you can add to that, all the sin in the world, no matter how hard it tried, could never get in the Christian soul unless it gets inside. So we're around pollutants, aren't we? That's why it says, be in the world, but not of the world. So when you allow those things, those pollutants to come in, and they will derail you spiritually speaking. And that's what he's talking about. Avoid things polluted by idols. So what they would even do is, avoiding these things, they would go, that's why he said, don't eat the meat, things like that, because they would kill this calf, and they'd say, this cow is sacrificed to Molech. Hey, let's have a tri-tip. And so their conscience should be, no, I don't, if it's dedicated to Molech, I don't feel good about that. And then what would happen is they say, well, okay, that's no big deal. All right, you know, whatever. And then they do that. And then, hey, why don't you drink some of this? Or why don't you go into this type of part? And they would slowly, subtlety, draw them away from God. So Paul just said, avoid all that. Now, if we had time, we could go into the verse where Paul said, don't worry about eating meat. Don't let somebody judge you. Basically, don't ask where the meat came from. If somebody feels compelled to eat it, that's fine. Leave them alone. That's who are you to judge another servant? To his own master, he stands or falls. But don't, you know, it's just, but if you know, like if I knew something like, hey, we just sacrifice this to, can you imagine being at a barbecue with your atheist friend and like, hey, this came from a cult up north and we'd sacrifice this meat to Satanism and, oh, boy, yeah, I'm

Probably going to pass. Do you have any chicken? Wouldn't you? I wouldn't eat that thing. I don't know. I've never even drank that water. This what's called dead water. What's it called? Liquid death? With someone with a marketing background, that's the worst marketing I've ever heard in my life. Yet it takes off. I see all these clips like they cast spells over it before they, I don't know. But I just, why drink water that's called liquid death? I'm not picking up that water, I'll tell you that much. Again, don't judge me. It's my choice. And then number two, the big one, sexual immorality. So avoid being polluted by idols, avoid sexual immorality. Anything outside of marriage between a man and a woman, that is sexual immorality. And I shared an article on Facebook, I don't know the title now, something like Consider This for Pride Month, and so it has like 1,500 shares and like almost 1,000 comments. I haven't read one comment yet because I don't want to, you know, what's the point? I mean, really, you post the truth, you just leave it that way. I'm like, I could go and debate somebody in their basement in Connecticut.

0: Hello, this is Pastor Shane Eidelman. Hey, I wanted to let our listeners know that due to budgeting issues, we will be removing Regaining Lost Ground from some of the radio stations that we currently air on. 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

0: 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Hey, stick around. It's 98.3 FM, The Word. God's Word has something for you. Just want you to know that. My name's Daniel. And I can't tell you how many times I have read scriptures that maybe I've read my entire life. And I find something new in it. The Holy Spirit shows me something there that I had never noticed before. And that's what we talk about when we say that the Word of God is alive. And what I'd encourage you is if you're going through something right now, pray and ask the Lord, Holy Spirit, what part of Scripture, what is there that you have for me? And I believe He'll reveal it. I had this thought because I was reading the Psalms recently, and yes, there are Psalms of praise, there are joyous Psalms, but there are also some Psalms that, hey, if you're in a part of your life where you're going through it, you read that and you say, wow, someone in the Bible is feeling exactly like I'm feeling. And maybe you just pray that psalm out loud. But I just want to encourage you. You will find something in there. God has something for you today. All right? And not just today, tomorrow as well.
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6: All right, real talk. Have you ever picked up a movie thinking it's PG, we're safe, and 10 minutes later you're grabbing the remote like it's an emergency situation? Or you give in to the hype, everybody's talking about it, and halfway through you're thinking, well, that's 2 hours and 15 bucks I'm never going to get back. We've all taken a few cinematic hits. And so today we're helping you dodge the awkward, skip the regrets, and actually know what you're walking into. Before you hit play or commit to that popcorn and disappointment combo and all those extreme pricings, we're going to fix it starting right now. Welcome to the 805 Connection. I'm Brian Toohey, and today we're helping you make smarter movie choices before you hit the theater and stream at home. We're talking about three very different films getting attention right now, from a PG comedy to a World War II drama to a horror movie getting tons of buzz, and even a new Spider-Man, again, yes, another Spider-Man universe series. And joining us today is Paul Acey, and Director of Media Culture with Focus on the Family, leading the Plugged In team. Paul, great to have you back again with us.
7: Always a thrill. Yeah, we watch the movies, so you don't have to.
6: Yeah, I'll tell you what, you know, your Plugged In reviews are useful tools, and I plug it all the time, letting ministry leaders and youth leaders and regular listeners get this, because it really helps a lot. You guys do a very extensive and detailed accounts of movies that are out, and you even have a YouTube section. You've got games also, and you've got everything. It's all wrapped up into one great resource.
7: Well, thank you so much. Yeah, we do try to give everybody who comes to our site what they really need. You know, if it's out there in theaters, if it's on their TV, if they want to even read it, you know, we try to give something for them so they know whether they want to spend their time or not. Just like what you were talking about, their time is precious, their money is precious, and you gotta spend it wisely.
6: You hit it on the nose. How many times have I sat down and to watch a movie here at home? You know, I've got the Netflix, and I'm kind of I've got all of my thing dialed in, and you start to watch something, and you go, well, that's and I usually give it we'll give it three episodes, because they're going to establish characters, so it's kind of can be a little boring at first, and I get beyond the cusp of three or four, and if it's grabbed me, then I go, okay, let's continue this. But you talk about that time you never get back. We talked about that in the opening. Time is so essential that you don't want to waste your time. So, hey, speaking of that, let's dive right in. The Breadwinner, let's start with that one. PG comedy starring Nate Bargatze, if I get that correct. Nate Bargatze, everybody seen him. I've seen him doing his comedy specials, and I think he hosts a talk show, I believe, or a game show. Well, on paper, this looks like a clean, family-friendly movie. What's the premise, Paul?
7: Yeah, so this is really based on his comedy. You know, he specializes in family comedy. He is a clean comic. He is a Christian comic. Not that he makes a big deal of that, of course, in his routines or not. But you know, when you see a Neil Bargatze show, you know you're not going to be too shocked. And I think that this movie sort of filters into that well. The Breadwinner is essentially he plays a dad. And he plays a guy who really, really does a good job at his business, too. He is very good at his job. He thinks he's a great father. But the reason why he thinks he's a great father is because his wife does all the hard work, right?
6: Yeah, so there you go.
7: His wife is just an amazing stay-at-home mom. But she has an opportunity to actually release her own invention, essentially. Shark Tank picked up this invention. She needs to get it off the ground. So she needs to leave home for a month. And that means that Nate's character, who is also named Nate, needs to deal with his kids on his own for a whole month.
6: Goodness.
7: So this is a really fun movie. It's it probably, there's a lot of, it's sort of a dumb dad trope, so your mileage may vary on this if you get sort of tired of that. Our reviewer really enjoyed it. He thought that it was really clean, and if you enjoy Nate's humor, then chances are you'll probably enjoy this movie.
6: You know, Paul, a lot of families hear PG and assume it's a safe bet, but that doesn't always mean it's meaningful or worth the time. How does this one stack up from a Plugged In perspective?
7: You know, it really stacks up pretty well. You will hear some milder issues, you know, if you have a huge sensitivity to God's name being taken in vain. There could be some questionable uses there. There's some slapstick humor. But for the most part, this really does feel like one of those old-fashioned family movies. And that's nice for us at Plugged In to review.
6: Oh, yeah. I was looking at the trailer of it, because that's how I live in my world. I have to look at the trailers before we talk here. And it kind of gave me a feeling of Mr. Mom, Keaton's pick yep, from yep. many, many years ago, but it looked a lot of fun. It was pretty funny, the trailers, and I thought very family-friendly looking. You never know. Yeah. There's things that sneak in, of course, but you mentioned the language content, and that always happens. Now it seems like nowadays you can't get around that. It's just I think they have to put that, they feel they have to put that in there. So the bottom line, it's a good family movie night. It's worth the ticket price if you're going to go pay the full tilt. And
7: again, if you are a Nate Bargatze fan, I do think it is. There's a lot of movies that have done this trope, and many of them probably do it a little bit better. But again, if you're a fan of Nate, then I think that this is worth your time.
6: Yeah, he's a pretty good guy. His comedy acts are pretty funny, and I appreciate the fact it's clean comedy. It's not, you know, it doesn't have to go into the real vulgar stuff. So,
7: yeah.
6: So now let's pivot to. I got the mowers. They go, oh, he's on the air. I see the on-air light. You know, here we go. We'll dive in, and I'm gonna let you talk, and I'll quiet myself down. Let's head over to Pressure. It's a PG-13 World War II drama. This one takes us into the days leading up to D-Day, but from a unique angle. What's the story here?
7: Yeah, so this is a really interesting theme in that it actually deals with, you know, obviously one of the most critical battles in the 20th century, but it deals with it from the perspective of the weather. What's the weather like? And you wouldn't think that that would be a great theme for a two-hour movie. Maybe it's just because I'm kind of a history wonk, but I really found it fascinating. So it's really set up on the days leading up to D-Day, which is set for June 5th. And Ike Eisenhower, he's preparing the greatest naval invasion of all time, trying to get to the shores of France, which is dominated by Nazi Germany. But he needs to know whether any of his boats are actually going to sink because the weather is bad. So he calls in some meteorologists. One says, oh, the weather June 5th will be just fine. Another guy, a British meteorologist named James Stagg, he says, no, the weather is going to be terrible. And here's why. So it sort of unpacks a little bit of a war between these two meteorologists in the midst of this wider war. And spoiler warning, D-Day was not June 5th. So we kind of know where the story is heading.
6: There we go. And, you know, it's kind of a unique angle, as you mentioned, from the weather standpoint, which is kind of interesting. But it's not really about the battle, but the decisions leading up to it. And is this kind of more of a thinking man's historical drama, do you think? Or, you know, who's this targeting?
7: That's a great way to put it. It is targeting an older audience, one that probably is familiar maybe and very interested in history, right? As I am. This really does take most of the action, quote unquote action, takes place at Allied headquarters. You do see a little bit of war footage, but it's not that graphic. You hear some swearing every once in a while, of course. It definitely that pushes it up to the PG-13 level. This is a gripping story of a really underrated chapter of American history, and I really enjoyed it because of that.
6: Paul, when you look at the film through the plugged-in lens, what stands out in the terms of positive elements? Is it a little bit of language exceptions? What are the positive values that come through that that a family might pick up?
7: You know, I really liked the fact that this movie, it takes place, obviously, at Allied headquarters. It deals with a lot of egos, a lot of differing opinions. You know that all these people are working for the very same goal. They want this to be successful. And it's great to see that sort of manifested on screen, right? People who have differing opinions who are able to put those opinions aside eventually and move toward a unified goal. You know, the other thing that is interesting, you will see some very, very subtle faith elements within the context. You have people in a church service who sing a hymn about the weather, essentially. And a critical swing in the weather takes place actually during that church service. So there are a little bit of faith elements that you can pick up from this movie as well.
6: Yeah, I was looking at the trailer again, and I have a hard time with the mummy guy, you know, playing Ike. I don't know why. I was having a hard time overcoming that. But, you know, Brendan has come, we're talking about Brendan Fraser. He's come a long way, his acting, and I was glad to see him in the role. I just, you know, I remember there was a great TV, I think, miniseries with Robert Duvall playing Ike many, many years. That goes back to the 70s, I think. And I would encourage people to watch it. It was, I thought Robert Duvall pulled it off, and he looks a lot like Ike when they dressed him up and shaved his head, sides of his head and things. But I'm glad this one doesn't. I don't know if this one brings up his, Ike had a little bit of an affair. Let's put it that way. It when he was overseas, and I don't know if this one touches on that or not. I hope it doesn't. Did you see anything like that?
7: No, you really don't see anything like that. You do see him chain smoking. He was a notorious chain smoker. Yeah. So you do see some elements like that. But really, this stays very clear to what the actual wartime drama. So you're not going to see any, you don't see Ike walking away with any women that would be categorized as inappropriate.
6: Yeah, I just remember that scene from in the 70s. I was kind of shocked and horrified because I was in the military at the time, and I was like, Ike, you know, he's kind of like a hero to us. And it just talked about his dalliance, and I was a little disappointed in that. But hey, I'm just glad that this is a good, solid movie. Talking more about the weather.
7: That's absolutely right.
6: If you're just joining us, we're talking with Paul Acey from Focus on the Family's Plugged In team, helping you navigate what's worth watching right now. 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It's one of the best tools out there for making wise media choices. And you can sign up and have this wonderful resource tool come straight into your email box. I do. Every Friday I get what's happening this week. And it's or you can just jump in ahead, go right to their website. And they have wonderful graphics. I think your main splash page has one of the movies we're going to talk about here in just a moment. But there are blogs there. Also advice on how to set parental controls on different mediums. If you have, say, like a Roku and you have Paramount Plus, Apple Plus, how to set those things up for parents who are concerned about kids venturing a little off the grid. I had some scallywags in my family, and you had to kind of keep an eye on that and make sure that they weren't going into the wrong areas. So, but all right, we're back now to talk about Backrooms. One thing's kind of fascinating for me, this is an R-rated horror film that's getting a lot of attention for people hearing about it. What is this movie about?
7: Yeah, so Backrooms, it's a very interesting setup, right? And one of the reasons why it's getting so much attention is it's predicated on a bit of internet folklore. Mm-hmm. Back in 2019, someone posted a picture of essentially a hobby store that was being renovated, and it showed the yellow walls and yellow floors and this weird fluorescent lighting, and it creeped a lot of people out. That spawned sort of this whole backrooms culture where you have the idea is that you can go through these secret doors and you can go into this weird multi-dimensional space essentially that is just filled with rooms and rooms and rooms filled with fluorescent lighting, terrible wallpaper, and potentially things that will eat you. That is sort of what this movie sort of springboards from. There was a really popular web-based series that was called The Backrooms. The director of that series, he's all of 20 years old. He directs this movie, so it has all of the lore from that brought into the big screen. And essentially, you have this furniture store owner who goes through one of these secret doors, finds the backrooms, and it's all about what he finds there. Yeah. We'll just say that. And we will just say not everybody makes it out of those backrooms. So.
6: That's always isn't that always the point in these horror movies? Somebody's not going to make it. I remember in early days, Johnny Depp didn't make it with what's his name? Not Edward Scissorhands. It was the, Freddy Krueger. I remember Johnny Depp got it. A young Johnny Depp.
7: Yeah.
6: So This one's creating a lot of buzz. What do you think it is? The concept, visuals, psychology in it, or maybe all of them?
7: Yeah, you know, I think that the part of the appeal is really just the fact that it's rooted in that internet culture. I've actually gotten a few notes from folks, readers, you know, teen readers who are asking us when our review is going to be up of that. So you know that there's a lot of interest with teens, with 20-somethings. It has this community around the concept of the backrooms, and I think that that really pushes it forward. The other thing is that it's a really creative idea. You know, when you're talking about horror, sometimes you can see the same themes play over and over and over again. This brings to us a new sort of haunted house story. This is a 21st century haunted house story that we can, and one of the things that I like about this is rated R, and it does have a lot of problems, right? The language is really bad. You do have some blood that can get pretty gory. Mm-hmm. But in terms of a R-rated horror flick, a lot of the scares are predicated on just that unsettling feeling that you have looking at this world around you. And the restraint that I see in that, that's something that even though this is an R-rated horror movie that I wouldn't recommend anybody see for that type of genre, it's fairly restrained.
6: Yeah, it. I happened to watch some of the on YouTube. I happened to see that one time. It was funny how YouTube gives you kind of a splash page and shows you what's hot, trending. And I saw that and I go, what is that? And at first I thought, is this real? You know how some people will put in pictures of a long-lost Burger King inside of a mall, some old malls that have been shut down. So I kind of ventured in. I saw it, and then I thought, well, this is really creepy. You know. And then I realized, this can't be real. Come on. But I was curious, so I followed it through, and it really kind of works. It made me get really kind of creeped out, and I go, yeah, I know I'm going to get out of this, because it was really odd, and it made you just feel uncomfortable, the unknown. And I thought, wow, you know, this is, I kind of stopped watching, I went on to something else, but I thought that's really powerful. That really works. So interesting. I want to see this movie just because of that. So this is what. Go ahead.
7: It is interesting because when you think about this movie, it really is built on sort of that liminal space idea, these empty spaces. And that means that all the content, all the R-rated content, completely unnecessary. Everything that makes this movie scary is well within PG-13 bounds.
6: Yeah, and I agree with that because I when I saw the YouTube versions of it, this creator originally made, I didn't see any gore, but it was just that in the darkness, somewhere in this large room, there was something breathing and growling. And it was just, it was kind of creepy. But well, that's lightening things up a little bit. Here's a new series called Spider Noir on Amazon. This is a different take on Spider-Man. What's this set up?
7: Yeah. So this takes place in an alternate reality. Probably a lot of your listeners may be familiar with Spider-Man Noir from a really delightful Spider-Man Into the Spider-Verse movie that was released in 2018, I believe. Super fun movie, but it featured this character who was in a trench coat and a fedora, and he came from an alternative universe, and he was sort of this superhero / gumshoe, you know, the old Humphrey Bogart type of gumshoe that you might have seen in the Maltese Falcon or something. This is a series about that character. It stars Nicolas Cage, and it really pushes into that sort of 1930s, 1940s sensibility. The Amazon Prime, which is the streaming service that airs it, allows you to watch it both in color or in black and white. And black and white is the way to watch it. Okay. Unfortunately, it is rated TVMA. And again, like Backrooms, it didn't need it at all. There's way more blood than you need to see. There's more language. There's a few sensual asides, I would say. So there are definitely some problems. And for younger fans who learned about this character from a really nice cartoon, that's disappointing that they sort of closed the door on sort of family watching.
6: Yeah, so it's a little bit older, more older kids, adults. kind of watching. Yep. I kind of like it's intriguing because I'm so back in the Peter Parker and the cartoon days. I watched some of the Tobey Maguire's version, and I kind of got lost after that. And I really, for some reason, I get kind of like, oh, another remake? Whatever. Well, you know, I want to do a quick lightning round with you here right before we go. We got a little bit of time. What movie you recommend right now?
7: Oh, man. You know what? I really did love Project Hail Mary. I know that's been out for a while.
6: That's a good one.
7: Mandalorian and Grogu, I wouldn't say that that's a great movie from an aesthetic perspective, but it is fun. And if you like monsters, it's a pretty fun monster movie.
6: Well, I heard the little Grogu, or whatever his name is, was eating everything and anything. You know, you had to keep your pets away from him. Got any that you would seriously say skip?
7: Oh, man. You know what? If The Mummy is still playing out in theaters, I think that was the movie that I reviewed recently that I looked at my watch every 10 minutes and just was begging for the time to be over. When can I leave? So it's Lee Cronin's The Mummy. I don't think it'll be of much interest, but man, that was a hard movie to sit through.
6: All right. And what's one good principle that families should use when choosing what to watch?
7: Go to PluggedIn.com. Let me give you another one.
6: There you go.
7: I do think that you have to be really mindful of your own kids and their own sensitivities, right?
6: Yeah.
7: There are going to be some things that bother certain kids that are going to be just fine for others. That's one of the reasons why at PluggedIn.com, we really do just try to give you the information so that you can make your own good decision. And if we don't want to make those decisions for you. So be mindful of your own kids, what they like, what they're scared of, what bothers them, and make your movie choices accordingly.
6: All right. We've got just a little tad more time. I got to ask you one question. What's your thoughts on Discourse? Steven Spielberg's.
7: Oh, my goodness. Yeah. What is that? Disclosure Day.
6: I'm sorry. I said Discourse, didn't I? Disclosure Day. There you go.
7: Disclosure Day. I'll tell you what, I'm excited to see it. I'll be really interested to see this movie. It's rumored to be the best movie that Steven Spielberg has made in the last 20 years. Whether that pans out, Plugged In will be sure to tell you. I don't think I'll be the lucky guy to review it. I'll probably assign it to somebody else, but we'll definitely have a review on it.
6: Well, I saw that Spielberg himself said, Close Encounters of the Third Kind was my way of letting everybody have a taste of what's he feels is out there, that first contact. And he says that this one answers the questions and really, you know, presents it to the public, as he put it. So we'll see. I'm very fascinated with this. I was in the Air Force. I saw a lot of things that I can't, I don't understand. I worked at NORAD Cheyenne Mountain Complex. There are some things out there that are unexplainable. And I follow these UFO disclosures and things like that all the time. And I'm looking forward to seeing how this movie treats that.
7: Well, you may have to have me back on just so we can talk about it. I'm curious about what you think about that.
6: I've got a lot of input. I was on a podcast once upon a time, and we talked about that from my standpoint, what I saw. And I saw some stuff, and I have my feelings, and we'll share it from a Christian perspective on what I think about that. But it'd be a good broadcast. I've got to run here, Paul. This is Paul AC, Focus on the Face, Plugged In. Always appreciate your insight. 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I'm Brian Tweed. This is the 805 Connection. 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
0: That was the 805 Connection with Brian Tuohy, a pre-recorded program sponsored by 98.3 FM, The Word. Some of the most impactful times I sort of have during the day are moments where I ask myself questions. Hey, my name's Daniel. I was reading 2 Corinthians 9. There was a part of it that was mentioned as a verse of the day recently. And as I was reading, the question that came to mind was, what do I have to give today? In 2 Corinthians 9, in the section that starts in verse 6, it talks about giving. This is where the God loves a cheerful giver verse comes from and goes more into giving. And my question was, what do I have to give today? recently, think God has been having me give my time. Sometimes I get off from work and I say, okay, I'm going to do whatever I want to do. And then in various ways, God brings people into my life, whether it's family or others, who just say, hey, listen, I want to spend time with you. And for me, giving my time to them, that's important. And that's what he wants me to do. So whatever it is, he'll show you. But just ask, what do I have to give today? And then be willing to give it.
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10: The debate on health care is, it's a privilege, because if we were to use the term right as it applies to the Constitution, and if government should provide something to the population because it's a right, then it would make sense that the government would have to provide every citizen a firearm because of the Second Amendment, because that's a right. But I don't think the government's going to do that. So I think we're using the term incorrectly. I think the correct term is entitlement. But at the end of the day, health care is extremely expensive, and we need to find a way to provide health care more efficiently at a better cost, because right now health care is kind of broken in a lot of ways.
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1: So how do we respond knowing it can happen any moment? Look what it says in verse 42. Watch therefore, for you do not know the day or the hour when your Lord is coming. Since the day and the hour of his coming are unknowable, Jesus' followers should live every day in anticipation that it could come today. Living our lives focused on eternity for his kingdom and his glory. Living like we would live if we knew that he was coming next week or next month, because he might be. We don't know the day or the hour, but we don't want to be surprised when he comes. And what I mean by that is we don't want to think we have more time.
0: Jesus could come back at any second. Imagine if he returned while you listened to this message. How amazing would that be? Nobody knows the exact date and time when Christ will come again. And that should be a powerful motivator for you. Don't be complacent, thinking that there's plenty of time for friends and family to come to faith. Don't wait to repent and abandon your sin. Today, Pastor Dave will challenge you to share the gospel passionately and continuously, because Jesus could return today. Now, let's join Pastor Dave in the book of Matthew chapter 24, as he continues his message, Heaven and Earth Will Pass Away.

And a generation, depending on how you define it, can be 30 to 100 years. And some people believe that what it's saying about this verse is this generation will not pass away. The people that see the fig tree bloom again, there will still be some of them on the earth when the Lord comes back or when the Lord raptures his church. Now, if that's the case, it's been 77 years. People live to be maybe 100, right? So that would mean we're coming close. I'm not predicting that that's the case or not. Could be either one. The Jews remaining, we know they're still here, and they're going to see, again, the rapture of the church. And we also know that it says that, again, there's a generation of those people. And if that's the definition, then we're really close, and you need to get ready. Amen? Verse 35 says, heaven and earth will pass away, but my words will by no means pass away. So of old, you laid the foundation of the earth. This is Psalm 102. And the heavens are the work of your hands. They will perish, but you will endure. Yes, they will all grow old like a garment, like a cloak. You will change them, and they will be changed. But you are the same, and your years will have no end. The word of God will endure forever. So nations come and go, and this planet will come and go. Now, I want to just say this. I'm going to offend a few people. It's not a biblical thing, so it's okay. I am the least green person on the planet. People are so worried about, should we take care of the planet? What's the answer? Absolutely. We should be good stewards of the planet. We should be great caretakers of our animals. We should be kind and loving and gracious, all of those things. That being said, I'm not that worried about global warming. I'm really not. I actually like it warm. It can warm up for me. I'm all good with it. I don't care. By the way, I actually take cans sometimes and put them in the non-recycling. So don't shoot me after church, okay? Just not a green gene at all. Why? First of all, the warming people need to worry about is not global warming. It's eternal warming if you don't get right with Jesus. Can I get an amen to that? And the world is in the hands of God. And so it's not too many cows or too many SUVs that's going to destroy the earth. It's rebellion against God and the righteous judgment of God that will come upon the earth. And then there'll be a new heavens and a new earth. Amen? And so it's amazing how people are so worried about that which is perishing, the earth, and trying to silence that which is eternal, God's word. Amen? So God's word will endure. And Almighty God and his plans will not be shaken by the world. God is going to make a new heavens and a new earth. And there are only two things in this room that are forever. The people that you are sitting with and the word of God we are studying. You know what's eternal? People. The only thing we're taking to heaven with us is people. And the stuff that we strive for, it's all going to burn. It's wood, hay, and stubble. It's not going to last. But what will last are people and the word of God. The lost world, again, has it backwards, trying to save that which will perish and silence that which is eternal. We're fighting over deck chairs in the Titanic. You know, the ship's going down. It's stuff that won't outlast this life. It's stuff that won't matter. You know, I've done hundreds of memorial services, and I've yet to see a hearse pull in a U-Haul. Amen? The results are in. One out of every one person is going to die. And when people pass away, nobody really cares about the stuff anymore. All that stuff that was important is irrelevant. What matters is what have you done with God's son and where are you going to spend eternity? Amen? And that's what we need to focus on as believers. God's word will never pass away. His word will not be negated, destroyed, or changed. God will never deny his word, change his mind, or fail to fulfill his promises. You know, he says that the stars and the sun and the moon and the mountains and the valleys and the rivers and the vegetations and the animals will all pass away, but his word will not. And here's what's good about that. The same God that said that if you believe in your heart and confess with your mouth that Jesus Christ is Lord, you will be saved. He will never change his mind. The one that said, you are a new creation. I've adopted you into my family. I will never leave you nor forsake you. No one can ever snatch you out of my hand. The one who told you that you're blessed, chosen, adopted, accepted, redeemed, forgiven, enlightened, and assured. The one that promises when you close your eyes on earth, you're going to open them up in glory. His word will never change. His promises will never go away. And guys, that's what really matters. Amen? Politicians lie. God doesn't. The world lies. God doesn't. Satan is the father of lies. Jesus is the truth. Guys, we have God's word. This is a love letter, right? I mean, this is the only book that was ever written where the author loves every reader.
He wrote it for us. He loves you. He wants to have a relationship with you. And so we can hold on to the Word of God and know that this will endure. My 401k probably won't. Amen? The things that I invest in won't, but this endures forever. God will never deny His Word or change His mind. Heaven and earth will pass away, but the Word of God endures forever. May we invest in that which is eternal. So point number one there of heaven and earth will pass away. Know the signs of the times. We need to know what's going on around us and recognize that, again, we're living in the last days. Again, only God knows for sure. I never predicted a time that it'll happen. People always love to ask me, do you think the Lord will come back in your lifetime? Maybe. I almost died of a heart attack last year. I might not make it to Wednesday. I don't know about me. But I do know that God's timing is perfect, and I'm really glad that He waited till I got saved. How about you? I'm glad He didn't come back in 1965. I got saved in 1968. You know, I'm glad that He has waited and He has given you and I time to come to know Him. And I believe that the Lord is the same way. He's a gracious God, a merciful God who desires that none should perish, no, not one. Point number two, live every day in anticipation of His soon return. So know the signs of the times. Look around you and say, yeah, this is what the Bible said would happen. Hatred toward the Jews, persecution of Christians, wars and rumors of wars, all these things taking place. Then He says, live every day. He's telling us that, okay, now that we know the signs of the times, how should we now live? Look at verse 36. It says there, but the day and the hour no one knows, not even the angels of heaven, but my Father only. No one knows. While we may know the season, the exact day and hour when all these things will come to pass is known by only God. So here's a point that's made. A guy said that on May 21st, 2011, Jesus was coming back. And he bought billboards all over the place. I was living in San Jose at the time. There was one right out by my house. And then he took out newspaper articles, big ads in all the papers. Jesus is coming back on May 21st, 2011. And he advertised on the radio. He advertised everywhere. He figured he could spend his budget because he wasn't going to be here on May 22nd, right? But here's what happened. Nothing. And the truth is, I don't know the day or the hour, but I did know it wasn't going to be May 21st, 2011, because anytime a man says he knows, we know that's not the day because God says nobody knows. Can I get an amen to that? That was one day I was positive He's not coming back. He could come back any other time. But no one knows. And Mark 12:13-32 says, but on that day and hour, no one knows, not even the angels in heaven, nor the Son, but only the Father. You know, Jesus in His incarnate state was fully God and fully man. And when Jesus became a man, He voluntarily restricted the use of certain divine attributes. You know, He hungered. God the Father's never been hungry. He was tempted. He grew tired and thirsty, all things that the Heavenly Father cannot be. And while Jesus demonstrated His omniscience on many occasions, He told Nathanael, I saw you under the fig tree. He knew the thoughts of the Pharisees. He knew everything about the woman at the well. I mean, of course, He's still fully God, but He also, again, allowed Himself to have some things taken from Him. Jesus, being our ultimate example, was in complete submission to the Father in all things, restricting His divine omniscience and the knowledge of the date and time of His return while upon the earth. In heaven, Jesus again has full knowledge. God cannot forget, but He can choose not to remember. And Jesus held nothing back from His disciples, even to the point of His glorified body on the Mount of Transfiguration. And so they're saying, look, no one knows the time or the day or the hour. If anybody tells you that they know, they're a false prophet. How many times you got to be wrong to be a false prophet? Once. And so many have been false prophets more than once. You do not know when the time is. The Bible couldn't be any more clear, and yet people continue to give dates. People that try to set dates and predict when Jesus will return are not telling the truth. False prophets who ignore what the Word of God says. Look at verse 37. So that day and the hour, those end days, what are they going to be like? Look what it says. But as the days of Noah were, so also will be the coming of the Son of Man be. Now the days of Noah, in Genesis 6:5, it says, the Lord saw that the wickedness of man was great upon the earth, that every intent of the thoughts of his heart was only evil continually. So in the days of Noah, if you go back and read through Genesis,
It tells us that perversion ran amok. Everyone did what was right in their own eyes. There was no thought of God. They mocked the Lord and wanted nothing to do with him. Wickedness abounded. God sent a prophet to warn them of the coming judgment and gave them 120 years to repent. So Noah is told to build a boat, and it had never rained before. I don't know if you knew that. So in Genesis, it had never rained before. And so he's told, build a boat because water's going to fall from the sky. And it needs to be a boat big enough to carry two of every unclean animal and seven of every clean animal. And it took him 120 years to build it. Now, while he was building it, he was constantly calling people to repentance, letting them know, hey, God's going to judge the earth. Water's going to fall from the sky. There's going to be a great flood. And everybody who doesn't repent is going to die. And you know what they said to Noah? You're crazy. And I don't believe you. And I don't care. I don't believe it's going to rain. I don't believe it's going to flood. You've lost your mind. And for 120 years, he kept building the boat as people walked by and mocked him. And so sometimes you share your faith and people mock you. At least you won't be mocked for 120 years. Amen? Again, we should know that when people mock us, blessed are you when they revile and persecute you and say all kinds of evil against you for my name's sake. For so they did the prophets who went before you. So how did people living in the days of Noah respond to the message of God's coming judgment and the call to repentance? They just kept doing what they were doing. They continued in their depravity. It says that sexual fornication and adultery and homosexuality and drunkenness and greed. And it was a debacle. And it was a way of God almost starting over. Like, this is such a mess. I'm going to start over with Noah and his family. We're all related to Noah. Now look what it says in verse 38 and 39. For as in the days before the flood, they were eating and drinking and marrying and giving in marriage until the day that Noah entered the ark. And they did not know until the flood came and took them all away. So also will be coming of the Son of Man. We can learn lessons what the days of Noah were like, the violence, the rebellion. But the picture Jesus paints is a picture of life as usual. Like, people are just living their lives with no thought of eternity. And sadly, that's most of the world today. Sadly, that's some Christians today. Like, just living their life, and yeah, I go to church on Sunday, and Jesus is a part of my life, but, you know, this is how I define myself. It's the work that I do. It's the stuff that I own. It's the hobbies that I have, and that's the passion of my life, and Jesus is just a part of my life, and there's no real eternal perspective. Sometimes I'll talk to people and say that I'm excited about Jesus coming back, and they'll go, I'm not ready yet. I go, what do you mean not ready yet? You mean to get right with God? Well, no, I'd really like to visit the Bahamas. I'm kind of up for promotion at work. You know, I haven't played Pebble Beach yet. You know what I mean? And there's these things in the world that they want to do before the Lord comes back. I'm going to tell you right now, when we stand before Almighty God and when we're in his presence and we're in heaven, we're not going to regret missing out on anything this world has to offer. Amen? Heaven is far better than anything we could possibly imagine here on earth. So they'll warn of the coming judgment. They'll be living life pretty much as usual, having weddings and, you know, going to work, doing the normal things that they've always done, eating, drinking, marrying, with no thought of coming judgment. In Noah's days, he's been warning them for 120 years, and people thought he's crazy, that it was never going to happen. Only eight people survived. And so those eight people get on the boat, and the rain comes, and now it's too late. And the same will happen for those who reject the Lord and want nothing to do with him. Righteous judgment will come. Today, Christians have been talking about Jesus come back for 2,000 years. And I hear this from people, and they'll say they're crazy. It's never going to happen. So caught up in fleshly pursuits, they ignore the warnings of the coming judgment, and they perished in the flood. And again, it's a picture of God's miraculous preservation of Israel through the tribulation. He takes Noah's family and brings them through it. And again, the same will happen with many of the Jews of the Great Tribulation. You know, Enoch walked with God and was taken to heaven. And that's a picture of the church being raptured before the tribulation. And Noah and his family in the ark going through it is a picture, again, of the Jews who make it through the tribulation. The seven-year tribulation will begin with the rapture of the church, which will happen suddenly and without warning, as seen in the next few verses. Look what it tells us. So it's going to come without warning. How do we know that? Says there in verse 40, then two men will be in the field. One will be taken
and the other left. Two women will be grinding at the mill. One will be taken and the other left. The word taken there in Greek is to receive near, to associate with oneself. And the rapture is described in 1 Thessalonians chapter 4, snatching away of all believers at the beginning of the tribulation. The sequence of the tribulation, again, a sequence of events is the rapture, and then you have tribulation saints, people that get saved during the tribulation. Then you have the abomination of desolation halfway through the tribulation, and then the great tribulation culminating again with the battle at Armageddon, and then the second coming of Christ when we come back with him, and then we defeat the enemies from the world, and we rule and reign with him for 1,000 years upon the earth. So the rapture, the snatching away of the church before the tribulation starts, this could happen at any moment while life goes on as usual. Again, I know there are people in the room that have a different perspective, and it's okay. We love each other. It's a non-essential, but you're going to be glad when we're right, and you don't have

that I'd gone out to play or something. My mom was always at my house, and I came home, and my mom, my sister, and my brother were all gone. I thought they got raptured, and I got left behind. I was like seven, you know what I mean? I'm in the backyard. No, you know. But, you know, it's going to happen quickly where people are going to be just living their normal lives, and they're going to disappear. You know, it's going to be interesting to see how, I think you have an idea already how the world will explain it. They'll think we've probably been snatched away by aliens or something, right? They'll come up with some reason. And what's interesting, there was a lady running for office in Newbury Park, and she lives in my neighborhood, and she was quoted as saying, she was running for public education. She said, the best thing that could happen to the schools would be if all the Christians disappeared. And I thought, well, you might be able to witness that, and let's see how that works out. So the reality is that we don't know. It's going to happen suddenly, quickly. You know, harpazo, snatched away. Again, in Revelation, you have the church age in chapter 2 and 3. In chapter 4, verse 1, you see John being called up, and now he's looking from a heavenly perspective, and you never see the church mentioned again until it comes back at the end of the tribulation. And so he's sharing with the disciples, these are things that will take place in the end, and you need to be ready. So how do we respond, knowing it could happen any moment? Look what it says in verse 42. Watch, therefore, for you do not know the day or the hour when your Lord is coming. Since the day and the hour of his coming are unknowable, Jesus' followers should live every day in anticipation that it could come today, living our lives focused on eternity for his kingdom and his glory, living like we would live if we knew that he was coming next week or next month, because he might be. We don't know the day or the hour, but we don't want to be surprised when he comes. And what I mean by that is we don't want to think we have more time. You know, Satan's a liar. Most of us know God because we won't believe it. And he won't tell us no hell because we know what the Bible says, that hell is real. But here's the lie he loves for Christians. If he can't take you to hell with him, he'll try to render you ineffective for the kingdom of God until you go to heaven. It's not no hell, it's no hurry. He'll tell you, well, there's no hurry. You got plenty of time. You can share your faith with that person later. You can start using the spiritual gifts God's given you later. You need time for yourself. You know, you be busy about that or chasing after your career. Again, do a good job at work. But guys, we have a limited amount of time to be about it for the kingdom of God. Look what it says in verse 43. But know this, that if the master of the house had known what hour the thief would come, he would have watched and not allowed his house to be broken into. Therefore, you also be ready, for the Son of Man is coming at an hour that you do not expect. If you knew that somebody was planning to rob your house, if somebody called you on the phone and said, I heard these guys talking on the corner and they said your address and they're going to break into your house tonight, if you knew that was coming, you'd take your family and send them away to somewhere safe and call your five friends with the most guns and have them in your living room. You would do something to prepare, to protect your family. And you know what? The reality is, though, that we never know when the robber's coming. And we know that Satan is a robber who seeks to steal, kill, and destroy. But he's saying, look, if a master of the house knew it, he'd be prepared. And if we truly know, and we don't know the day or the hour, we would be prepared. But in preparation, knowing that he could come any minute, we need to be ready. His property taken, his family threatened. He would beef up his security. He would stay up all night to keep watch, to protect his family. But thieves don't warn when they are about to rob you. They sneak in when the owners are away or asleep. 1 Thessalonians 5:2 says, for you yourself know not the day or the hour that the Lord will come as a thief in the night. So be ready, for the Son of Man is coming in an hour you do not expect. The word ready in Greek is be fit, be ready, be prepared. Again, we must not miss Jesus' emphasis. We must be ready because he is coming without warning. Like the flood of Noah, most will be caught completely off guard, will be devastated that they had not responded when they still had time to do so. You know, the coming verses, Jesus will use a few parables to drive this point home. But we as believers, again, we need to have that eternal perspective. Here's the reality. If I live every day with expectancy that Jesus is going to come, and then I die before he does, have I lost anything? No. I'm living a life with an eternal perspective and an urgency to tell others about Jesus. But what if I live every day like I don't think he's coming anytime soon, and then he comes quickly? We will miss out.
again, on using the time

0: we have left for his kingdom and for his glory. In the coming verses, again, he's going to use a few parables, but I want to share a few Bible verses why I believe in the pre-tribulational rapture. Let me just tell you why. And again, we have people here disagree, and it's okay. We love you guys. So first of all, there are three reasons why I believe the rapture coming before the tribulation. Number one, it best reconciles the sudden return with a predictable return. We cannot know the day or the hour. He just keeps telling us that. If Jesus is coming back at the end of the tribulation, when the abomination of desolation happens, we can sit down and count off 1,290 days on our calendar, and we will know exactly when Jesus is coming back, because he tells us that's the number of days between when the abomination of desolation takes place and the second coming of Christ. So it takes away that we don't know the day or the hour. All of a sudden, we know the day and the hour. Well, again, that's one of the many reasons I believe in a pre-tribulational view. Here's the second reason. Another reason is that he cannot come back today. If it's mid or post-trib, that means, again, he can't come back today. You can't say Jesus could come back today. And you don't really have to be all that ready for him. Why? Because you're going to at least have 3.5 years if you're mid-trib, or 7 years of a warning before it takes place. Again, I don't see that in the Bible. Daniel 12:11 says, "And from the time that the daily sacrifice is taken away and the abomination of desolation is set up, there shall be 1,290 days. When the abomination of desolation is set up, we know it's that many days till Jesus comes back. But the Bible tells us over and over and over and over and over, no man knows the day or the hour."
1: You've been listening to Faith Comes by Hearing with Pastor Dave Johnston. Imagine being the author of the book of Matthew. Here, he had been a tax collector, hated by his own people. Yet, he was called out of that and called into ministry by Jesus himself. What an honor, a privilege, and a beautiful way for God to show that he comes for all people. He doesn't care about status, position, or reputation. He comes to restore your heart and your relationship with him. Matthew may have felt like he didn't really fit in with the other disciples, as he wasn't a fisherman, or he didn't have a brother who was also a disciple. But Matthew had areas of strength that God used for specific purposes. The book of Matthew explains the Sermon on the Mount in detail, and it's there for our benefit. Matthew may have been attentive to certain details more than other authors of the Gospels. And again, God utilized this man's strengths for the purposes he had for him. This is how God works, and he wants to utilize your strengths too. We trust that as you're listening to these teachings in Matthew, you're learning and appreciating the way that God has created you uniquely, and that he has a purpose in all he does. To learn more about this ministry, or to join us in person on a Sunday, go to ccconejovalley.com. You can also call us at 831-428-2214. That number again is 831-428-2214. 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
3: What exactly is the purpose of a name tag? I think that it's to tell other people what your name is. So, like, if I were to have one right now, it would say Daniel, and yours would have whatever your name is. I think that's how it's supposed to work. Now, the church I attended growing up, we had name tags that we put on and, you know, write down and say, hey, so-and-so, and so we could kind of remember each other's names. For whatever reason, there was a season in my life where I thought it would be funny if I wrote my name backwards and would occasionally include a little helpful arrow that said, read it the other way. Which, looking back on it now, was probably not that helpful, because then people wouldn't actually know what my name was. But it did lead to some fun conversations. Or people already knew my name, and then it was just like a personality statement, I guess. But I came across one of these name tags recently, and it really hadn't occurred to me until right then. Like, that was kind of silly. But it was okay, right? By the way, my name backwards is Lanad. In case you ever wanted to know. Fun fact of the day. We're up next.
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4: I'm Pastor Cherry, host of the Touch My Life show, and oh, how I love his word. 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
7: I came in for lower back pain, difficulty in and out of bed. Some of my long drives were causing pain. 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These have helped me alleviate the back pain.
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8: Jesus told a story that we often call the parable of the prodigal son. But did you know that there were actually two lost sons in that story? One left home and wasted all his money on wild living. The other stayed home with his father, doing his job and working hard. Guess which example Jesus wants us to follow? Believe it or not, it's the prodigal. After rebelling against his father, he returned home with a broken, humble heart. On the other hand, buried beneath the older son's perfect exterior lay a dark, cancerous mass of anger and envy, fueled by hidden, unfulfilled expectations. Too often we're like that older brother. Externally, we're following all the rules, but inwardly we crave recognition and think that our hard work can make us right with God. We need to be quick to recognize our sin, to say with that prodigal son, "Father, I have sinned against heaven and before you." With Seeking Him, I'm Nancy DeMoss Wagmuth.
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1: Hello, I'm David Jeremiah. As America celebrates 250 years, we would do well to remember that the strength of a nation is found not only in what it builds, but in what it remembers. And the greatest thing America must never forget is God. We have been blessed in remarkable ways, and those blessings should lead us not to pride, but to gratitude. Not to self-confidence, but to humble dependence upon the Lord. This is a time to renew our commitment to truth, faith, and character, and to pray that God in His mercy and grace would continue to guide and bless the United States of America.
2: I've heard it said that too many people miss the silver linings in life because they're always looking for gold. Now, there's nothing wrong with expecting the best, of course, but gold is valuable mainly because it's rare. So if that's all we're looking for, we'll miss a lot of other valuables along the way. When the Bible says to give thanks in everything, it means that in every situation in life, there is something valuable to grasp if we will look for it, embrace it, and be thankful. Even if it's nothing more than saying, it could have been worse. Well, that makes your present circumstance valuable. This is David Jeremiah encouraging you to get on the road to new life. 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
4: This is Seth Leibson for Townhall.com. As we celebrate our 250th anniversary as a nation, it is worth reflecting on what got us here and kept us going, living as we do under the longest-lasting Constitution in world history. From the Declaration of Independence to the Constitution, our country's framers set about establishing this most successful of political governing structures because they understood a few truths. Given low polling about American pride these days, they are truths about which we may need to ask, are they still self-evident? We began this experiment declaring a recognition of something higher than man, the laws of nature and nature's God, and a creator, endowing us with a right to self-government and a recognition that we human beings are all equal, especially in our inequality before God. Rights to life, liberty, and the pursuit of happiness are not given or tolerated by government or man, but God. Our founding fathers all understood and enshrined this force, but too many here have forgotten or unlearned this. Sadly, just now, we need a great relearning.
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